0: happen to have a medical code talker on our show today in the person of cardiologist Dr. James Markham, who is also founder director of HeartWise Ministries. Dr. Markham, what does all this mean and why should we care?
1: Yeah, Charles, that's a great question. And I'm going to refer to what you said, the international classifications, ICD codes. What happened to me, let me just explain, and hopefully our listeners will begin to understand why this is important to them. Normally, in my practice, it's just a busy cardiology practice, I see about 32 patients a day. And that includes 10 minutes for a follow-up visit and 20 minutes for a new patient. Now, these are just guidelines for the visit, and that's how they schedule the day. So some go a little long, very few of them go a little short. And in that time period, me as a physician and other physicians as well, we have to review all the old records. That has to be done. Another thing that we have to do is interview the patient, talk to them, examine them. We have to come up with a plan to figure out what's going on. We have to come up with a treatment plan, answer all the questions. Then we have to document what we're doing. And then it comes to the billing part. Someone pays for these, and that's where these ICD codes come in. So then we have to go to these codes and find out which code would apply to that patient's visit and that patient's diagnosis. For a physician, I started this in October, and just the initial learning how to do that and doing it in the room took me 2 minutes per patient. So it took me about 2 minutes for a follow-up visit. It took me about 20% of that patient's time. And for a new patient, it took 10% of their time just to mark the billing codes that had nothing to do with their care, nothing to do with their plan, nothing to do with their treatment. In the short version, doing these codes and the complexities, you know, and it's as complex as it is, where did this happen? You know, they even have a code for something that happens in space, Charles, you know? So not only do you have to find it, but if you don't get code correctly, then not only do you not get reimbursed, but it creates hassles for the patient as well. They might have a bill that they normally wouldn't have. But the big thing that I see is we've already taken a small amount of time where we don't have enough time to do the job correctly. We've just taken that and made it more stressful. And everyone knows that when a body's under stress, whether it be the doctor or the patient, it turns on the part of the brain, the stress chemistry part of the brain, where it turns off our higher cognitive powers. So if a doctor's there worrying about, oh boy, where do I find this code? Where's it at? I have to do this. I have to stay on time. If I don't stay on time, the next patient's going to be mad. My wife's mad because I didn't get home in time to do this. The dog's going to be mad because I didn't feed them. You know, I'm not going to make it to the hospital on time. I'm not going to make it to the radio program on time. Oh, no. Well, when a doctor has that going on inside, he doesn't think as well. He's not able to listen well or communicate well with the patient who's trying to tell them something in great detail that they need to know, that they need to figure out. And before I go on, Charles, there's a real difference between medicine and healing. The practice of medicine, unfortunately, has turned into treating symptoms. We treat symptoms and give medications for that. Because what do you have time to do in a 10-minute visit? Yeah. Write a prescription. You don't necessarily have time to heal. So that's why I want to do more than that if I can. And unfortunately, in my 10 minutes, sometimes I don't have time. So that's why I refer them to radio programs like this where they can learn more about healing, nutritional websites, nutritional videos. Go on to a website like heartwiseministry.org, ask a detailed question, take some time to learn about healing because medicine and healing are not the same. So once a patient understands that, that helps them a great deal. Medicine's about treating a symptom and not necessarily a cause. So when you treat a cause, of course, that's very complex and you have to understand, you know, their genetics, their history, a person's belief system. You have to understand the food they're eating because food's a big part of what causes disease and what damages their genetics. You also have to, Charles, know about their brain. How do they think? What's stressing them? What's disturbing them? As hidden stressors turn on these dangerous chemicals. So unfortunately for me, these ICD codes have stressed me out. And if it stresses me out, I'm sure it's stressing other doctors and physicians out, and it's also stressing the patients out. So we have come to a system

0: where we're gradually letting machines and systems replace relationships. We're getting more towards an algorithm of medicine, which is great maybe for treating symptoms, creating revenue, and making a record on chart look really, really good, being able to track different types of habits, different types of procedures, different types of medications that are being used. It's able to track that in great detail because all of these codes are evaluated by somebody who's paying the bills. They look at things. They have all this information on you, this personal information that they make health decisions in the future, what they're going to give, what they're going to not give. But for a physician, for me on the front lines, it has not been very helpful at all. Now, if I had an hour to spend with the patient, I don't think it would bother me that much. But no, they've taken away about 10 to 20% of my time, and they've also stressed me out, which makes the time I have left even less efficient. So in a nutshell, Charles, that's what this ICD has done to me as a person.
1: You know, Dr. Markham, I'm trying to find the real benefit of the ICD coding here. If I came to you with a W58.01, which is an alligator bite, I said, this alligator bit me, and you typed in W58.01, what will that code tell you? And what will it tell you that you need to know that you wouldn't know by looking at me and say, hey, somebody bit you? What would be the difference?
0: Well, that is a question that I've asked and everyone's asked. These codes don't necessarily bring better care to a patient. Okay. It doesn't help the provider at all. And in fact, I was telling my staff today, Charles, is you know, I did not go to school. I did not study and try to learn to become a scribe or someone that does medical records. Yes. You know, I'm not a very good secretary.
1: Yes.
0: You know, I don't type fast. I don't find these codes fast. But this is all about helping an insurance system, helping a governmental system that pays the bills to be able to track things, do things more efficiently. And it's all for someone else. It's not necessarily for me or the patient. And it's a shame, Charles. I mean, I don't think it's necessarily hurting anybody greatly other than it's hurting the doctors who's providing the care. And ultimately, that's passed on to the consumer, the patient. So ultimately, it's going to hurt the patient. But the people that are paying the bills are going to be able to track more, have more information. And in fact, this is what I see it's happening, Charles. Someday you're going to go to the doctor. You're not going to go to the doctor. You can talk to a computer screen. You can type in your symptoms, your ICD codes. And then there's going to be a gigantic algorithm based on all sorts of data that's been accumulated over the last 10 years on patients that had this code, this systems. They're going to have a vast computer neural network that creates the algorithm based on all this information the computer gets. And it's going to go, yes, you have an alligator bite, Charles. This is what the last five people that have got done with them. This is the treatment. Here it is. You don't really need a doctor. The computer can take care of you. This is the medicine that we've decided to pay for you based on all the data that we've accumulated. And you do this, and if this works, then that come. You come back and you talk to the computer again in a few weeks, and you enter this data. Basically, they take the human component, the relationship component out of this. I think that's very possible to do in medicines, but I don't think it's possible to do in healing. And that's why I wanted to let our listeners know that there's a difference between medicine and healing. Our current system promotes medicine, and they can take the doctor formula out of it, create these multiple computer algorithms, but medicine and healing are so different, Charles, it's going to hurt the patient because we're just treating symptoms and not causes. We're perpetuating a system with this time of coding that's already broken.
1: And before I leave this subject, and I want to thankfully leave it right away, what happens if you're bitten by a crocodile while in space? They're not going to have a code for that. What if you come in with an ailment that nobody has a code for? What do they do now?
0: Well, I've looked. They call it this symptom unspecified. It would be alligator bite or bite unspecified. But the problem that doctors have, Charles, it might take us 10 minutes to find that code somewhere. You know, and I'm, as a doctor, I'm having to do that. In addition to scribing all your symptoms, coming up with a plan on the computer. So when you walk out of that room, you literally have to have a written documentation of the visit with you when you leave. And that is very hard to do in such a short period of time. It puts enormous pressure on the people that are providing care. Unless the long-term plan is to replace doctors with some type of computer neural network algorithm and let someone from a higher standpoint say, this is what we do in these situations. This is shown to be the effective treatment in 88.9% of patients. So this is what you're getting to. And that's my greater fear, is that in time, we're going to move away from relationships and more toward, how do you say it, technological branding of treating a symptom. But I don't want to think about symptoms. I want to treat cause, Charles.
1: Well, we're going to take a short break here while I absorb what you just said. This is pretty incredible stuff. We'll take a short break. And when we come back, more with Dr. Markham on today's modern medicine and how we, you and I, listener, how we can take advantage of its pluses and do our very best to not be bitten by a crocodile or an alligator. Stand by. We'll be right back. After a recent screening of the documentary film Plant Pure Nation, viewers offered these insights.
2: Just watched Plant Pure Nation. The movie was absolutely awesome. I heard about it in the paper. I'm really glad I came.
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5: As a doctor, I recognize that I only got maybe big fat zero worth of nutrition education, and that's exactly what he talked about in the movie.
6: Really raises awareness on the way the diet is in America and how we've all grown up accustomed to more of a high fat diet.
3: If you have any health issues, try it and see what happens.
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7: I'd like to think that one day, when we get to heaven, we're going to see a list of people. People like Jared and Susan, who were introduced to Jesus because of something we said. Or maybe it was as simple as a passing smile. But these people will look into their past and be able to say, I'm here because of you. Recently, you may have heard that Heartwise Ministries has begun spreading the gospel to the young, the old, the sick, and the healthy. 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
1: Welcome back to the program. I'm your host, Charles Mills. Our guest today, Dr. James Markham, founder, director of Heartwise Ministries, and he is talking about a challenge that is hitting not only the consumer in medicine, that would be us, the patients, but also the caregivers, the doctors, people who are trying to take care of us. We're talking about the International Classification of Diseases, the codes that are the way that medicine is being done today. Dr. Markham, that begs the question, what are we supposed to do as patients? How can we help you do your job, and how can you help us get well when we're facing this type of challenge?
0: Well, a first part, Charles, is education, and that's what we're trying to do. So when a patient walks into that room, they can sort of know what the doctor is up against, okay? And, you know, try to all work together to accomplish what we can in a short period of time. When you walk in the room, have your symptoms very well spelled out. Think about it. Be very succinct. Also, remember, it's a team approach. Say, listen, I know we don't have a lot of time here. I have a bunch of questions regarding diet or exercise. Do you have any places, websites I can go to get help? Or do you have a website you can go where I can ask questions of you outside of hours? I know there's lots of people waiting. Here's my medical record. And also, what's the patient's expectations? You know, some patients, Charles, all they want is a pill.
1: Yeah.
0: Well, if all they want's a pill, that's a very quick visit. Okay. Here, take a pill, go on. You know, you're done. But some people want to understand why, to understand, you know, so they don't want to take pills. They want to understand the real knowledge behind it. And also to realize that there's numerous forces involved in medicine, including the insurance companies, the people that are paying the doctors, the pharmaceutical industry, the hospital industry. And all of these forces have their own lobbyists, their own voices, their own agenda, so to speak, realizing that you can't necessarily believe everything that you hear. I had a person the other day that spent 6 minutes of their visit having me review supplements that they were taking from home. Whether that was a wise use of their time or we could have gone to another place, I don't know. But eventually, you know, you have to say, listen, I'm so sorry that I have three other people that were already behind on the list, and we're just going to have to continue this at another time. Maybe there's certain questions that you don't bring to your doctor that you could actually be your own doctor, go on the website, maybe listen to a radio program on these subjects, and you've done hundreds of them, things of this nature. So you give your doctor to focus on the things that he does best and figure out what your doctor does do best. Sometimes I have patients that ask me, now I'm a cardiologist, they'll ask me about things that are really not related to my visit. Like, oh, the other day I had an ingrown toenail. What would you do for that? Mm-hmm. Well, that's nice and that's very much needed, but is that really what you want to spend this amount of time with this patient? There's lots of different things, but I think understanding the pressures on the system will help everyone realize, hey, I don't want to go to a doctor. I don't want to have a symptom. And that's what we're all about at HeartWise, is helping people understand ways they can treat the entire body and not just one chemical pathway, which medicines do, that might treat a symptom but not get it a cause, Charles.
1: Do you see, Dr. Markham, any hope that this type of automated technological medical thing can be changed or reversed as we go on in time? I'm sure it was put in place not because of, like you say, nobody wants to heal anybody, but because there was money involved here. Is there any way out of this thing? Do you see any bright future for what you're doing?
0: Well, I wish I could say everything is going to get better, but in my practice, which spans over 25 years now, I would say no. As the trend is gone, it's got about more money, more chronic illness, more big business, more pharmaceuticals, more treatment, and it has not moved to a cause, at least from the people that are paying for it.
1: Right.
0: So our message, I think, today is educate yourself, learn that we can do a lot ourselves to heal our own bodies. God has made our bodies so they can help themselves and try to stay out of trouble so we don't need to get into a system that might be broken and might not even look after our best interests. And when we do get in this system, be educated, find the providers that think the way you do and get with them, and that will help a lot less of the stress on both sides. Because remember, your doctor feels for you, he feels your pain, that pain goes into him, it's a growing thing. You know, when I come out of seeing 32 patients a day, Charles, usually when I come home, I'm mentally exhausted.
1: Sure.
0: You know,
1: sure.
0: You try to focus on that patient for whatever time you have, help them in whatever manage you can. Sometimes you do well. Sometimes, you know, I still make mistakes with people. I read them wrong. How much do you push them? You know, how much do you tell them? You know, there's a fine line between healing, and I really try to heal it. Now, you know, another thing I wanted to talk about briefly today was how in the world do you know what to believe anymore?
1: Yes,
0: you know,
1: yes.
0: You hear about these pharmaceutical industries that raise the prices on these chemo drugs a lot. How do these medicines, you know, play a role? And for your physician, this is a very concerning thing too. And what made me really think about this is there's two new cholesterol medicines that are going to hit the market soon. One's called Repatha and the other one's called Praluent. Okay. Mm-hmm. About 1 in 4 adults are prescribed a statin now. That's 25% of the population are taking a medicine that blocks one of the enzymes that make cholesterol. Mm-hmm. And of course they develop these because they supposedly have less side effects, but really these medicines are very expensive. They're going to cause a lot of side effects. You look at the studies behind it and you wonder, this new one's going to cost around $14,000 a year. Is it really worth it? To To make matters worse, is I'm reading in June 2015, Dr. Richard Horton. He's the editor of Lancet. Okay, that's the British medical journal. Okay, and what he writes in his article, he says, you know, with small sample sizes, invalid exploratory analysis, and flagrant conflicts of interest, together with an obsession for pursuing fashionable trends of dubious importance, science is taking a turn towards darkness.
1: Ooh.
0: Now, Charles,
1: ooh,
0: this is from a scientist, an editor. You know editing.
1: Yes.
0: He's on the front lines.
1: Yes.
0: Okay? This is one of the most prestigious journals, and he's saying right now that he's skeptical of all the studies. And he says that most of the scientific literature, perhaps half that you read out there, may simply be untrue. But he's not the first editor. Marcia Engel, a few years ago, editor of the New England Journal of Medicine, and she states, and I quote, "It is no longer possible to believe much of the clinical research that is published or to rely on the judgment of trusted physicians or authoritative guidelines." Now, if I hear this, and I'm a physician, I'm a patient, if randomized double-blind studies might not be enough, I wrestle with what's the answer to the medications or treatments or supplements. So that's when I'd say, well, I need a greater power. I need a greater prescription. I need a greater source. And that's where I start, you know, with James 1:5. Remember that text, Charles? If anyone lacks wisdom, let him ask of God. Well, I lack wisdom every day, and I have to pray, God, please help me in evaluating this patient, evaluating this treatment or this medicine. And is there any way I can change the chemistry without using a prescription medication that might have questionable value? So this is a hard thing. These ICD codes have not helped me do that main goal. So you can see the challenges have even got greater on providers and physicians in the day and age that we live in.
1: You know, Dr. Markham, I know you, and I know you would not be saying what you're saying if there was not an alternative, if there was not good news, if there was not a way for us to figure out what's wrong and how to keep it from hurting us. And that is what HeartWise Ministry is all about, and I appreciate that. You've written books, you've made television programs, you've made radio programs. It's all about cause, it's all about healing, and that is refreshing. And I want to thank you from the bottom of my heart, as I'm sure our listeners would want to thank you for doing that, Dr. Markham. Thank you so much.
0: You're welcome, Charles, and you don't make many friends doing this, but we want to have biblical prescriptions for life.
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1: For over a century, local broadcasting has evolved with the needs of the community. 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

The story of World War II hero Desmond Doss is so extraordinary that even Hollywood had to play it down. When asked by someone who had known Desmond Doss why they depicted Doss dragging men to safety, when he had in fact carried all 75 of them on his shoulders while under enemy fire, the movie's producers said, if we showed it as it actually happened, no one would believe it was true. What happened on the island of Okinawa on May the 5th, 1945 was literally unbelievable. Yes, he was courageous, but Medal of Honor recipient Desmond Doss was first and foremost a Christian. He loved and served God, even in the military, where battles would be held up so Doss could have his personal devotional time. Jesus said, "Let your light so shine before men," Matthew 5:16. When you have your chance to do so today, let your light shine for him. John Bradshaw, It Is Written.

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1: I remember the first time I saw Jesus. John the Baptist pointed him out in the crowd one day and said, "There he is, John. He's the one God has sent to rescue the world from its moral pollution." Soon after that, Jesus called my brother and me to become a part of his team. I'll never forget that day. We were fishing on the Sea of Galilee when I saw Jesus standing there on the beach, waving to me. I had no idea at the time how much my life would change as a result of following this man. But somehow I knew I couldn't go through life without knowing him.

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1: What's a common sleep disorder that we're learning more about? 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Up to 10% of people grind their teeth at least once a week while they're asleep. 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Men and women grind their teeth in equal numbers. Most of the side effects are limited to sore jaw muscles or the eventual need for some dental work. 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Their airways get blocked while they're asleep and they stop breathing for periods of time. 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

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So now I give you.

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Round the clock. 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

A few hours before coming into the studio tonight, we had our yearly audit, where an outside accountant comes into the offices and takes a couple of days to check out all the figures and come up with the bottom line. Hi, I'm Bill Pierce, and I welcome you to the program Night Sounds. Whether you and I get to the business of reconciling our monthly checks and balances, or we come to the conclusion of a fiscal year in business, it's a moment of accounting. Tonight's program, since every one of our meetings together on the airwaves follows some sort of direction and topic, I've decided to call these moments Settling Up. I imagine we could have titled it The Bottom Line or Balance Due, any of these kinds of accounting phrases that all points to the same thing, accountability. And our program tonight has to do with spiritual accountability. We're called to task at least once a year to come up with some exact figures, divulging all to the IRS. Interesting how we might withhold something from God in our accountability. So really there's a consideration that we must meet. Have we been deeply influenced by advertising and the media? Have we internalized a strong desire to possess things or to have money or to live the so-called good life? Most of the time, these factors should be resisted, and we should have a long view to the final balance due. So tonight is not a guilt trip for any of us, but just an awareness of responsibilities and the final word of accountability. There was one person 2,000 years ago who came on the scene to settle the account of what we owed in our lives. Let's hear about it again from Walter Artis and the Chorus.

And as we deal tonight's subject, settling up, Walter Ortiz comes to talk about in his song, The Spiritual Bottom Line. All of us are involved.

that one final major chord settled the entire song. Walter Ortiz, the chorus and orchestra singing for us tonight, an old gospel song, There Was One Who Was Willing. This is Night Sounds. I'm Bill Pierce with you. The title of our time together is Settling Up. And a few moments ago, as I mentioned, that we saw our final audit for the year, and all of the figures were put together in the Night Sounds ministry. And the final balance lines were all there in black and white. And they went through our accounts with a fine-toothed comb, as they should have done. Fortunately, we came out okay, and all the nooks and crannies were investigated. But you know, tonight, when we deal with money, possessions, economics, it's important to develop a perspective that's not limited to the usual framework of human time. The psalmist, for instance, in Psalm 90, prayed, Lord, you have been our dwelling place in all generations. Before the mountains were brought forth, or ever you had formed the earth and the world, from everlasting to everlasting, you are God. You turn us back to dust and say, turn back, you mortals. For 1,000 years in your sight are like yesterday when it's past, or like a watch in the night. You sweep them away. They're like a dream, like grass that is renewed in the morning. You have set our iniquities before you, our secret sins in the light of your countenance. For all our days pass away under your wrath. Our years come to an end like a sigh. The days of our life are 70 years, or perhaps 80 if we're strong. Even then, their span is only toil and trouble. They're soon gone, and we fly away. Who considers the power of your anger? Your wrath is as great as the fear, do you? So teach us to count our days, that we may gain a wise heart. Psalm chapter 90, verses 1 through 12. So actually in our lifetime, we're dealing with so many bottom lines. Not only the financial and our budget, but with our attitudes, our vital energy. Some time ago, somebody used to send me what they called factoids, little sentences that were replete with wisdom. And every time I saw one of these, it gave me, in a couple of words, something to just chew on for a while, intellectually, spiritually. One of these read, He who fails to take God in his calculations does not know how to count. So as we grow in age and maturity, our perspectives on life change from short-term to long-term. We begin to think differently about what we find valuable or worthless. We begin to see things in a light of an entire process of our lives. And we realize that we won't live forever. Frequently, it's this realization of impending finality that prompts us to take that careful, slow, long-term look at life. And as David the King said, the days of our lives are 70 years, or maybe 80, if we're strong. Even then, their span is only toil and trouble. They're soon gone. We fly away. Some time ago, I received a letter from the Social Security Organization, which if we live long enough, we'll all have to deal with. And this particular letter told me, you have, according to the actuarial tables, another 16 years to live. It's interesting and a little bit unsettling when somebody comes up with a list of figures predicting
your potential lifespan. I would like to think that with good nutrition and a decent lifestyle and attending to some basics, that we could last longer than that. In fact, somebody sent me a tape saying we should be able to live 125, 30, 40 years if we take care of business right. The man who was giving this information on the tape was a veterinarian who had been contracted to be the veterinarian for various zoos in the country. He said, of all of the autopsies that I have completed on dead animals, the main reason they perished before their time, if that was the case, was because of nutritional deficiency. So as we look at our lifespan potentially and looking back at the bottom line, settling up the scores and the figures from before and from the past, there are several things we should take into consideration. A few moments ago, I was mentioning 70 years. That's pretty much the general figure, sometimes 76 or 77. Looking back at the time I was born, they said the life expectancy would be around 54 years. But tonight we're looking beyond that to the providence of God. He is the one who determines our days and our longevity. Before our next music, I just want to reflect on a writing of Carl Sagan, an astronomer, who some time ago developed an interesting calendar in which all history is compressed into 1 year. He made January the 1st a time in prehistory that some scientists call the Big Bang, when all the created matter might have exploded outward from a single point. So January 1st, a year later, is the present. Sagan then fits the major events for which scientists have evidence into this span of a year. The day on which our galaxy coalesces was around May 1st in this condensed calendar. The planet Earth solidifies around September. And it's not until the first day of December that an atmosphere with a significant amount of oxygen begins to form. Halfway through this compressed month, our fellow creatures begin to appear. And on this calendar, Christmas Eve, the first dinosaurs appear. On New Year's Eve, around 10:30 p.m., Adam and Eve walk the face of the earth. 4 minutes before midnight, the most recent period of glaciation begins. 1 second before midnight, Columbus discovers America. All recorded history occupies only the final 10 seconds of the calendar year. Now, this is an image that might help us to understand that God is from everlasting to everlasting. And the life of an individual compared with the life of the universe is like a snap of the fingers, like a wild flower that withers when it's cut. So the life of a human being is a very small thing on this compressed scale of the entire creation. The Lord existed before creation and will exist after creation comes to its climax. So it's simply a matter of realistic thinking for us to consider how fragile our life is on earth. And here for only a moment, we know that the major part of our life's existence will occur after our individual death, when we come into eternity. So in a sense, the nearness of our finality is the realization of the debt which each of us must pay, because we're going to confront God someday, or at least be accountable to Him.
When God reveals to us personally, either through Scripture or experiencing contact with death, that there is a final end to all things, and His purpose is to influence our behavior. And the Bible certainly signifies the end of this world. The present form as we know it is passing away. And in reality, it's a principle which God expects us to use to moderate our style of life. Tonight's program, Settling Up. Basically speaking of spiritual accountability. Knowing this and our inability to pay God back.

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1: Testing, testing. Okay, ready. Dear Diary, the teacher of my health class at school wants us to keep a record of what we do to stay healthy each day. So here goes. Today, I stood on the playground and breathed deeply 6 times. Which some kids thought was kind of dumb, because I was playing soccer at the time, and my team was losing. What they didn't know was that breathing deeply helps relax you and makes you smarter. Breathing deeply fills your blood with oxygen, and that oxygen goes to your brain and muscles and makes them work better. Trust me, my team needed to work better right about then. So, there I was, breathing deeply, when the ball comes flying out of the sky and hits me right on the head. That made me so embarrassed, I went over and kicked it as hard as I could. That ball flew down to the end of the field and bounced right into the net. Goal! Now, I'm not saying that breathing deeply will help your soccer game, but it will reduce your stress and make your organs healthier. My health teacher said it can even reduce your blood pressure, which I really needed at that time. You see, when I got embarrassed and kicked the ball, I kinda kicked it in the wrong direction and it went right into my own net. Yep, that's right. I scored a goal for the other team. They were very happy and congratulated me. My team wasn't so thrilled. What did I learn today? Breathing deeply is good. But if a ball hits you on the head and makes you embarrassed, don't kick it.
2: 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During Creation Week, He established a health plan for every creature on earth. 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

0: Welcome to today's reading from the Bible, the Word of God. 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
1: Psalm 93. The Lord reigns, he is clothed with majesty. The Lord is clothed, he has girded himself with strength. Surely the world is established so that it cannot be moved. Your throne is established from of old. You are from everlasting. The floods have lifted up, O Lord, the floods have lifted up their voice. The floods lift up their waves. The Lord on high is mightier than the noise of many waters, than the mighty waves of the sea. Your testimonies are very sure. Holiness adorns your house, O Lord, forever.
0: The Word of God from the Old Testament. And now we turn to the New Testament.
1: The first epistle of Paul to the Corinthians, chapter 6. Dare any of you, having a matter against another, go to law before the unrighteous, and not before the saints? Do you not know that the saints will judge the world? And if the world will be judged by you, are you unworthy to judge the smallest matters? Do you not know that we shall judge angels? How much more things that pertain to this life? If then you have judgments concerning things pertaining to this life, do you appoint those who are least esteemed by the church to judge? I say this to your shame. Is it so that there is not a wise man among you, not even one, who will be able to judge between his brethren? But brother goes to law against brother, and that before unbelievers. Now therefore, it is already an utter failure for you that you go to law against one another. Why do you not rather accept wrong? Why do you not rather let yourselves be cheated? No, you yourselves do wrong and cheat, and you do these things to your brethren. Do you not know that the unrighteous will not inherit the kingdom of God? Do not be deceived. Neither fornicators, nor idolaters, nor adulterers, nor homosexuals, nor sodomites, nor thieves, nor covetous, nor drunkards, nor revilers, nor extortioners will inherit the kingdom of God. And such were some of you. But you were washed, but you were sanctified, but you were justified in the name of the Lord Jesus and by the Spirit of our God. All things are lawful for me, but all things are not helpful. All things are lawful for me, but I will not be brought under the power of any. Foods for the stomach and the stomach for foods, but God will destroy both it and them. Now the body is not for sexual immorality, but for the Lord, and the Lord for the body. And God both raised up the Lord, and will also raise us up by his power. Do you not know that your bodies are members of Christ? Shall I then take the members of Christ and make them members of a harlot? Certainly not. Or do you not know that he who is joined to a harlot is one body with her? For the two, he says, shall become one flesh. But he who is joined to the Lord is one spirit with him. Flee sexual immorality. Every sin that a man does is outside the body, but he who commits sexual immorality sins against his own body. Or do you not know that your body is the temple of the Holy Spirit, who is in you, whom you have from God, and you are not your own? For you were bought at a price. Therefore glorify God in your body and in your spirit, which are God's.

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All 66 books of Scripture are given by inspiration of God and are profitable for doctrine, for reproof, for correction, for instruction in righteousness, that the man of God may be perfect, thoroughly furnished unto all good works. 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

0: May the 7th, 1889 was day two of the World's Fair in Paris, France. Millions of visitors were enthralled by something that had been widely criticized by experts. Although its elevators wouldn't be in service for almost three more weeks, 30,000 visitors climbed the 1,710 steps to the top of the Eiffel Tower. 2 million visited the tower altogether. Hard to believe that the critics panned what's now the most visited monument with an entry fee in the world. The lesson? If God is leading you, forget the critics. You don't need the approval of human beings if God is your guide. Psalm 25:9 says, "The meek will he guide in judgment, and the meek will he teach his way." Others may not see what you see, but if you are seeing God's will, ignore the naysayers, tune out the critics, and follow God's leading. John Bradshaw, It Is Written.
1: I was going to Jacob's well one day to draw some water when I noticed a man sitting beside the well. He asked me for a drink of water, and I said, "How is it that you would even speak to me, a Samaritan woman?" And he said, "If you knew who I really was, you would be asking me for a drink of living water." I had never met this man before, and yet he knew all about my broken marriages and love affairs. And yet he seemed to understand what it was that drove me from one relationship to another. Suddenly I realized that I was in the presence of someone I could trust for the very first time.

just as my Father knows me, and I know the Father. And I lay down my life for my sheep. My sheep listen to my voice. I know them, and they follow me. I give them eternal life, and they shall never perish. No one can snatch them

0: You're listening to another White Horse Media presentation. Join us now as Steve concludes the final message of this series, Heaven is Waiting for You, Part 2. Here's Steve.
1: This whole sin emergency was not God's plan. He never intended for people to get old, for people to die, for people to feel pain. This is all because of sin, and God is going to erase sin and get rid of it. Now, one of the, I'll just tell you, this is not in my notes, but when I first started checking out Christianity, and I went to that all-black Baptist church, I think I told you about that, didn't I? That I went to this church in downtown LA. Michael invited me. Wonderful church. The pastor was a godly man. But one of the things that they told me, which really scared me, was that those that don't believe in Jesus are going to burn forever and ever and ever and ever and ever. And that really frightened me. And I remember when I went to that health food store, trying to find that Seventh-day Adventist man that I remembered was there after I read George Vandeman's book about the Sabbath. And I remember shaking his hand by the smoothie bar and asking him if I could go to church with him some Saturday. And one thing I didn't tell you was in the course of the conversation, I asked him, I said, what do Seventh-day Adventists believe about hell? Because I'm just disturbed about this. What do you think? And so when I was at the minister's house of the Baptist church, I went over to his house. He took me over to his house, and he took his finger and he drew a circle on the table, just an imaginary circle. And he said, this is like the universe. And he said, when it's all over, God is going to take those that are lost, and he's going to put them outside this circle in a place called outer darkness, and that's where they're going to burn forever and ever and ever. Well, when I asked Richard in the health food store, I said, what do you think about hell? He had no knowledge of this previous conversation. He took his finger and he drew a circle in the air. And I was just captivated by that. He drew a circle and then he said, imagine this is the universe. And he said, the universe used to be a happy place when there was love and all the angels loved each other and everything was just perfect. And then he said that one of the angels went bad. His name was Lucifer, and he brought sin into the universe. And sin is like a cancer cell in the middle of God's pure universe. And then he said, when it's all over, God is going to take a big eraser, and he's going to erase that dot, that sin, that cancer cell. He's going to just erase it. And the universe is going to be clean and happy once again. And something inside me, when he told me that, just went click. I thought, you know, that makes sense, that God is going to erase sin. And I said, okay, when do we go to church? And that was the beginning of my experience. Back to the Bible, Isaiah 66, verse 23. 66:23, last chapter of Isaiah. Verse 22 says, for as the new heavens and the new earth, which I will make, shall remain before me, says the Lord, so shall your seed and your name remain. Again, it's talking about the new earth. And then it says, and it shall come to pass that from one new moon to the other, to another, and from one, and what's that next word? Sabbath to another, shall all flesh come to worship before me, says the Lord. Now this is talking about the new earth. And it says, from one Sabbath to another, shall all flesh, Jew and Gentile, everybody. The Sabbath is not just for Jews, it's for everybody. And all flesh will come to worship God, worship Jesus in the new earth, every Sabbath. Hallelujah. That's going to be exciting. And if we're going to be keeping the Sabbath in the new earth, then it just makes sense to me that now's a good time to start. Don't you think? What will it be like to have those Sabbath worship services? What will it be like when we all gather together in the New Jerusalem? Who will preach? Maybe Jesus will preach the sermon. Maybe we'll hear David as he gives special music. What will that be like? Amazing. Our minds cannot fathom it. With all God's people from all ages coming together into the New Jerusalem to worship the King of Kings every Sabbath. Here's another text. Go to Philippians 3:21. Another question. Will we have real bodies there? Will we be real physical people? The answer is found in Philippians 3:21. And it's pretty obvious from the other verses that we've looked at already that we're going to be eating food. And it says in Philippians chapter 3, verse 21, it describes what it's going to be like when Jesus comes. And it says in Philippians 3:21 that the Lord will change our vile body. A lot of us aren't really happy with our bodies, you know, and there's few people that are. And if they are, then they're not going to be, you know, after too long. Because as time goes on, it just, you know, wears on us all, right? We get up in the morning, we look in the mirror, we don't always like what we see. But when Jesus comes, actually verse 20 says, our conversation is in heaven, from whence we look for the Savior, the Lord Jesus Christ, who will change our vile body, that it may be fashioned like his glorious body. Right, did Jesus Christ have a body when he rose from the dead? Did he go to heaven bodily? Is he going to come back bodily? And when he changes our vile body, it says he's going to fashion it and make it to be like his glorious body. That means we're going to have bodies. We're going to be actual physical people. God did not make Adam and Eve to be ghosts. He made us to be real physical people. And when we have new bodies, these bodies will not get old. These bodies will not age. Our hair will not get gray. Our faces will not sag. We won't have wrinkles. Ladies, your figure won't sag. And we'll have bodies that won't be tempted either. We won't have to worry about, you know, who looks better than somebody else. We won't have to worry about that, because we're going to have perfect bodies and we're not going to be tempted, and we're going to be forever young. How's that sound? Amen. Forever young. Wow. And we're going to be strong, and we're going to be healthy, and we're going to be happy. Now, are we going to recognize each other? Here's another verse. Matthew chapter 8, verse 11. Are we going to know each other? Am I going to know you, and are you going to know me? Well, let's find out. Matthew chapter 8, 11. Jesus talks about what it's going to be like in the kingdom of God. And this is what he said. He said, I say unto you that many shall come from the east and the west, and they shall sit down with Abraham and Isaac and Jacob in the kingdom of heaven. In the kingdom of heaven, people will be coming from all sides, and we're going to sit down at a table, and there's going to be Abraham, and there's going to be Isaac, and there's going to be Jacob. Now, if we're not going to recognize each other, then this would make no sense. But you're going to be able to recognize and meet Abraham, and you're going to be able to recognize and meet Isaac and Jacob. We're going to meet all the people of the Bible. It may take us a while, but we're going to meet them. What's it going to be like to talk to Adam and maybe ask him, Adam, what was it like when you first woke up and first looked and saw Eve? You know, what was that like? What was it like, Noah, to be inside that boat for all those, you know, many, many months when the rain came down and you were there with all those animals? You know, what was it like with all those animals? Daniel, tell me about what it was like in the lion's den when you got thrown in there and there were all those hungry lions and you got a good night's sleep that night, maybe resting your head on a furry pillow. What was it like when the angel of God went in there and closed the lion's mouth? David, what was it like to see Goliath charging at you and then to charge at him and to take that stone and sling it and have it hit him right on the head and the giant went down? What was that like? Mary, oh Mary, tell me what it was like when you discovered that inside of your body a baby was growing and you realized that that baby inside of you was the Son of God, who had no earthly father. Wow, Mary, tell us what it was like. Did you go through morning sickness, Mary? Did you feel the first kick? You know, tell us, what's it going to be like? I may say to you someday, up there and down here in the new earth, I may say, my strawberries, I've got some big strawberries and they're ripe. And I've invited Ezekiel to come on over and Jeremiah to come. And I've even asked Gabriel if he'd come. Why don't you come too and enjoy my strawberries? They're really big, and we'll have a nice feast. There's a song I used to like to sing. It's been a while, but it's still in my notes, and I remember it well. And the words go, I want to go home. I want to live with the angels. I want to talk to the prophets. I want to be with the Lord, where we'll never grow old. Wow, that's what it's going to be like. It's going to be beyond our wildest dreams. We must be there. We've got to make sure that we're there. Nothing is more important in this world than making sure that we're ready for heaven. Isn't that right? Satan is just so adept at getting us to think that what's most important in life is the things down here. That's not true. What's most important is eternal life. What's most important is being with Jesus and with God's people forever and ever and ever. We've got to make sure that we're there. In Revelation chapter 2, verse 7, Jesus said, "To him who overcomes," and then he describes the blessings. In Revelation 2 and 3, seven times Jesus said, "To him who overcomes," he said things like, "You will not suffer the second death. To him who overcomes, you will eat from the tree of life in the paradise of God. To him who overcomes, I will give you a white stone." To him who overcomes, Jesus talks about all the blessings. And as I've looked at these passages, it's very clear to me, and I've settled this issue in my mind, that Jesus wants me, by his grace, to be an overcomer. I know that. I cannot afford to let Satan pull me down. When I fall down, I get up and I go on. We've got to go on and we've got to pray, "Jesus, give me the strength, give me the power to overcome sin, the flesh, and the devil." If we really want to be there, then we need to make sure that we know what that road is. And that road is a road that is paved with the blood of Jesus Christ. It's a road that he walked. It's a road that's centered in the cross. And it is a narrow road. It's a road where we do have to give some things up, where we do have to give up anything that's bad, anything that's wrong, anything that's evil, anything that's sinful. It's got to go. Revelation 21, verse 27. Revelation 21, 27 talks about who will be there and who will not be there. 21, 27, the last verse of Revelation 21, the Bible says that, "And there shall in no wise enter into it," which refers to the New Jerusalem, "anything that defiles, neither whatsoever works an abomination or makes a lie, but they which are written in the Lamb's book of life." The things that are lies and deception and falsehood and defilement and evil, these things are not going in there, right? They're not going to be there. And if we're going to be there, we've got to let the Lord take these things out of our lives. Say, "Lord, cleanse me. Lord, take it out. Whatever it takes, I'm willing to do it." I'm just going to read a quick paragraph from the Desire of Ages. I mentioned that when we get up there, there probably will be some music in heaven, don't you think? Now, I don't know exactly what kind of music is going to be up there, but I know it's going to be heavenly music. It's going to be very, very wholesome. In the Desire of Ages, there's just a couple of sentences that have impressed me in the chapter about Jesus as a child when he was in Nazareth growing up. It says, "Often he expressed the gladness of his heart by singing psalms and heavenly songs. Often the dwellers in Nazareth heard his voice raised in praise and thanksgiving to God. He held communion with heaven in song. If his companions often complained of weariness from labor, they were cheered," and this is what is so beautiful, "they were cheered by the sweet melody from his lips." The kind of songs that Jesus sang had a sweet melody. They were heavenly songs. They were pure. And as a result of those songs, it says that his praise seemed to banish the evil angels. Heavenly music banishes evil angels. And if heavenly music banishes them, then what do you think about music that's not heavenly? Can that attract them? Yes, it can. It certainly can. Music is not neutral in the great controversy. Now, obviously, there's, you know, certain amount of variety, room for a certain taste. We don't always exactly like the same music, but the music does need to be heavenly. It does need to be pure. And Jesus sang songs that had a sweet melody. And when he sang, it says the place was filled with a heavenly fragrance, and the minds of his hearers were carried away from their earthly exile to their heavenly home. And if that's the kind of music we're going to be singing up there, then, you know, this is a good place down here to start developing a taste for the music that is pure. When I became a Christian, I gave up a lot of music. I had a whole stack of albums that, when my life was changed, I just knew these albums have to go. They remind me of my old life. They're part of my old life, and they're not the kind of songs that the Lord wants me to sing anymore. So I gave them up, and I haven't missed them. And there's lots of good heavenly music. To him who overcomes, Jesus said, they're the ones that are preparing for heaven. Now, some people might think, well, wow, you know, my life is so messed up. I just feel like my life is a mess. There's lots of things that I struggle with that there's defilement, there's this, there's that. Does the Lord still want me? Does Jesus still want me? Does he still love me? Well, I heard about a newspaper ad that appeared one day. It's a short ad, and this is what it said. It said, "Lost, small dog, left ear bitten off, right foot broken, one eye missing, three teeth left, answers to the name of Lucky. If you find him, please return him. Reward, $5,000. Well, somebody loved that dog. Somebody wanted him, even though he was messed up. And you know, that's the way the Lord feels about us. We may have all kinds of problems. We may have appetites and passions and tastes that need to be changed. We may have habits that hold us and grip us and bind us. We may be in the midst of circumstances and struggles and problems where it just seems like there's no way out. But there is a way out. There is a way out. Jesus can help us. Jesus can get a hold of us. Jesus can lift us up. He can take us step by step by step, and he can change our lives. And he can put us on that road, on that narrow road that leads to life, the road that prepares us for heaven. The phone rang at about 2 o'clock in the morning, one morning in Chicago. It rang in the house of a man named Dr. Leo Winters. He was an acclaimed physician in the city of Chicago. And he rolled out of bed and grabbed the phone. And he said, "Hello, this is Dr. Winters." And the voice on the other end was frantic and urgent. And the voice said, "Dr. Winters, Dr. Winters, there's been a terrible accident. There's a boy whose life is on the line. And your hands are the only hands that can save his life. You've got to come to the hospital right away." And so Dr. Winters sprang out of bed. He got dressed. He grabbed his car keys. He went to his car and he started the engine and he drove as fast as he could on the way to the hospital. Now he knew that this was a critical situation and the fastest way would be to go directly through a bad neighborhood, a very bad neighborhood. But he decided to chance it. Here it is, 2 a.m, but I've got to go. So as he was going through this bad part of town, he stopped at a stoplight, and right as he was about to go, his door opened up, the passenger door. Unexpectedly, a man appeared out of the shadows, and he opened the door and reached in and grabbed the doctor and said, "I need your car." And Dr. Winters looked at him and said, You don't understand. But the man was just earnest. He had a gray hat on and a flannel shirt, and he grabbed the doctor and he threw him out of the car and he drove away. And Dr. Winters just was stunned. He wandered around looking for a phone. He finally found one. 45 minutes, the taxi arrived and took him to the hospital. When he got to the hospital, got out of the taxi, paid the man, and ran down the corridor and ran to the nurse's station. And he said, "You know, what's happening?" And the nurse looked at him and she just hung her head and she said, "Dr. Winters, it's too late. It's too late. The boy just died." And the doctor just, you know, stopped cold and just looked down and didn't really know what to say. And then the nurse looked at the doctor and said, "Dr. Winters, why don't you just walk on down the corridor and go into the chapel? The boy's father is in the chapel and he's just so heartbroken. Maybe you can say something to him. He just couldn't understand why you didn't come." So the doctor walked down the corridor, walked through the doors, went into the chapel, and he was just shocked as he looked down, and right in the middle of the floor, crumpled up, crying, was a man with a gray hat and a flannel shirt. And that man was the boy's father. And he had no idea. He had no clue. That when he burst into that car and threw that man out of that car and out of his life, he had no comprehension that he was pushing out of his life the only man, that one man in the city of Chicago that had the skillful hands that were able to save his son. I don't know what's going on in your life. I don't know how many problems you may be having. I don't know, but I do know this, that there is one person in this universe, and that person's name is Jesus, and he's got the hands that are able to save your soul, to work on your heart, to change your life. those nail-scarred hands. He's the great physician, and he can do it. He can do it. No matter what's happening, Jesus can touch you, and Jesus can do it. And just like that, that father didn't realize what he was doing, and he pushed that man out of his life. We must not repeat the same mistake and push out of our lives the only one who's got the capabilities and the hands and the grace to save our souls and to change our lives, to forgive our sins, and to make sure that we're in heaven. Don't push him out of your life. Let him in. Time is short. We don't want to miss heaven. We can't afford to make any mistakes. Last text. Let's go to Revelation chapter 22. Revelation 22, the very last chapter of the Bible, verse 20, has impressed me deeply. At the very end of God's book, the Bible says, "He who testifies to these things," and that's Jesus, he says, "Surely I come quickly." Jesus is coming. One of these days, there's going to be a little cloud that's going to appear in the east, up in the sky. And that cloud is going to start getting bigger and bigger and bigger as it moves toward the earth. And it's not going to be a plane. It's not going to be a satellite. It's not going to be a spaceship. It's not going to be a man from Mars. It's not going to be any Hollywood movie produced by Steven Spielberg. It's going to be the real thing. The real thing. It's going to be Jesus himself with all the angels coming down, down, down, getting closer and closer and closer to the earth. And finally, they're going to break into our atmosphere, and everyone is going to see Jesus sitting on that cloud with power and with great glory. Hallelujah. Jesus said it, "Surely I come quickly." Now look at the last part of verse 20. Verse 20 then says, "Amen, even so, come, Lord Jesus." Even so, come, Lord Jesus. I've thought a lot about this text. Even so, come, Lord Jesus. I don't know how many of you have heard about this, and I wanted to mention this the last night of camp meeting, at the very end of my last talk. Our ministry has looked at this text, and we've been inspired that this is actually a prayer that God's people should be praying, where it says, "Even so, come, Lord Jesus." This is a prayer, and it's not just John's prayer. It should be our prayer. And we've been inspired by this passage to try to ignite within our church a movement. It's not a separate movement. It's a movement within the movement to try to just impress people that we need to be praying specifically for the return of Jesus Christ, asking Jesus to come, praying that he'll come. When I heard about the Virginia Tech slaughter, we were actually on vacation, and when I heard about that, my first response in my heart was, "Come, Lord Jesus." The coming of Christ is the only hope. It's the only solution to this world's pain. We have created a website, and let me give you that site. The site is praycomelordjesus.com. Praycomelordjesus.com. I believe God hears our prayers. And the more and more people are praying for Jesus to come, it's just a movement to get people to pray for the coming of Christ. I don't know if you heard about this or not, but when Katrina hit and the water moved in to New Orleans, there was a story that was reported in Meet the Press. And it's a sad story about a man. He was in one of the emergency centers, and she was trapped in a nursing home. And the water was rising. And she called him on the phone, I believe it was on a Tuesday, and she said to her son, "Are you coming, son? Is somebody coming? Is somebody coming to get me? The water's starting to rise." And he said, "Yes, yes, Mama, somebody's going to come. You know, we're working on it." And then she called him on Wednesday, "Son, is anyone coming?" And he said, "Yes, Mother, they're trying. There's all kinds of problems, and they're doing the best they can, and the rescue workers are coming. They're coming." She called on Thursday, "Son, is anybody coming? Are you coming?" And he said, "Mother, yes, somebody's going to come. We're working on it. We're trying. Please, you know, trust, believe, someone will get to you." Well, on Friday, this man got a phone call. And the phone call was a sad phone call. And it said, "Your mother drowned on Friday night. Nobody got to her." Nobody came. They were too busy. They were trying to help other people, and it was a catastrophe, and nobody got there. Well, as I think about that sad, sad story, I want to turn it around and look at the bright side. And the bright side is, brothers and sisters, somebody is coming. He is coming, and even people that die, he's going to raise them up. Somebody is coming. Don't give up. Trust his love. He will not let us down. He will return. He tells us in the Bible, I will come. That's what he says in verse 20. Surely I am coming quickly. Amen. Even so, come, Lord Jesus, is our heart's cry and our prayer. Last verse, verse 21. And I love the way the Bible ends with this. The grace of our Lord Jesus Christ be with you all. Amen. The Bible ends with grace. The Bible ends with love. It ends with an appeal to let God's grace move in your life and for that grace to be with you and to be with me as we await the glorious day.
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3: Hello, my name is Steve Wahlberg, and I'd like to just spend a few moments sharing with you the reason why we picked White Horse Media as the name of our ministry. It's actually based upon a Bible verse in the book of Revelation, chapter 19, verse 11. The scripture says, "And I saw heaven opened, and behold, a white horse. And he that sat upon him was called Faithful and True, and in righteousness he judges and makes war." This is a powerful biblical picture of the return of Jesus Christ. He's described as coming on a

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May the 7th, 1889 was day two of the World's Fair in Paris, France. Millions of visitors were enthralled by something that had been widely criticized by experts. Although its elevators wouldn't be in service for almost three more weeks, 30,000 visitors climbed the 1,710 steps to the top of the Eiffel Tower. 2 million visited the tower altogether. Hard to believe that the critics panned what's now the most visited monument with an entry fee in the world. The lesson? If God is leading you, forget the critics. You don't need the approval of human beings if God is your guide. Psalm 25:9 says, "The meek will he guide in judgment, and the meek will he teach his way." Others may not see what you see, but if you are seeing God's will, ignore the naysayers, tune out the critics, and follow God's leading. John Bradshaw, It Is Written.

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1: Hello, friends. Would you like to hear an amazing fact? One of the most incredible survival stories from World War II involves a B-17 ball turret gunner, Alan McGee. The young airman survived a 22,000-foot fall without a parachute from his damaged Flying Fortress. While on a mission, January 3, 1943, over Lorraine, France, McGee was wounded by anti-aircraft flak, and he discovered that his parachute had a large hole in the middle. He removed his parachute and was looking for another one when his aircraft was hit again, and he was knocked unconscious and blown out of the plane. The next thing he knew, McGee awoke terrified to find himself falling freefall helplessly through the sky. He prayed and he asked God to save his life. He said, "I don't wish to die because I know nothing of life." Then he lost consciousness again. Moments later, his body crashed through the glass roof of the St. Nazaire railroad station, and he was tangled in the steel girders and cables. The German soldiers that came to the scene were astonished to find him badly injured, but still alive. His arm was nearly torn off. He had badly damaged teeth, legs, knees, and ankles. He was treated well by skilled German doctors and made a near full recovery at his POW camp. McGee went on to live to 84 years of age. He said, "I don't know how I got here, but I'm here thanks to God." Now, that's an amazing story, Pastor Ross. I've heard of some people falling long distances, and I think the record is 23,000 feet by a Russian soldier who kind of landed on a hillside in the snow. But for this man to land in France and go through the roof of a building and live is pretty astonishing.
2: That is. That would seem to be definitely an answer to prayer. Here he prays as he's falling through the air. Next thing he knows, he's still alive. And just remarkable to fall through glass and cable and wiring and everything else that was used in that roof or that train station and still to survive and have a full recovery. But the sad part of the story is he survives, but he gets taken to prison of war camp where he's there for the rest of the war, but he does recover.
1: Yes.
2: And it seems like his faith in God really was revealed there in trusting in God through that experience. You know, we do have a book, Pastor Doug, that talks about faith in difficult circumstances. Mm-hmm. It's the story of another POW experience where somebody was in a prison of war camp, but who had incredible faith in God, mm-hmm. and how God answered this person's prayer. It's called Death Watch in Siberia. And this is our free offer to anyone who would like to get it. All you have to do is just call and ask. It's our free gift today, Death Watch in Siberia. If you're outside of North America and you are watching this program, just go to the Amazing Facts website, just amazingfacts.org or .com, and you'll be able to read the book right there online. Mm-hmm. Well, Pastor Doug, before we go to the phone lines, as we always do, let's start with prayer.
1: Mm-hmm. Amen.
2: Dear Father, we thank you that we have this opportunity to once again open up your word and study. We thank you for the many who are listening and those who are going to be calling in with their Bible questions. So Lord, as we study, we pray that your Spirit would lead us into a fuller and deeper understanding of the Bible. We ask this in Jesus' name. Amen.
1: Amen.
2: Well, Pastor Doug, it's good to be able to be doing Bible Answers Live again in person. A couple of weeks ago, we told our listeners that we're going to do a special Bible prophecy series. Actually, it was 4 weeks in all, and that we're doing that on Sunday evenings. Mm-hmm. It's called Panorama of Prophecy. For anyone who's missed that program or would like to go back and see it, it is available at the website, just panoramaofprophecy.com. I think you can also access it through the Amazing Facts website. But as always, it's good to be back taking Bible questions.
1: That's right.
2: And for those of you who are listening, if you have a Bible question, our phone lines are open. This is a good time to pick up your phone and give us a call. The number is 800-463-7297. and that'll bring you right here into the studio.
1: And they can also watch on the Amazing Facts Facebook page. If you go to Facebook, which is the Amazing Facts Facebook page, or the Doug Batchelor Facebook page, you can see what's happening here in the studio, as well as Amazing Facts Television, better known as AFTV. So we invite you to tune in, tell your friends we are live tonight, and I think we're going to do our best to answer some Bible questions.
2: Okay, we're ready to go to the phone lines. Our first caller this evening is Chad, listening in Canada. Chad, you on the air.
3: Hey, pastors, how you doing?
1: Doing great. Thanks for calling.
3: Yes, thank you for making this available. It's a great thing that you guys are doing.
1: And your question tonight.
3: Yes, so some Christian denominations believe that the prophecy of the mark of the beast was fulfilled by Emperor Nero. What proof from the Bible or from history do we have to prove that that prophecy has not been fulfilled and Nero did not fulfill it?
1: Okay, good question. There are three principal views when it comes to interpreting prophecy and Revelation in particular. They've got the preterist view. Preterist, you can see in the title there, is the word pre. They believe that virtually all of Revelation was fulfilled by 100 AD. And they think Nero was the Antichrist. And they talk about that the woman wearing the purple and the scarlet. Those were also the Roman Caesars wore those colors. And so there's that group. Then you've got what you call the historicist view, and that's probably where Pastor Ross and I fall. That means Revelation and prophecy is covering a panorama of history. Revelation in particular tells us that, you know, these prophecies begin with John getting the revelation. He said the time is at hand, and it continues on to the second coming. Well, second coming doesn't happen yet. And so it's covering the history of God's people, not just for the first 100 years, but it's talking about the history of God's people all the way from the time of John, Jesus' first coming, to his second, indeed beyond that, to heaven.
2: Mm-hmm.
1: And then you've got the futurist view, and they typically take Revelation chapter 4, and they say everything from chapter 4 on, where they hear the voice of a trumpet, they say that's the resurrection trumpet, and that's dealing with events that are after this secret rapture. So those are the three views. There's very few people, actually, when you look at percentages, very few Christians believe the preterist view because it just doesn't match up with Revelation 12, 13, 17, so many other prophecies. You can't squash them in and say the Caesars of Rome fulfilled all of that.
2: You know, Pastor Doug, it's also interesting the history of the preterist view and the futurist view. Prior to those different views, they weren't something that was believed in the early days of the Christian church. But during the time of the Reformation, mm-hmm. a number of the reformers were using the historicist interpretation of Bible prophecy, and they were identifying different political powers and religious powers. Of course, the papacy was also being identified based on a historicist interpretation of Revelation. And in response to the Reformation, we have what we call the Counter-Reformation, that had the full support of the papacy at the time, and they promoted a different interpretation of Revelation, moved the spotlight away from them, and there were actually two views that was officially endorsed by the church, mm-hmm. the preterist view and the futurist view, which are directly opposite in the interpretation, but they were both adopted in different areas, again, just to move the focus away from the historicist interpretation. But most Protestant churches held to the historicist view until about 150 years ago or even less, where we began to see some futuristic interpretations creep into main Protestant churches.
1: Really, the futurist view really became popular in the 70s and the 80s with some books by Hal Lindsey mm-hmm. that used the Scofield Bible. But you're absolutely right. Those views are actually they were manufactured.
2: Yeah,
1: those prophetic views were manufactured by Roman Catholic scholars, Jesuit scholars, and even though they're opposite views.
2: Right. Well, we do have a study guide. Somebody might be wondering a little bit more about what does the Bible mean when it talks about the mark of the beast there in Revelation chapter 13. We have a study guide that's actually called The Mark of the Beast. And we'll be happy to send this to anyone who's wanting to know Incidentally, this is an important truth because the Bible tells us in the last days there's going to be two groups, those who have the seal of God, those who have the mark of the beast. So we want to know what the seal is. We want to know what the mark is. Call and ask for it. The number to call is 800-835-6747. And again, you can ask for the Amazing Facts study guide. It's called The Mark of the Beast. And we'll be happy to get it in the mail and send it to you if you're in North America. Otherwise, just visit the Amazing Facts website, amazingfacts.org. Next caller that we have, we've got Refugio listening in Texas. Refugio, welcome to the program.
4: Yes, sir. How's it going? God bless you.
1: Thank you. Good. How are you doing?
4: I'm doing all right. My question is the vaccinations. It's it, you know, wrong to think it if you believe in God and Jesus.
1: Well, let's talk about that for just a second. Now, you're not going to find any reference to vaccines in the Bible. You know, the Bible does talk about medicine, and you know, there are some good things about medicine. I think it's both in Revelation and Ezekiel. It talks about the trees by the river, their fruit was good and their leaves were for medicine. And then the Bible tells us a happy heart does good like a medicine, you know. So there were some medicines that had good outcomes. They weren't using vaccination in the Bible. I don't think that there's any moral problem with vaccination. That, you know, that's been in the news a lot lately, but, you know, up until last year, you know, people got smallpox and polio and all different kinds of vaccinations, and they didn't have any problem with that. I can understand why a lot of people might have issues with the government forcing you to do something, that you take something in your body. At least in America, that's kind of atypical. You know, usually your person's health issues are very personal and private, and you're not really compelled or penalized for not taking some medicine. And so there's a lot of views on that, but you're not going to find the word vaccination or vaccine in the Bible. But there's certainly no sin against medicine, the right kind. You don't want to be addicted to any kind of drug, though.
2: You know, we do have a study guide that talks about God's free health plan. And if ever there's a time for us to be healthy, it seems it would be now. There's all kinds of diseases out there. Now, of course, some of it, like we're just talking about this virus, Pastor Doug, it's not always dependent upon how healthy you are. Healthy people get sick, and they can get very sick with this virus. And so that is something that one needs to carefully consider their situation, talk to their healthcare provider, and that kind of thing. But there are some biblical principles that if we follow, it's going to help us strengthen our immune system and generally make us healthier people. And the Bible has quite a bit to say about health. It's called God's Free Health Plan. It's one of our Amazing Facts study guides, and we'll be happy to send this to anyone who calls and asks. The number to call for that is 800-835-6747. And again, just ask for the Amazing Facts study guide. It's called God's Free Health Plan, and we'll get that in the mail and send it to you. Some good Bible principles dealing with health. Thanks for your call. We've got Terry listening from Maryland. Terry, welcome to the program.
5: Hi, good evening to Pastor Ross and Pastor Batchelor. I had a question. I was married before, and we were divorced because my husband had committed adultery. And that was back in 1999. And since then, the last, I'd say, few years, I've been dating someone. And we were talking about getting married. And a pastor refused to marry us because he said, because I was married before, that I was never to get married again, that was biblical. And so I'm kind of at a loss. So yeah. I just can never marry again.
1: Well, let's find out what the Bible says. And before I even get to the scriptures here in front of me, we have a book. This is Marriage, Divorce, and Remarriage is a book I wrote because, well, for one thing, I kind of lived through it in that my mother and father were both married, my mom 4 times, my dad 5 times, and I kind of grew up with a lot of the baggage surrounding that. And I just see in pastoring, a lot of people struggle with these issues. And sometimes, you know, the answers are not cut and dry. But let's find out, what does Jesus say? If you look in Matthew chapter 5, verse 31, he says, "Furthermore, it has been said, whoever divorces his wife, let him give her a certificate of divorce. But I say to you that whoever divorces his wife for any reason except sexual immorality causes her to commit adultery, and whoever marries a woman who's divorced commits adultery. Now, what Jesus is saying there, Paul also addresses this in 1 Corinthians 7, what Jesus is saying here is that a person who has been divorced with biblical grounds, they can remarry. But if you marry someone who is divorced without biblical grounds, you're encouraging adultery. So from your scenario that you shared, it sounds like your husband was unfaithful. He violated the marriage vows. Then you are free to remarry. There's one other example where Paul talks about marriage and divorce, and that's in the event that, you know, there's two pagans out there. They don't believe in God. They don't know about Jesus. One of them converts and becomes a Christian. The unbeliever says, I'm leaving you. Does that mean that maybe she's a young mother? Does that mean she can never marry again? Paul said, no, in such cases, she's free. Do all you can to save your marriage. But if, you know, if it can't be saved, if they're bound and determined to leave you because of your faith, well, then you're free, meaning free to remarry. It's in marriage and divorce, it's not the unpardonable sin. You look at Abraham, God actually at one point said, you need to put away Hagar. He said, oh, you need to divorce her. Now, God hates it because it causes all kinds of heartache. But God doesn't hate people. He hates sin. And he hates the consequences of sin. So, you should talk to a pastor. If a pastor is saying that if you were divorced and you had biblical grounds, you can't remarry, I'd get another pastor's opinion. You know, they say sometimes get another doctor's opinion. Mm-hmm. I think it might be good to take your Bible and show these verses to the pastor and say, now, how do I understand this?
2: You know, Terry, I think you'd really enjoy that book. It's called Marriage, Divorce, and Remarriage, and it's got all the scriptures in there and explains, you know, the teachings from the Bible on that. We'll be happy to send that to you or anyone who calls and asks. The number is 800-835-6747. And again, you can ask for the book. It's called Marriage, Divorce, and Remarriage. If you're outside of North America, you can go to the Amazing Facts website and read the book. I think you can just type it in the search bar there and it should come up. Thank you for your call. We've got Anthony listening in New York. Anthony, welcome to the program.
6: My question, as I read through the Bible from the Old Testament to the New Testament, I noticed that whenever Jesus, and whatever, even in his pre-incarnate form, when he was here on earth, he was accompanied by two angels, it seems, like almost every time. So when he visited Abraham, there were two angels with him. Mm-hmm. At the resurrection, there were two angels sitting on his grave, besides the one that was outside. But there were two angels, one at the foot and one at the head. And then at his ascension, there were two angels there as well. So I just wanted to know, do you think there's any biblical or spiritual significance to that, just like how there's the cherubim on either side of the ark, you know, on the mercy seat of the ark? Do you think that's maybe that could represent something like that,
1: I think you're on to something
6: that are always there.
1: You know, in the Bible it tells us, in the mouth of two or three witnesses let everything be established. And when Jesus ascended to heaven, those two angels were there to testify of not only his ascension, but that he would come again. And they said, this same Jesus will come again. At the resurrection, there were two angels there to testify to the women that he was alive. Don't look for the living among the dead. He's alive. And as you said, there were two angels that went into Sodom to testify that they had, you know, gone too far in their wickedness. They had firsthand experience. And so, you know, sometimes the Lord sent the disciples out two by two because they could support each other. And also there was the testimony of at least two or three witnesses. There are times where there may have been one angel. I think it says one angel came to him in the Garden of Gethsemane. So, you know, I wouldn't build a doctrine over there was always two angels that were with Jesus. But, I think that there's something to be said for the number two representing, you know, a stronger testimony.
2: And, of course, in the book of Revelation, we have a passage in Revelation 11 that talks about the two witnesses. And we understand that to be the law and the prophets or the word of God. Mm-hmm. And that's also referred to as the two witnesses.
1: And that's the two angels are right above the two tables of the testimony.
2: Yeah, that's
1: in
2: right.
1: In heaven. So you got, there's another example.
2: That's a parallel.
1: Thanks,
2: good question.
1: Anthony.
2: Thanks. We've got Grace calling from Texas. Grace, welcome to the program.
7: Hi, how are you?
1: Doing good. Thank you. And your call, your question tonight.
7: Yes. My question is, could there be another prophetess like Ellen White that would write books and be utilized by God, even though they're weak and ill, like Ellen White was.
1: Yeah, you know, the Bible tells us in the last days that in the book of Joel, chapter 2, it says, I'll pour out my spirit on all flesh, and your sons and your daughters will prophesy. Prophecy is one of the gifts of the church. And now, I don't think anything should be added to Scripture, but the gifts of the Spirit have not stopped with the death of the Apostle John. You know, God still has the gifts of the Spirit. You find in 1 Corinthians chapter 12, 13, and 14. And prophecy is one of those gifts. And it tells us that I'll pour out my spirit on your sons and your daughters. So you have in the Bible both men and women that had the gift of prophecy.
2: And, you know, Pastor Doug, it's interesting. We got, if you look in Scripture, we find different types, you might say, of prophets. They're all inspired and they have a message from God. But you have some prophets who you might consider almost career prophets, like mm-hmm. Isaiah, Jeremiah, Daniel, and others, Moses, that God's used or spoke through over the length of their life or for a very long time. But then we also have examples where the Spirit of the Lord will come upon an individual and they will give a specific message for a situation at a specific time. And that's the last you hear of them mm-hmm. as being doing the work of a prophet. Even in the New Testament, we have examples of people who were prophesying for specific situations, but you wouldn't consider them as sort of a career prophet.
1: Yeah.
2: So as we near the end of time, it's quite possible, based on that verse, that there will be the manifestation of the gift of prophecy to help guide the church and individuals in different situations. But I don't know if we have enough time left here on the earth for a so-called career prophet, you might say, somebody like of the caliber that is being used as a prophet over many, many years.
1: Well, you know, I've wondered this myself. There's that verse there that says, Behold, I send you Elijah the prophet before the great and terrible day of the Lord. Now, Jesus tells us John the Baptist came in the spirit and the power of Elijah. But he said, John, Elijah has come and Elijah will come. Mm-hmm. And so we wonder if, you know, near the end of time that someone will come with the spirit and power of Elijah to try to get the world ready again for the second coming, like John the Baptist got the world ready for the first coming. So they may, you know, Elijah appears out of nowhere. You can't really call, I guess you could call Elijah a career prophet, but from the time his first prophecy till he goes to heaven, it's not the same amount of time as Elisha
2: right.
1: or Jeremiah. That's you know,
2: true.
1: It was a short time.
2: Mm-hmm, mm-hmm.
1: So,
2: interesting.
1: Yeah, don't
2: and
1: know.
2: Of course, in Revelation chapter 7, you have a whole army, you might say, of people who are doing the work of
1: 144,000.
2: Yeah, proclaiming God's last message in the spirit and the power of Elijah. So some interesting parallels. Great, great question there, Grace. We've got Kevin listening from California. Kevin, welcome to the program.
8: Good evening, Pastor. So very good to talk to you. I wish you both well.
1: Thank you. Thanks for calling.
8: I see a growing trend with many pastors in many different churches teaching that the term sons of God in the Bible refers to angels. We know that is not true. I am just astounded how rapidly this teaching is growing. We know that sons of God are the line of Seth. Daughters of men are the line of Cain. We know in Hebrews 1:5, God says, to which of the angels did I ever call son? To which of the angels did I ever say I am your father? And then they argue with the verse how the sons of God shouted with joy and the stars sang.
1: In Job, yeah.
8: Well, we know that the stars are the angels because Lucifer drew a third of the stars with him. Sons of God are still not angels. We probably can assume safely that sons of God were the atoms of the other worlds that so, we can no longer see.
1: Kevin,
8: like
1: you're going to put this. You're going to put it into a question.
8: Well, my question is, how do we combat this false teaching?
1: Well, you're doing it. You just, you know, you combat the falsehood with the truth, and you know, you're absolutely correct. The people read in Genesis chapter 6, and some listeners might wonder what is Kevin referring to. In Genesis chapter 6. Where it says the sons of God saw the daughters of men, that they were fair and took them wives of all they chose. Some think that they are angels, some think they're aliens, some think they're fallen angels. And then that you get these giant-like creatures from that. There have been movies to that effect, but they're making something out of nothing. It's talking about the descendants of Seth the children of God intermarrying with the descendants of Cain. And then you've got that verse in 1 John chapter 3 where it says, "Behold what manner of love the Father has bestowed on us, that we should be called sons of God." So you're on the right track, Kevin, and the way you deal with it is just get the truth out there.
2: Well, you know, I think part of the reason for why there's so much confusion is there are a few paraphrases of the Bible that actually use the phrase, instead of translating sons of God, I'm thinking of the Living Bible for one, that actually says angels saw the daughters of men and took unto them wives, and giants were born into the earth. So I think that's maybe where some of this comes from, where this
1: false idea of
2: these sons of God being angels. All right, very good. Well, thank you, Kevin. Pastor Doug, I'm looking at the clock. I'm wondering, do we have time to take one more caller, or should we wait until right after the break?
1: Well, I'm looking here. I think that probably we're going to have to wait until after the break. Hey, am I mistaken, or did Hanukkah begin? Happy Hanukkah. I think it did. My Jewish aunt.
2: She texted you.
1: She told me Happy Hanukkah.
2: Okay.
1: I am not a very good Jew. I should know this. But yeah, we want to encourage people. If you did not see the Panorama of Prophecy series that we recorded last month, there were 25 presentations. The presentations are about 1 hour. If you also include the Bible answer time and then the questions, you got 90 minutes. But we went through some of the major prophecies in Revelation, and anyone can go there. You just go to panoramaofprophecy.com. And they can watch the presentations that are there.
2: Great series. We had some good feedback. People watching from literally around the world, Pastor Doug. People in South Africa, people in Australia, Papua New Guinea. We got a message from somebody or several people watching Papua New Guinea.
1: Yeah.
2: So really an international audience participating in the Panorama of Prophecy. Great comments, great content. There's actually lessons that go along with the series. Mm-hmm. That a person can watch the program and you can fill in the different Bible verses as you go through the different teachings. So that way we can get reinforced truth. We use both the lessons and the videos.
1: Yeah, you'll get the most out of the program if you also order the lessons, fill them out. And maybe you want to do Bible studies in your home with someone. Great way to start is use the Panorama of Prophecy videos, get the corresponding lessons, and take your friends through those studies. I promise it'll change their lives. It's got the foundational teachings of the Bible. All right, we've got some more Bible questions coming, and you'd like to still call in, there's time. We'll be back.
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1: 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You can also watch what's happening here in the studio on Amazing Facts Television, on the Doug Batchelor Facebook page, or the Amazing Facts Facebook page. And we're going to try and cover as many questions as we can. I am Doug Batchelor.
2: My name is John Ross, and we're going to go to our next caller. Tay Vision is listening from Illinois. Tay Vision, welcome to the program.
9: My question is that I've been watching a lot of, I've been basically following the health industry a lot lately.
1: Mm-hmm.
9: And essentially this is in like regards to like basically what it's free to eat. Like I know like clean and unclean meat, but I'm not saying I have an eating problem, but I, you know, like to eat. But my question is that is it okay for us to eat fast food

0: more to get stuff that's not going to kill you off. But so there's no sin to eating fast food. Just wherever you go, you want to try and eat what's good for
1: Do the
0: you.
1: best you can,
0: I went to
1: yeah.
0: Kentucky Fried Chicken and ate some mashed potatoes that I think saved me once. But no,
1: Yeah.
0: we don't encourage, you know, if you do a lot of that, typically fast food, I guess someone did a special called Super Size Me, where they just ate at McDonald's for, I forget, a month or something, nearly killed them.
1: Yeah.
0: But anyway, so yeah, you don't want to do that very often because it's usually got a lot of calories and a lot of salt and not the best.
1: You know, again, we have this study guide talking about God's free health plan. What does the Bible say about our bodies and how we can take care of them? We'll be happy to send this to anyone who calls and asks. The number for that is just 800-835-6747, and you can ask for the study guide. It's called God's Free Health Plan. And again, Bible principles for living a longer, healthier, happier life. And you'll
0: Thank
1: be
0: you for your
1: blessed.
0: question, TVN.
1: We've got Randy listening in Indiana. Randy, welcome to the program.
2: Thank you. I appreciate it, pastors.
0: Hmm.
2: My question centers around the Ten Commandments and Moses on Mount Sinai. The reason I'm asking this question is we know in Colossians 1:16 that all things invisible and visible were created through Jesus Christ. So my question is, was it God the Father or God the Son who wrote the Ten Commandments on Mount Sinai?
0: Well, you're giving the answer not only in Colossians, but in the Gospel of John, chapter 1. It says, all things that were made by him, and without him was not anything made that was made. And, you know, Jesus says in Matthew, chapter 5, do not think I've come to destroy the law and the prophets. I did not come to destroy, but fulfill. Well, he wouldn't destroy them because he wrote them. That finger that wrote in the temple dust when that woman was caught in adultery is the same finger, I believe, that wrote the Ten Commandments. I believe God the Father was there with the Son declaring his law. That's why no man could even go up into the glory and see what was happening.
1: Yeah, and throughout Scripture, even in the Old Testament, we find God being the go-between between the Father and Israel. And it was Christ that would have to appear sometimes as the angel of the Lord or the messenger of the Lord. The angel that appeared actually was Christ who appeared to Joshua, called the angel of the Lord, the messenger. So yes, Jesus is the one that's communicating with God's people, revealing the Father. Jesus said he who has seen me has seen the Father. And so we find that principle throughout the Bible.
0: So you're on the right track, Randy. I think that was God the Son, Jesus, who was primarily involved in delivering the law to his people.
1: All right, we've got Sarah listening from Arizona. Sarah, welcome to the program.
3: Is there anywhere in the Bible where it forbids wearing of jewelry, like necklaces, wedding rings, and things like that? Like, I grew up not wearing that stuff, but I'm
0: Yeah.
3: having problems like showing where it says not to wear that stuff.
0: All right, good question. Some of our listeners might be surprised to know that early Protestants, you know, whether our church, Baptist, Methodist, Pentecostal, they sh frowned on wearing any jewelry. They felt that it was based on the scriptures. Well, a few scriptures I'll give you. One is where Peter says that the godly women of old adorned the inside. Let it not be the outward adorning of the plaiting of the hair, wearing of gold, putting on of apparel. And Paul says that the women adorned themselves in modest apparel, not with gold and pearls and costly array. And when the children of Israel made the golden calf, and I'm just giving you off the top of my head some of these verses that you're asking about, Sarah. When the children of Israel made the golden calf, it was made out of their jewelry, and they made a god out of it. And then when Jacob came to meet with the Lord, it says that you know, they buried their jewelry, and they went to kind of renew their covenant to the Lord. When God met with the children of Israel after the golden calf, he said, break off your ornaments that I can know what to do with you. Now, I want to make a claim, clear. There's going to be a lot of people in heaven that wore jewelry. But if you look at the Bible, I think that you know, God is telling his people that he's not calling us to be investing in wearing money, to being ostentatious. A few years ago, a lot of televangelists got into trouble, them and their wives. And someone even wrote a song. It said, "Would Jesus wear a Rolex?" And you know, a lot of these evangelists, you know, they were just bedecked with jewelry, and they were asking everyone to send their money. And it, you know, it just didn't send the right message.
1: You know, I think the verses you're referring to, at least the ones in the New Testament there, 1 Peter chapter 3, from verse 3 to 6.

0: You have Peter talking about it, and then you have Paul in 1 Timothy chapter 2, verse 9, and he's also referring to that. We see the Bible principle when it comes to dress for the Christian is neat, simplicity. We don't want to draw attention to ourselves.
1: Modesty, yeah.
0: By wearing something old-fashioned or something brand new in fashion. We don't want to be in the foreground or in the back when it comes to fashion, but we want to be modest and allow the character to shine through.
1: Yeah. And, you know, we've actually had a book that talks about what the Bible says about modesty and I think there's one called Jewelry, How Much is Too Much? That's got all these verses in there.
0: That's right. If you'd like to get that book, anyone who would like it, Sarah and others, just call 800-463-7297. Actually, that's the number if you have a Bible question, the one you want to call for the free offer, 800-835-6747. That's the number. As for the book, it's called Jewelry, How Much is Too Much? And we're happy to send that to anyone in North America. You can also read that online at the Amazing Facts website. We've got Robert listening in North Carolina. Robert, welcome to the program.
2: Hey, thanks for taking my call.
1: Absolutely. How can we help you tonight?
2: Okay, so I got like a Mark of the Beast related question, I guess. A long while back when I was younger, I'm in my 40s now, but when I was younger, a youth pastor said something like the Hebrew word for hand meant the whole arm, like from fingertip to shoulder. I thought that was a strangest thing I ever heard, and that stuck with me all this time. And my question is, was he right?
1: Oh, well, yes and no. The Hebrew word for hand does include the wrist and the forearm. It doesn't go to the shoulder. And typically, I think people use that argument to say when Jesus' hands were pierced, a number of Christian scholars believe that means that he could have got the nails in his wrists. It definitely doesn't include your shoulder. That you know, you're not dealing with your hand. So the hand was often thought of in the Hebrew mind of, you know, the forearm and the hands. But typically, it's talking about the hand part where your fingers are. But it might include your forearm, and there's some examples where it's translated that way. So that's why I said you're partly right and partly wrong.
0: Although there are two different words, Pastor Doug, if you look in the Hebrew or in the Greek, for hand and arm.
1: Right.
0: We have reference in the Old Testament where it talks about saved by God's righteous right arm. And it's talking about the arm. It's talking about the hand. Yes. And then there's other verses that clearly refer to the hand.
1: That's right.
0: So there is a different word used there in the original languages.
1: Yeah. And then Greek is a whole different story. It's a different language. So, you know, we think that Jesus got pierced in his hands. I did a whole study on this because we did a video where Jesus was showing his hands to someone after the crucifixion. We had to figure out where do you put the nails? And, It's definite that in Roman history that they did have the nails actually go in the hands or the wrists. So it could be both.
0: All right. Well, thanks for your call, Robert. We've got Terrence listening also in North Carolina. Terrence, you're on the air.
3: Yeah. Hey, John. How are you?
0: Good, good.
3: Good. I got a question for you. I was listening to you the other night, and somebody did ask the same question I'm asking now, is if we can pray directly to Jesus. I do quite frequently, and your answer the other night was, I believe, correct me if I'm wrong, you said on a couple of different verses in the Bible, you could pray directly to Jesus. But I ask for Jesus' blessings all the time. I pray to Jesus and God both. So I was looking for a little more clarity on that.
0: All right. Great question. Pass it out.
1: Yeah. There's nothing wrong with praying directly to Jesus. There are a couple of verses that you find that the last prayer in the Bible says, even so come, Lord Jesus. That's a prayer directed to Jesus. When Stephen was being stoned, he said, Lord Jesus, receive my spirit. But typically, Jesus encourages us to pray to the Father through him. But if you're praying to Jesus, he's called our advocate. He's called our intercessor. And so nothing wrong with talking to your defense attorney to direct a message to the judge, so to speak. So most of the time in the Bible, Christ said, you know, pray to the Father, pray in this manner, our Father, and we do it in the name of his Son.
0: And it's not uncommon, even with children, when we teach our kids to pray and they're little, usually we'll begin with the phrase, Dear Jesus. as part of the prayer. And again, there's nothing wrong with
1: makes
0: that.
1: Makes it personal, yeah.
0: It does. It makes it personal. Although, as Pastor Doug mentioned, the example that we find in Scripture, for the most part, is you're praying to God the Father in the name of Jesus, asking for the intercession of the Holy Spirit to help guide your mind. Mm-hmm. You're usually asking for the Holy Spirit. And then we have no example that I know of, Pastor Doug, with somebody who's praying specifically to the Holy Spirit. But we do have an example of people praying, as mentioned, Stephen, to Christ or to Jesus. And then many examples of people praying to God, to the Father.
1: Yeah, that's right. Amen.
0: Well, you know, we do have a book. It's called Teach Us to Pray. Mm-hmm. And it deals with the subject of prayer. And we'll be happy to send that to anyone who calls and asks. The number for that is 800-835-6747. And again, just call and ask. The book is called Teach Us to Pray. And if you'd like to have a deeper a prayer life, you will be blessed by reading that book. Next caller that we have is Walter listening in Alaska. Walter, welcome to the program.
4: Hi, pastors. Blessings to you.
1: Thank you.
4: Hey, my question is about Galatians 5:19-21. And I know in the Greek it uses the word pharmakia linked in there. And how does that involve our big pharma of today and some of these medicines such as the vaccine?
1: Well, let me read this for our friends that are listening. Galatians chapter 5, I'll read verse 19. Now the works of the flesh are evident, which are these: adultery, fornication, uncleanness, lewdness, idolatry, sorcery, and I think that word sorcery is pharmakia, hatred, contentions, jealousies, outbursts of wrath, selfish ambition, dissensions, heresies, envies, murders, drunkenness, revelries, and the like, of which I tell you beforehand, just as I've told you in time past, that those that practice such things will not inherit the kingdom of God. All right, so Paul is saying everything in that list is not good. And the word sorcery, pharmakia, they used to make potions and drugs that would cause hallucinations. And supposedly, you know, when I was a teenager, a lot of the young people back then during the Beatles era, we were taking LSD and mushrooms and hallucinogenics, we called them, to give us a spiritual experience. It was our argument anyway. Well, that's not new. That was happening all the way back in the time of Paul. In witchcraft, they often resorted to drugs that would put them in a trance. And when I lived on the Navajo reservation, they would go and have we could call them a powwow, but they'd get together and they'd have a spiritual ceremony and they'd take peyote and they'd go into a trance and hope that God would give them messages. But, you know, we know now this is just they're hallucinations and delusions. I don't think this is talking where it says pharmakia there. I don't think it's talking about using justified pharmaceuticals for some condition. And, you know, it's certainly hard to make an argument that this is talking about, one particular vaccine. I think Paul is talking about just the way that sorcery was being used, and they used drugs in their sorcery. Now, there may be problems. It's not really a Bible question. There may be problems in our culture with the power of big pharmaceutical companies. You know, I think everyone knows that there are lobbyists paid in Washington, and there's a lot of money that's connected with those industries. I'm thankful for a lot of the good cures that have been developed. I'm sure there's probably where there's a lot of money, there's a little bit of intrigue involved. But it's not really a Bible issue there.
0: You know, Pastor Doug, I'm just thinking some of these pagan countries or pagan traditions and tribes, they would have the witch doctor who would serve both as the doctor as well as the one who was to communicate with the gods. Yeah. So there's always been some kind of connection between healing.
1: The medicine men.
0: And sort of the priest, yeah, or that type of thing. And of course, that was way back even in Greek culture and Greek mythology. And that's really what Paul is addressing here, is those who claim to communicate with the gods, so to speak, and mm-hmm. cast spells and give potions and those type of things.
1: Yep. Hope that helps a little bit. We thank you, Walter, for your call.
0: We've got Muriel in Florida. Muriel, welcome to the program.
5: Hello, Pastor Ross and Pastor Batchelor. It's my first time calling and getting on. Let me be quick. I was reading Exodus 9:1 about Moses going to Pharaoh and asking him to let my people go so that they may worship me. Mm-hmm. I've been just kind of trying to understand what is the difference, and then different versions say serve me, and I'm just kind of boggled by the difference between worship and praise.
1: Okay, that's good. You know, there you could certainly do both at the same time. But there is probably a distinction you can make between worship and praise. You know, worship is something that can also be done very quietly. But praise, it's hard to do praise quietly. Praise means you are articulating your appreciation for the virtues of a person or God. You know, we're talking about praising God in this context. And you can, they say that the way that you teach children is sometimes through, you know, it can be praise or punishment. You know, you discourage the bad behavior, you encourage by praise the good behavior. You say, that was really good. I'm so proud of you. You did a wonderful job. And they just brighten up when they hear those words of encouragement and praise. But that must be articulated. Whereas worship, you can get on your knees quietly and just, you know, adore God and talk to the Lord, and you'd be worshiping Him. So what do you think, Pastor Ross?
0: Yeah, I agree. I think worship also carries with it the idea of obedience. When the first angel's message says, fear God, give glory to Him, worship Him that made the heavens, the earth, the sea. It's not just praise and adoration. That's definitely part of it. But if worship is to be genuine, it needs to be accompanied with obedience.
1: Yeah.
0: And so we worship God by obeying Him, by doing those things that are pleasing in His sight. That is an aspect of worship. Praise is, as you said, it's vocalizing. Usually we praise, we can praise individually, but usually in a group setting, a church, we'll sing praises to the Lord. We'll sing hymns. So that would be part of worship for sure, but a little bit of a different emphasis.
1: It says to obey is better than sacrifice.
0: That's right. So, so worship involves obedience.
1: Thank you, Muriel. We're glad you got through, and we hope it's not the last time you call.
0: We've got Venice listening. Venice, welcome to the program.
6: Hi. My question is, I've received the Holy Spirit and I'm walking with God. Why do I need to ask for a refilling of the Holy Spirit every day?
1: All
6: right. I thought He'd be walking with me all the time.
1: That's a good question. You know, I remember hearing about a man who was married to his wife for 35 years, and she said, you never tell me that you love me anymore. And he said, well, I told you when I married you, if I change my mind, I'll let you know. But she wanted to hear it more often. You know, Jesus said, when you say the Lord's Prayer, in the Lord's Prayer, it says, give us this day our daily bread. Well, that sounds like you're not asking for monthly bread. So walking with the Lord is denying yourself. Jesus said, whoever would come after me, let him deny himself daily, take up his cross and follow me. And then the Lord tells us, if you being evil give good gifts to your children, how much more will your Father in heaven give the Holy Spirit to those that ask Him? The word there, ask, is an ongoing verb. We're to continue asking Him. So as we need food every day, as we need fellowship with God every day, we are inviting for God the Spirit to be in us all the time. And you see, in the disciples' experience, they prayed in Acts chapter 2, and they were filled with the Holy Spirit. But then you go to Acts chapter 4, it says the place where they were assembled, they prayed, and it was shaken, and they were filled with the Holy Spirit again. And look at all the times it says the Spirit of the Lord came upon Samson, the Spirit of the Lord came upon David. There's, you know, waves of the Holy Spirit that come into people's lives. So I'd say keep praying.
0: You know, we have a book. It's called Life in the Spirit. It talks about the Holy Spirit, the need of the Holy Spirit. We'll be happy to send this to anyone who calls and asks. The number again is 800-835-6747. And again, the book is called Life in the Spirit, talking about the Holy Spirit. And we'll be happy to send it to anyone who calls and asks. We've got Anthony listening in Pennsylvania. Anthony, welcome to the program. You're on the air.
7: Thank you very much, pastors. Good evening. God bless you guys.
1: Evening. Thank you for calling.
7: Okay, Revelation 21:1. And it says, now I saw a new heaven and a new earth, for the first heaven and the first earth had passed away. Also, there was no more sea. Mm-hmm. My question is, what does it mean when it says there's no more sea? Does that mean there's no water in heaven?
1: Okay, great question. Of course, it's not telling us there's no water, because you read a little later that the river of God, this river of life, flows from the throne of God. You also read about that in Ezekiel. It talks about the river proceeds from the temple. And so wherever you got water running, it's going to run to something. And we just believe that in the new earth, you're not going to have the salt water that you have now. Before the flood in the days of Noah, I believe that the earth was covered with water that you could drink. And the flood broke up the earth, and these great salt deposits in the earth were mixed with the water, making it briny. It's interesting, in Peru, Pastor Ross, they've got in Lake Titicaca, which is, I forget, it's got to be like 14,000 feet high, they got sharks.
0: Mm-hmm.
1: And they're freshwater sharks. And they think that, you know, when there's this great upheaval in the world, that a lot of these sharks that were in this inland area got pushed up and they survived. I mean, they certainly didn't swim 14,000 feet up a creek. And the whole world at one time was covered with freshwater. So when it says there's no more sea in Revelation, there's no more of the briny, salty ocean that you cannot drink that burns your eyes. But there will be lakes, and it's going to be a great, great lake probably out there somewhere in the New Earth.
0: And of course, back in Bible times, sea was a terrible separation. So here you have John is on the island of Patmos. The ones that he loves is in Ephesus. Well, there's a sea separating him from the ones he loved. And of course, when somebody would board a ship and head out to sea, well, you might not see them again.
1: Yeah.
0: But in the earth made new, there's going to be no separation between friends and loved ones. We're not going to be separated by oceans or seas.
1: Mm-hmm.
0: But there's definitely going to be bodies of water, as you mentioned, Pastor Doug. And I think it's going to be just, we know it's going to be so much better than anything we have here on this earth.
1: Yeah.
0: The Bible says, eye has not seen, nor ear heard, nor entered into the heart of man the things that God is preparing for those that love him. So beautiful,
1: absolutely
0: beautiful place that God's preparing. Thanks for your call. We've got, Colin in, is it New Mexico or Maine?
1: Maine?
0: I think it's Maine. Colin, Maine, welcome.
8: Yes, good evening, gentlemen.
1: Hi, we got about 2 minutes. Can we do it?
8: Yes, we can, absolutely. Thanks for taking my call. My question is in regards to the small but interesting book of 2 John. Right in the beginning, John, 2 John verse 1, it says, "To the chosen lady and her children, whom I love in truth," which is strong language right off the bat there. I'm wondering if that's a specific individual that John is referring to, or is that to be interpreted symbolically for that book of 2 John?
1: Okay. Hey, thank you so much. Good question, Colin. You know, I do believe that he's talking about when he says to the elect lady and her children, that's talking about the church. Church is called the bride of Christ. And you can read about the woman in Revelation. John wrote, you know, Revelation chapter 12. That woman in chapter 12 is clothed with the sun, the moon, and the stars is the bride of Christ. And so he's addressing this letter to the church in this district. And, he goes on to say, your elect sister greets you when he closes the letter. And so, let me see here, the children of your elect sister, and that's verse 13, greet you. So he's writing from one church and its children to another church and its children, and he's using this symbolic language.
0: Absolutely. The church is described as being the bride of Christ.
1: Yep. We're going to be going off the air with our satellite friends that are listening to Bible Answers Live. We have a few more moments with everyone else, so stay tuned, because we come back and what we do is we take Bible questions that have come in via the internet and we do it as rapid fire as we can to cover as many as we can. And so God bless those who are listening on satellite. God willing, we'll be back with you again next week.
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1: Okay, we're back. We've got a few Bible questions, Pastor Ross, that came in online, and let's see how many of them we can cover.
0: Okay, here we go. Question one. Why do some people call Jesus Joshua?
1: Well, the way you would say Jesus' name in Hebrew is Yeshua. And so some people think, well, it's important to try and pronounce it in its original accent. There's certainly nothing wrong with speaking a name in your own language. It's always fun for me when I travel to other countries and they try to say Douglas, which is a pretty English or Scottish name. And they call me everything from duck to dog to, you know, because some people can't wrap their tongue around it. And so, you know, if you say Jesus in Spanish, it's Jesus.
0: Mm-hmm.
1: If you say it in Greek, it's going to be Jesu. In English, it's Jesus. You know, some people feel like, well, but I want to say it the way that Mary said it to Jesus when he was in his manger. So they say Yeshua.
0: Okay. All right. Next question that we have, it says, since we're judged based upon what we know, wouldn't it be better for people just not to know anything about the Bible?
1: That's right. Someone said ignorance is bliss. ignorance is bliss, but it's not very smart. You're not only responsible for what you know, you're responsible for what you have an opportunity to know. I believe it says in the book of Hosea chapter 4, and if you read verse 6, he says, "My people are destroyed for lack of knowledge." Well, that doesn't sound fair to destroy them for lack of knowledge, but he goes on and says, "Because you've rejected knowledge, I will reject you." So friends, if you have an opportunity to know truth, God wants us to learn. He doesn't want us to live in darkness. And yes, when you do know, you're more accountable. But don't stay in the darkness.
0: Jesus said, if you know the truth will set you free.
1: That's right.
0: Another question. It says, what do we know about Enoch apart from him being taken to heaven and not seeing death?
1: Well, it tells us Enoch walked with God. As a matter of fact, after he had his son Methuselah, it tells us he walked with God because he understood the love of the Father and the Son. The book of Jude tells us Enoch was a preacher of righteousness who said the Lord is coming with 10,000 of his saints to execute judgment on the ungodly. And so, I think he was a preacher of righteousness that helped Noah in preparing for the warning people about the coming flood.
0: Absolutely. So he serves as a type of those who will be translated to heaven when Jesus comes a second time.
1: That's right. It's interesting. It says that Enoch was the seventh from Adam.
0: And he went up.
1: And he went up.
0: Yeah.
1: He's going to get the rest. Hey, friends, we are out of time. We appreciate your questions. Don't forget, go to amazingfacts.org. You can find out so much more about the ministry. We'll be back and study next week.

May the 7th, 1889 was day two of the World's Fair in Paris, France. Millions of visitors were enthralled by something that had been widely criticized by experts. Although its elevators wouldn't be in service for almost three more weeks, 30,000 visitors climbed the 1,710 steps to the top of the Eiffel Tower. 2 million visited the tower altogether. Hard to believe that the critics panned what's now the most visited monument with an entry fee in the world. The lesson? If God is leading you, forget the critics. You don't need the approval of human beings if God is your guide. Psalm 25:9 says, "The meek will he guide in judgment, and the meek will he teach his way." Others may not see what you see, but if you are seeing God's will, ignore the naysayers, tune out the critics, and follow God's leading. John Bradshaw, It Is Written.

Programs of hope, inspiration, and gentle, beautiful music, round the clock. 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

There's an estimated 80,000 fortune tellers in the United States, and every year Americans spend more than $200 million in consulting them about personal problems. How profitable was this investment? I'll be back in a moment with the amazing facts about problems and their solutions.

0: Hello, this is Joe Cruz in the Amazing Facts broadcast, facts which affect you. You know, every year, 30,000 people die by their own hand in the United States, and at least four times that many attempt suicide without succeeding. This is the age of fear, instability, and hopelessness. Jesus prophesied that men's hearts would be failing them for fear, and we see the results of that emotional turmoil in the mounting suicide records. While thousands run away from life and its problems by killing themselves, countless others grope desperately for an answer to their frustrations. In 1 year alone, Americans spend $200 million in consultations with fortune tellers and astrologers. And friends, those millions of dollars were spent in vain searching for peace of mind and heart. Every one of those problems could have been solved without the cost of a penny through prayer. Now, I'm sure every person who has learned to trust in prayer could give a testimony to the miraculous providences of God. The unlimited resources of heaven have been made available to meet the emergencies of mankind. Somebody has defined prayer as the key and the hand of faith to unlock heaven's storehouse. And millions of people, without knowing the secret of prayer even, have tried to meet their problems in human wisdom and strength, only to fail again and again. Yet, in spite of the thrilling record of the effectual power of prayer, almost everyone has felt at some time or other that his prayers were not really getting through to God. Now, today we want to study various reasons why God may not be able to hear us pray. Now, there's a reason if the heavens seem to be brass over our heads. It's not natural or normal for prayers to bounce back unanswered from the courts of God. Let's consider for a little bit now some hindrances to prayer, which most frequently bring this sense of useless petition. The first reason on my list today is made clear in Psalm 66, verse 18. The psalmist wrote, "If I regard iniquity in my heart, the Lord will not hear me." Now, this indicates that known sin in the life will short-circuit the connection with heaven. God cannot hear us if we deliberately separate ourselves from Him by transgression. But this does not mean that God will hear no prayer of the sinner. In fact, that heart cry of the publican will never go unheeded. "Lord, have mercy on me, a sinner." There is no depth from which we can't be lifted if we recognize our sinful condition and then cry out to God for help. But if we willfully continue offending Him by our choosing to sin, there's no way for our prayers to be heard. Now, I'm sure that nobody has confidence in the prayers of a man who persists in sin. If we're sick, we call for the most godly man we know to come and pray for us. In James 5:16, we read, "The effectual, fervent prayer of a righteous man availeth much." So you see, a righteous man's prayers will be heard. It must be understood that there are laws of prayer, just as there are laws of nature. And the results of transgressing those laws are automatic and inevitable. Just as surely as the light goes out when the switch is pulled, so the prayer is not answered if sin comes between. Isaiah wrote this, "Your iniquities have separated between you and your God, and your sins have hid His face from you that He will not hear." Now the second hindrance to effectual prayer is disbelief of God's Word. Every promise we find in the Bible is conditioned upon the exercise of faith. "But let him ask in faith nothing wavering, for he that wavereth is like a wave of the sea driven with the wind and tossed. For let not that man think that he shall receive anything of the Lord." James 1:6-7. Now that's describing the up-and-down Christian. He's not able to receive great things because he doesn't expect great things. We've often heard the story of the woman who had read in the Bible that even a mountain could be removed into the midst of the sea through faith. And it so happened that she lived by the ocean, and an ugly hill shut off her view of the water. So one night she decided to ask God to remove that mountain, according to what she had read in the Bible. And the next morning she woke up early and rushed out to take a look. And behold, the hill was still there. With a shrug of her shoulder, she says, "Ha, just as I expected." And she had been answered according to her faith, and so it is with us. Jesus said, "In all things whatsoever ye shall ask, believing ye shall receive." Matthew 21:22. Now this promise is also conditioned by one other text in 1 John 5:14. "And this is the confidence that we have in Him, that if we ask anything according to His will, He heareth us." Now, this means that we can't demand things from God, and especially things that are unreasonable. All our requests must be submitted to the test of His will. Sometimes I think we sort of put God on the spot with our prayers. We make it very difficult for Him to answer by the very way we word the prayer. Now suppose there are two men in sailboats leaving from the very same dock. Both men pray for a favorable wind. One asks for the east wind, the other asks for a west wind. Now what can God do? Presumably, He can look into the lives of those men, of course, and see which has the greatest need and the greatest faith. So why should we not be willing to leave that final decision to His will for us? After all, we dare not demand immediate answers according to our own specified needs because we can't really see into the future. Sometimes we ask God for things which seem good in our own eyes, but which would actually cause us injury or maybe even death. And in His great love and kindness, God answers that request by saying no instead of yes. I'm very thankful that some of my past requests were denied. But I became thankful only after the passing of years had proved that that was a mistaken prayer that I offered, and it would have hurt me if God had really answered it. If my little boy comes to me and asks to play with my razor, I would say no every time. Now, he may not be able to understand why I say no. He may pout and cry about it. And sometimes we ask God in our ignorance or in our innocence for something dangerous, and He says no. How many times we also pout and say that God doesn't really love us because He doesn't answer our prayers. Now, this brings us to the third hindrance on my list. We must not ask for selfish things or foolish things from God. Ye ask and receive not because ye ask amiss, that ye may consume it upon your lust. James 4, verse 3. Once a fellow minister of mine was called to a certain home to pray. The young father in that home seemed to be quite agitated. He told the minister, "Pastor, I have a very special request to make. My rich uncle is on his deathbed, and I want you to pray that he'll leave his money to me when he dies." Now, friends, there's an example of asking amiss, a purely selfish request. Jesus taught us to ask for our daily bread. And there's a great big difference between our needs and our desires, and God nowhere promises to grant all of our desires. How very thankful we ought to be that this is true also. If a man is too lazy to get out of bed for his breakfast, should he pray and ask God to send somebody to his room with a food on trays? We can see why God doesn't answer foolish requests like that. In a child, of course, we can understand an improper and untimely request, but we fail to see how childish our own prayers might appear in the sight of God. I've heard people say they doubted the existence of God because He didn't answer a certain prayer they offered. You know, that reminds me of a little boy who was going to test God, and he took an iron exercise bar down in the cellar and asked God to turn it into solid gold. And when it didn't change, his childish mind questioned the existence of God. Let me tell you, it would amaze us to know how many adult Christians have done equally foolish things as that. A skeptic stood up in a crowd one day and shouted, "If there's a God, I challenge Him to prove it by striking me dead." Well, everybody held their breath, and nothing happened. Then a woman spoke up with a question. She said, "Sir, do you have any children in your home?" The man said, "Yes, I have three children." "Would you kill one of them if he should hand you a knife and ask you to do so?" the woman asked. "Of course not. I love my children," the skeptic answered. "Ah, and that's why God didn't strike you dead. He loves you too much," she said. You know, sometimes we offer prayers that seem very noble and good, but underneath we may have some selfish motives in our heart. We might say one thing with our lips and another thing in our heart. A certain minister's little daughter was saying her prayers before going to bed. It was late in the fall of the year and almost time for the snows to begin. And in her prayer she said this, "And please, dear Lord, send the beautiful snow to keep the little flowers warm through the winter." But as she climbed into bed, she was heard to murmur, "That time I fooled him. I want the snow so I can go sliding with my new sled." Charles Finney, the great preacher, once told a church that they couldn't have a revival until the elders stopped lying to God in prayer. And friends, we need to understand that prayer is simply conversing with God. There's no excuse for not knowing how to pray. We need not use any set words or phrases. We should just open up our heart to Him and talk to Him as we would to a friend. Eloquence and multiplicity of words is not really necessary or desirable in prayer. Sincerity is the greatest element, the best quality in a real prayer. Now, many people in their busy, rushing life simply by habit rattle off the same ritual every night and every morning as though they're giving a routine report to God. One man even wrote off his prayer and hung it by his bed so that he could just call God's attention to it during his hurried devotions. Now, friends, let me assure you that that is not prayer. Prayer is not a one-sided conversation. It's not a rapid recountal of our confessions as though we're dictating to God and then asking Him to sign it. We must let Him speak to us in the silence of our soul. We should wait before Him until He has spoken to us through the Holy Spirit. I'm reminded of the little boy who stood on a doorstep, vainly struggling to reach the doorbell that was just beyond his reach. A kind preacher passing by saw his trouble and came to the rescue. He lifted the little fellow up so he could press the button. As soon as it was done, the little boy said, "Now let's scoot, mister," and ran away. How often we ring the bell of heaven and then rush through our prayers and jump into bed without giving God a chance to answer us. The fourth hindrance to prayer is an unforgiving spirit. Here's one of the greatest obstacles I know to effective prayer. Men may repeat the prayer of Christ, "Forgive us our debts as we forgive our debtors," without even knowing what they are saying. If we don't forgive others, we may despair of having our own sins forgiven. In fact, we actually cut off the vital connection by withholding our forgiveness to others. Mark 11:26, "But if ye do not forgive, neither will your Father which is in heaven forgive your transgressions." Well, how hard it is to kill out that bitter sin of envy, jealousy, or pride. And then the last obstacle on my list is indifference in prayer. Like the importunate widow of the Bible, we're to hold on by faith, even if the answer is long in coming. My own father did not become a Christian until he was 70 years of age, although my mother and I prayed every day for his conversion. The answer came in God's time and in God's way. At times we're tempted to give up hope, but the happy day of his baptism was a fruition of years of prayer. God likes us to be persistent when we pray. Well, I'm sure the most important prayer anyone ever offered is that of the publican in the Bible when he prayed, "Lord, be merciful to me, a sinner." Indeed, prayer has a very important role to play in coming to Jesus and our being saved. For millions of people, the subject of salvation is just a great compound mystery. They've heard so many explanations of long theological words that they're genuinely confused. The most beautiful and simple process has been complicated so that most people can't even enter into it.
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0: Welcome to today's reading from the Bible, the Word of God. 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
1: Psalm 94. O Lord God, to whom vengeance belongs, O God, to whom vengeance belongs, shine forth. Rise up, O Judge of the earth. Render punishment to the proud. Lord, how long will the wicked triumph? They utter speech and speak insolent things. All the workers of iniquity boast in themselves. They break in pieces your people, O Lord, and afflict your heritage. They slay the widow and the stranger, and murder the fatherless. Yet they say, the Lord does not see, nor does the God of Jacob understand. Understand, you senseless among the people, and you fools, when will you be wise? He who planted the ear, shall he not hear? He who formed the eye, shall he not see? He who instructs the nation, shall he not correct? He who teaches man knowledge? The Lord knows the thoughts of man, that they are futile. Blessed is the man whom you instruct, O Lord, and teach out of your law, that you may give him rest from the days of adversity, until the pit is dug for the wicked. For the Lord will not cast off his people, nor will he forsake his inheritance. But judgment will return to righteousness, and all the upright in heart will follow it. Who will rise up for me against the evildoers? Who will stand up for me against the workers of iniquity? Unless the Lord had been my help, my soul would soon have settled in silence. If I say, my foot slips, your mercy, O Lord, will hold me up. In the multitude of my anxieties within me, your comforts delight my soul. Shall the throne of iniquity, which devises evil by law, have fellowship with you? They gather together against the life of the righteous, and condemn innocent blood. But the Lord has been my defense, and my God the rock of my refuge. He has brought on them their own iniquity, and shall cut them off in their own wickedness. The Lord our God shall cut them off.
0: Our Bible reading from the Old Testament, now for the New.
1: The first epistle of Paul to the Corinthians, chapter 7. Now concerning the things of which you wrote to me, it is good for a man not to touch a woman. Nevertheless, because of sexual immorality, let each man have his own wife, and let each woman have her own husband. Let the husband render to his wife the affection due her, and likewise also the wife to her husband. The wife does not have authority over her own body, but the husband does. And likewise the husband does not have authority over his own body, but the wife does. Do not deprive one another except with consent for a time, that you may give yourselves to fasting and prayer, and come together again, so that Satan does not tempt you because of your lack of self-control. But I say this as a concession, not as a commandment, for I wish that all men were even as I myself. But each one has his own gift from God, one in this manner and another in that. But I say to the unmarried and to the widows, it is good for them if they remain, even as I am. But if they cannot exercise self-control, let them marry. For it is better to marry than to burn with passion. Now to the married I command, yet not I, but the Lord, a wife is not to depart from her husband. But even if she does depart, let her remain unmarried, or be reconciled to her husband. And a husband is not to divorce his wife. But to the rest I, not the Lord, say, if any brother has a wife who does not believe, and she is willing to live with him, let him not divorce her. And a woman who has a husband who does not believe, if he is willing to live with her, let her not divorce him. For the unbelieving husband is sanctified by the wife, and the unbelieving wife is sanctified by the husband. Otherwise your children would be unclean, but now they are holy. But if the unbeliever departs, let him depart. A brother or a sister is not under bondage in such cases, but God has called us to peace. For how do you know, O wife, whether you will save your husband? Or how do you know, O husband, whether you will save your wife? But as God has distributed to each one, as the Lord has called each one, so let him walk. And so I ordain in all the churches. Was anyone called while circumcised? Let him not become uncircumcised. Was anyone called while uncircumcised? Let him not be circumcised. Circumcision is nothing, and uncircumcision is nothing. But keeping the commandments of God is what matters. Let each one remain in the same calling in which he was called. Were you called while a slave? Do not be concerned about it. But if you can be made free, rather use it. For he who is called in the Lord while a slave is the Lord's freedman. Likewise, he who is called while free is Christ's slave. You were bought at a price. Do not become slaves of men. Brethren, let each one remain with God in that state in which he was called. Now concerning virgins, I have no commandment from the Lord, yet I give judgment as one whom the Lord in his mercy has made trustworthy. I suppose, therefore, that this is good because of the present distress, that it is good for a man to remain as he is. Are you bound to a wife? Do not seek to be loosed. Are you loosed from a wife? Do not seek a wife. But even if you do marry, you have not sinned. And if a virgin marries, she has not sinned. Nevertheless, such will have trouble in the flesh. But I would spare you. But this I say, brethren, the time is short, so that from now on even those who have wives should be as though they had none, those who weep as though they did not weep, those who rejoice as though they did not rejoice, those who buy as though they did not possess, and those who use this world as not misusing it. For the form of this world is passing away. But I want you to be without care. He who is unmarried cares for the things of the Lord, how he may please the Lord. But he who is married cares about the things of the world, how he may please his wife. There is a difference between a wife and a virgin. The unmarried woman cares about the things of the Lord, that she may be holy both in body and in spirit. But she who is married cares about the things of the world, how she may please her husband. And this I say for your own profit, not that I may put a leash on you, but for what is proper, and that you may serve the Lord without distraction. But if any man thinks he is behaving improperly toward his virgin, if she is past the flower of youth, and thus it must be, let him do what he wishes. He does not sin. Let them marry. Nevertheless, he who stands steadfast in his heart, having no necessity, but has power over his own will, and has so determined in his heart that he will keep his virgin, does well. So then, he who gives her in marriage does well, but he who does not give her in marriage does better. A wife is bound by law as long as her husband lives. But if her husband dies, she is at liberty to be married to whom she wishes, only in the Lord. But she is happier if she remains as she is, according to my judgment, and I think I also have the Spirit of God.

0: You've been listening to the Word of God, today's reading of a section of the Holy Scriptures. All 66 books of Scripture are given by inspiration of God and are profitable for doctrine, for reproof, for correction, for instruction in righteousness, that the man of God may be perfect, thoroughly furnished unto all good works. A portion of the Word of God is read every 3 hours here on Radio 74.
1: May the 7th, 1889 was day two of the World's Fair in Paris, France. Millions of visitors were enthralled by something that had been widely criticized by experts. Although its elevators wouldn't be in service for almost 3 more weeks, 30,000 visitors climbed the 1,710 steps to the top of the Eiffel Tower. 2 million visited the tower altogether. Hard to believe that the critics panned what's now the most visited monument with an entry fee in the world. The lesson? If God is leading you, forget the critics. You don't need the approval of human beings if God is your guide. Psalm 25:9 says, "The meek will he guide in judgment, and the meek will he teach his way." Others may not see what you see, but if you are seeing God's will, ignore the naysayers, tune out the critics, and follow God's leading. John Bradshaw, It Is Written.

his wings. Oh, what precious enjoyment! There will I hide till life's trials are o'er. Sheltered, protected, no evil can harm me. Resting in Jesus, I'm safe.

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Round the clock. 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

0: Have you ever noticed how some things just naturally go together, like bees and flowers, or plants and sunshine? But is symbiosis just an accident of evolution, or was it designed for a specific purpose?
1: They are all a part of a designed interdependence that God has put on the earth.
2: This is Science, Scripture, and Salvation, a Creation Radio Journal. I'm Chris O'Brien with the Institute for Creation Research.
0: It's amazing how so many things in nature correspond with one another. This is called symbiosis, which simply means living together. But are all symbiotic relationships beneficial to each organism within the system? And how did these associations begin in the first place? Please join us for the next 15 minutes as we learn about the fascinating design of symbiosis. Optimally, organisms that live together interact with each other in a wonderful and balanced way. ICR biologist Dr. Ken Cumming explains that these interactions can be positive, negative, or neutral.
1: This living together, symbiosis, is called that because it's a process by which organisms have to come in contact with each other for life processes or to supply food or to reshape their environment so that they're working together well. It doesn't necessarily imply, however, that all these interactions are negative or even positive. They can be neutral or they can be both one way or both another way in terms of their interaction effect. This is because the two species might limit one another under some circumstances and enhance one another under other circumstances.
0: Symbiosis can also be a combination of positive, negative, and neutral interactions. Commensalism is where one organism is benefited and the other is not affected. ICR biologist Dr. Gary Parker gives us an example of this positive-neutral type of symbiosis.
3: The remora is a little fish that has a sucker on top of its head that can attach to the skin of a shark. It doesn't really slow the shark down in its swimming motion. It's so small. But sharks are sloppy eaters, so the remora gets to eat the leftovers. And so the remora benefits greatly, and the shark is largely unaffected.
0: Dr. Cumming.
1: Other examples of this relationship are orchids on trees, bee nest in a mouse hole, for example, in the spring, and anemones on seashells. These kinds of relationships are where one is benefited and the other one is fairly passive about the relationship. Interrelationship of organisms are part of the web of life and interdependence of the biosphere.
0: Besides positive-neutral species interaction, there's also positive-negative symbiosis. Examples of this type of living arrangement are parasitism and predation.
1: We usually think of a parasite as being in, but in reality it can be on, too, on the skin or in the hair or whatever. Examples of these that live in another organism are tapeworms, yuck, bacteria, and viruses. And some examples of organisms that live on a host are fleas and lice and moles, just a few examples. All these organisms receive nutrients from their host to its detriment. The host suffers as a result of the relationship, while they are benefited for their life processes. Predators, on the other hand, such as lions and robins and toads, feed on antelope, worms, and beetles, respectively. The predator is large and the food is small, at least smaller than the predator itself. While we are repulsed by the thought of a treacherous parasite living in us, the action of predators, as a contrast, is considered the norm for wildlife. This is the way they live. Each one of these food levels, trophic levels or food levels, has another source for its food. So we have these levels in order to survive. In an ecosystem or an ecology setting, this is the food chain or the food hierarchy. And we call it nature. That's the way nature is.
0: The most recognized type of symbiosis, or species interdependency, is where both organisms are mutually benefited. This is known as positive symbiosis, and there are many, many fascinating examples of this. Dr. Parker tells us how one little costly creature couldn't survive without his symbiotic relationship.
3: An example that's kind of neat biologically, but some people find it a little offensive, is the termite in Trichonympha, a little protozoan, a little one-celled animal that lives in the gut of the termite. It may surprise you to know that termites cannot digest wood. They can bite off wood chips, but if they didn't have that little protozoan inside their gut, they'd just fill up with sawdust, you know, and die. And then the little Trichonympha can't bite off wood chips and couldn't move from place to place to find rotting logs. And so those two species are quite different. One's an insect, you know, and one's just a one-celled protozoan, are completely dependent upon one another.
0: Dr. England takes us underwater to a coral reef where we find algae and its neighbors living beneficially together.
4: It's interesting that coral, which grows in your warm tropical waters, is an animal, but they only grow in areas where the sunlight will penetrate. They won't grow deeper than what the light penetrates. You say, well, it's an animal, though. Why does it need the sunlight? Well, it turns out that there is an algae that lives within the tissues of the coral. And the sunlight enables it to undergo photosynthesis, which produces carbohydrates and oxygen for the coral. In fact, even the giant clams in the coral beds have algae embedded in their tissues. If you were to look at one of these giant clams, you would see the tissues called the mantle sticking out from the shell of the animal, and it looks like he's got huge lips. And then he's got weird colors in there, very weird color patterns. But this is the algae, and it's feeding the clam internally.
0: Dr. Parker tells us more about positive symbiosis that occurs in coral reefs.
3: There are lots of really neat examples of symbiosis all around it. One of my favorites is one you see in snorkeling or scuba diving along a coral reef like the Florida Keys or the Great Barrier Reef in Australia. That's cleaning symbiosis. And it's just utterly amazing. You have these big fish like barracuda, predators with a mouthful of sharp teeth, and, you know, they're swimming through the ocean, eating other little fish and shrimp and so on. And as they do so, they get their mouth full of all kinds of junk and debris, and what are they going to do? No toothbrush. And so they'll swim over and get in line, literally, at the local cleaning station. There may be a chunk of coral, you know, with some brightly colored gobies and wrasses and some shrimp, and here comes this big fish with a mouthful of fangs, cruises toward these little fish, and you'd think they'd run back in the rocks and hide. But instead, into the jaws of death swim the little cleaners. Pick, pick, pick, pick, pick. There's shrimp get into the mouth of these big predatory fish.
0: The fact that these little fish live mutually with predatory fish points to creation and a purposeful design.
3: At the end of this, you might think the big fish would say, ah, clean teeth, snap, free meal, have the best of both worlds, but it doesn't do that. You know, it lets the little fish and shrimp back out. That is, it lets the little cleaner fish and shrimp back out and then leaves to go off eating other fish and shrimp. And this involves several different species, and each one of these is a created relationship involving recognition instincts on the part of the little fish and the big fish in order to make it work. And natural selection could ruin it. You know, one big fish that got in line and then planned to cheat, you know, would wind up getting a lot of little fish to eat very easily, but then he'd ruin the whole relationship, and the big fish might wind up with parasitic infections and gum disease and mouth disease and all that.
0: Dr. England says scientific research supports creation as the means for symbiosis. But even with this evidence, many non-Christians in the scientific field will not acknowledge God as creator.
4: What it's done to many non-creationists is it's actually caused many of them to go to a pantheistic position where matter creates itself and determines its own fate, which basically goes back to the individual who worships a wooden idol in their tent kind of thing. In many circles, that has become quite popular, in fact, which actually shows where it goes, that you worship the creator or the creation and you give them qualities of deity. But if you do that, you don't have a benevolent creator. So why do we see a benevolent creation?
0: Dr. Cumming.
1: Evolutionists say that these interactions have been a component of natural selection. that has supported the gradual transformation of species. On the other hand, creationists say that these interactions are specializations within the types, and they are within the natural range of variants that allow organisms to fill all sorts of niches.
0: We can see in nature how symbiosis was designed by the Creator for the continued existence of life. But Dr. Cumming points out that we also see many examples of symbiotic relationships in the Bible.
1: Job, in chapter 2, verse 7 and 8, recounts Satan's attack on him with boils. What are they? They're essentially just bacterial infections or parasites on humans known as Staphylococcus aureus. In the case of the psalmist in Psalm 104, it talks about the lions who creep about in the night to capture prey, and this is predation, and then they lie down in their dens during the day to digest their food and sleep off the exercise of the night. Lastly, when we read in Amos 7, verse 14, about his relationship to his vocation, he was speaking to Amaziah, and he said that he was a gatherer of sycamore fruit. Well, if you know about sycamore fruit, the relationship there of being a gatherer, it was that he was not only a shepherd, but he would climb up into the sycamore trees, and these fruit had to be pricked with a sharp object in order to cause the fruit to finish their maturation and develop into a full-blown fruit. So this was Amos's moonlight job, to help the fruit develop mutualistically. The fruit were benefited, and then once the fruit were harvested, Amos was benefited from the crop that was produced in this way.
0: Once again, we can easily understand that the different types of symbiotic relationships that God designed for specific purposes each testify of His creative power and benevolence toward His creation.
1: When we study the home we live in globally, we are impressed by the remarkable number of the different organisms that daily interact with each other and in such a balanced way. That is remarkable. So all told, we see that these relationships with one another in organisms, whether plant or animal, or plant to plant, or animal to animal, they are all a part of a designed interdependence between the created entities that God has put on the earth.
2: As our program comes to a close, we hope that you've been encouraged. It's our desire at ICR to show that the Bible can be trusted, both historically and scientifically, and to give facts that will build your faith. As Christians, we need to understand the scientific basis for our beliefs. We pray that this program will aid you in your discovery of science and the Bible. You know, most people aren't aware that today there are thousands of scientists that are convinced of the truth of biblical creation and not evolution. Our non-denominational ministry aims to restore and strengthen the Genesis foundations of the Christian faith. 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Science, Scripture, and Salvation, a Creation Radio Journal, is a production of ICR. For the Institute for Creation Research, I'm Chris O'Brien. Thanks for tuning in.

0: Have this attitude in yourselves, which was also in Christ Jesus, who, although he was God, he did not demand or cling to his rights as God, but he laid aside his mighty power and glory, taking the disguise of a servant, and became just like men. And he humbled himself even further, going so far as dying a criminal's death on a cross.
1: What is this thing I feel?

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3: This is Robin.

passions, sorely tempted though I be, I remember.

May the 7th, 1889 was day two of the World's Fair in Paris, France. Millions of visitors were enthralled by something that had been widely criticized by experts. Although its elevators wouldn't be in service for almost three more weeks, 30,000 visitors climbed the 1,710 steps to the top of the Eiffel Tower. 2 million visited the tower altogether. Hard to believe that the critics panned what's now the most visited monument with an entry fee in the world. The lesson? If God is leading you, forget the critics. You don't need the approval of human beings if God is your guide. Psalm 25:9 says, "The meek will he guide in judgment, and the meek will he teach his way." Others may not see what you see, but if you are seeing God's will, ignore the naysayers, tune out the critics, and follow God's leading. John Bradshaw, It Is Written.

0: 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I'm your HeartWise host, Charles Mills. Well, it's that time again. Lots of merriment, lots of fellowship, and lots of food. Holiday eating can be a challenge if you don't know how to guard yourself against overindulging with all the wrong things. But there's good news. Help has arrived. Lani Muirath is with us today to help us plan and execute the perfect healthy holiday. She's an award-winning teacher, author, speaker, and mindful living expert. Her new book, The Plant-Based Journey, is already in its second printing, and it just came out a couple of months ago. Wow. Lani has served with the Physicians Committee for Responsible Medicine and the Complete Health Improvement Program. She's appeared on ABC, CBS, and NPR. Now she's with us on HeartWise. Lani, welcome to the show.
1: Thank you, Charles. I'm very excited to be here.
0: Now, as I see it, the holidays present two basic challenges. One, keeping yourself healthy, and two, not hurting the feelings of friends when it comes to your food choices at parties and other get-togethers. Let's begin with us. How do we make the right choices when confronted with so many less than ideal temptations?
1: I'm glad you brought that up, because at this time of year, it can seem like it starts with a handful of Halloween candy, and then it's a sugary sleigh ride all the way into the beginning of the year.
0: Yes.
1: And there are several strategies that are simple to put in place to help people offset this problem so that it doesn't have to happen this year and you don't need to feel deprived.
0: Okay.
1: So I would say rule number one is to be sure that you are well-fed from your own kitchen every day early in the day. Mm-hmm. For myself, I just finished a big bowl of whole oats with, you know, bunch of chopped fruit on it and a whole grain toast. And I mean, I am really sated and ready to go with what I call my five-hour breakfast.
0: Yes.
1: And one of the problems that happens at this time of year is people start saving up calories, or I'm going to be having this party later on and I want to be able to indulge. And what happens is we end up getting barreled over by our what I call stored hunger later in the day. And once you hit the buffet, all bets are off.
0: Oh my, yes.
1: So being well-fed from early in the day is really an important good strategy. Don't you find that's true?
0: Absolutely. And it takes the temptation's edge away. We're still tempted. I mean, I have to say, that stuff looks pretty good out there, but we have the edges gone and we have a little bit more in our arsenal to overcome it.
1: Yes. And another strategy, and I'm glad you mentioned that too, doesn't matter how well-fed we are, it seems like something might really be interesting to us to eat, whether based on our traditional memories or it just looks so good. So my suggestion is, once you have established what your guidelines are with what your ideal dietary choice is, that then you establish specific days and events for what I call occasional others. So, for example, for me, I like my, plant-based chocolate mousse pie just like everybody else.
0: Sure.
1: So if I just kind of leave it to chance that whenever it's presented to me, I'm going to have a piece, then we have some problems. And if I say, I'm never going to have any of that ever again, that might create some resistance.
0: Sure.
1: That would be a challenge also.
0: Sure. Sure.
1: So the way I deal with it, and I talk about this in the plant-based journey, is I do something called occasional others, in which I'll stay within the plant-based realm, but I might have something a little richer than I might be used to. But when I appease my mind by saying, on occasion, I might be able, during the holiday season, let's take, you know, Christmas dinner or whether it's New Year's Eve, then you can keep the mind happy without feeling like you're fighting all the time and indulging all the time.
0: Oh, I like that, because that is you in control of food as opposed to food in control of you.
1: That's correct. And other things that are important to remember, too, beyond just dealing with the food, is to have some of those fundamental support systems in place, staying active, keeping physically active every day, and investing in some kind of quiet time or mindfulness training every day for yourself is important too. It's so easy to get stressed out and be running on overdrive at this time of year. We need to take care that we are also being grounded in healthy practices to support these decisions we're making.
0: You bring up an interesting point here, because a lot of people think that changing your diet is all about the food, but you're saying no, changing your diet also includes a lot of brain in here. Am I right?
1: That's correct. And I would have to say this is fundamental to my plant-based journey, where I started down the vegetarian road over 42 years ago. And yet during the first 30 years of that time, at least, I struggled with my weight. As a person who is predispositioned to easily gain and have a hard time losing weight, this always presented itself as a challenge to me. And of course, I thought as soon as I became a vegetarian, the weight would fall off and it'd be easy. But you can still eat a lot of processed foods and a lot of high-fat foods, even on a vegetarian or plant-based diet, correct?
0: Yeah, absolutely.
1: So what I needed to do was not only really get an education about what the whole foods concept means, not just vegetarian, but whole plant foods, and how to be sure that I was staying in an active in a way that supports changes in the brain, that support lifestyle change. People don't understand that's really the biggest reason to exercise. And then also to have some kind of a mindfulness practice where you can learn to move through your days with more equanimity. You need to invest in the food, the fitness, and the frame of mind for real long-term sustainable success.
0: You bring up a point here that a lot of people miss. They think that by changing over to using plants as your meal, but then you have to add the word whole food in there. Why is whole food different from food that might be in a package at the grocery store shelf?
1: It has a lot to do with hunger and fullness. The more distant they are from their whole way they were presented to us in nature, like a whole grain or a whole starchy vegetable or a whole fruit or vegetable or nut or seed or any of those foods, the more it's been hacked up and had the fiber pulled out of it, the more calorie concentrated it becomes. And the problem here is that portion control doesn't really help, because on processed foods, you can become in a situation where you've overshot your calorie needs for the day quite quickly without reaching fullness. When you step back and look at the food at how it originally came and its package with all its friends, meaning fiber and all the other phytonutrients, this is the way it was designed for your body to reach satiety without having you, as I say, a way to be full without being fat. It's the only way to do it. And I've tried all the different ways.
0: And that worked for you, apparently. I mean, I see pictures of you, and you look quite slender. You discovered a way to eat the food that brings weight loss automatically on you? Is that what you found?
1: Well, yeah. As you see, probably from the pictures on my site, too, I have that 50-pound weight loss that I've now sustained for more than 15 years. I had a lot of up and downs in my weight before then, but as I keep underscoring, it's the sustainability factor that we're all looking for. And one of the big changes was really looking at what I call the three rules of satiety. And I elaborate upon these in the plant-based journey because they were really fundamental to me getting success with this, how to be full without having all this excess weight. And it really was encouraging the proliferation of whole plant foods on my plate. And that doesn't just mean the watery vegetables. That's why the cardboard and celery diet doesn't work. You might have a lot of fiber in there, but you also need substantial calories in whole food form. And you can get those in starchy vegetables, sweet potatoes, yams, squashes. You can get them in the whole grains, all of those things, which frankly, in these days of carbophobia, I was a little bit afraid to indulge in. But once I did, that's when it made the difference at staying slender and being very well fed.
0: It sounds like you're saying that a lot of people who try this fail because they don't eat enough kinds of good food. Am I on right track here?
1: Yes, that's exactly right. And that was fundamental to my problem for those many decades when I kept struggling. We just have this, protein push and this carbohydrate thing. And as much as we think that we understand, yes, we need to eat healthy carbohydrates, people are still afraid of eating substantial amounts of these foods so that we do get a lot of satiety and natural hunger satisfaction. People will come to me because they say, I really want to eat plant-based, but I'm having trouble and I'm hungry, and I always find it in their food, Charles.
0: Yes.
1: I'll say, well, let's walk through your day. And they might start at breakfast and they go, well, let's see, I had a half an ounce of, whenever anyone sells me, they have a half an ounce of anything, I know there's a problem. And I'm talking about oatmeal or, a half a piece of bread or something like this. Mm. There's still this diet mentality that says you can only have these little pieces of these really wonderful comfort foods that are our answer to our prayers of being well-fed and being slender at the same time. So it is a challenge to overcome, and that's what I coach people on a lot.
0: When someone decides, Lanny, that they want to go ahead and make these kinds of transitions, what kind of timeline are you talking about? You talk about this in your book in Section 3. What are some of the benefits that come, and how soon do they come when they make the transitions?
1: That's an excellent question, because as you know, the foundation of a plant-based journey is those five universal steps that people go through in transition to, and I'm going to say it again, sustainable plant-based living. But your question was timelines. Some people do well with an overnight change, and some people do well with an overtime change. That even no matter which you are, overnight or overtime, everyone who sustains this goes through those five stages, those five steps. Some people just blow through them faster than others.
0: Okay, I want to get into those five steps really quickly on the other side of our break. We're talking with Lanny Muehlrath. She is the author of the book, The Plant-Based Journey, and we'll talk more about that and her journey and the journey that we all should be on our return. So everybody stay right where you are.

0: I'm Dr. James Markham, and I want to talk to you today about managing weight. Many people have this problem. We want to be positive. That's why I don't say losing. We want to manage it. Well, there's three things that we can start with today that will help you on your journey one step at a time. The first is just drink water. Drinking water will help you feel full. It will also increase your metabolism, will help you lose weight. The second thing you can do right away is always eat breakfast. When you eat breakfast, it helps you the rest of the day make good food decisions. And the third thing, try to make your evening meal the smallest, because that's the meal that's not digested as quickly that stores fat. There's much more we can talk about, but let's move toward health one step at a time. To learn more about managing weight, go to our website. That's heartwiseministries.org.
1: After a recent screening of the documentary film Plant Pure Nation, viewers offered these insights.
2: Just watched Plant Pure Nation. The movie was absolutely awesome. I heard about it in the paper. I'm really glad I came.
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4: I guess I didn't realize the lies that I've been told, because I thought, well, chicken's okay and fish is okay, but now I realize it's not really okay.
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0: Welcome back to the program. I'm your host, Charles Mills. Our guest today is Lanny Muehlrath. She is the author of the book, The Plant-Based Journey, and her website is www.lannymuehlrath, that's LannyMuehlrath.com. And you can find information about her book and other resources that she has made available. And Lanny, we were talking before the break about the steps that everyone needs to go through. Now, this is someone that does it overnight or someone that takes weeks or months to do it. What are those five steps and why do we need to know about them?
1: The five steps start with what I call awakening. And this is how everyone gets started, because think about it. Something you heard, someone you talked to, something you read inspired you to look at what you were eating and possibly change it in this most fundamental way. Mm-hmm. And without getting some kind of awakening, you wouldn't even think of making a change, correct?
0: Yep.
1: And awakening can come in whether it's for your health or whether it's for the environment or whether it's for the animals. People come in through all different avenues. So that's where it starts, and I dive into that in the section one in the plant-based journey. From there, once you've made a decision that you would like to have more plants on your plate, that's when step two comes in, and that's the scout step. At the scout level, now you have to investigate what is on a plant-based plate. What are you trying to nudge off of a plant-based plate? What does your shopping list look like? What does your kitchen look like? How do you prepare your pantry? What's the new game now on reading food labels? How can you make that simple and not a big math project, which none of us take the time to do the math project anyway? And then from there, once you've got the basics, you kind of know what to, you're ready to go, you know what to eat, you've got your shopping list, then is the rookie stage, stage three. And this is when you try it on. This is when you get the fun part. You get to eat. And you start to create simple ways of eating whole plant foods in your home. And what I've done in the rookie stage is created, I got to tell you, Charles, this is the templates in here. The recipe templates have been the runaway surprise hit of the plant-based journey, because what they do is take simple foods, the foods that you already love, and either how to create plant-based dishes or how to plantify dishes that you already know and enjoy, so that you can stay with many of the familiar tastes but nudge out the animal products, nudge out the processed foods, and bring in the whole foods.
0: I like that point, because a lot of people already have some of the tools you're talking about in their pantry, even as we speak.
1: You're exactly right. It's not like throw everything out and I have to be a gourmet cook overnight.
0: Right.
1: And this sets people up for failure.
0: Yes.
1: This has been so refreshing to people about the plant-based journey and why it's gone into second printing so quickly, because it's so accessible and it's so inclusive.
0: Yes.
1: Instead of being coming from a real harsh wall of do's and don'ts, it's, well, hey, here's how you can succeed at it. Let's try this and invite you forward.
0: Fantastic.
1: So that's the rookie stage. And then after you've gotten pretty good at the basics within your controlled environment, which is your home, then we go to the rock star stage. Now, what about eating in the workplace? What about travel? What about family occasions? What about social occasions? What about bringing your kids along? How do you make this work with all of the other people in your life and all the situations in which you find yourself? And then finally, the fifth stage is the champion stage. And I know that sounds like probably the most complex chapter with all the rules, but actually it's the shortest chapter in the book, because once you get to the champion stage, all you do is keep practicing the fundamentals that you have gleaned to the other four steps. You just keep practicing them, because what we do each day and the results we're getting are simply a result of what we put into practice. A word I prefer over habits, because
0: yes,
1: it sounds more proactive.
0: Yes.
1: Practices that you do every day get you what you're getting.
0: Boy, I like these steps. We've got realization, investigation, application, sustaining and sharing, and then practicing. And a lot of people have a struggle when it comes to sustaining, because this world is not set up to help you do what you want to do and what you know to be right. And that brings us right back to the holidays. Holidays, like no other time of the year, seems to be when the whole world rises up to try to keep you from doing what you know to be right. And I like what you said at the very beginning, that there are steps that we can take. Let's talk about sharing just for a minute. How do you approach your friends now when you go to a party, when you're invited to someplace, when people come to your house? What's the best way of sharing what you know to be right with people who may have been a little bit earlier in the journey?
1: Yes. The best thing is to feed people really good food. I think that this journey is caught more than taught. And if you are a model for the lifestyle that you want to embrace, you are demonstrating that wonderfully tasting food. It has to taste good. You know, don't arrive at the potluck with a bowl of twigs and bark. It's not going to go over. So this is a really important way to captivate people's attention. And in addition to the templates that I have in the plant-based journey, I've also put together a short chapter called Crowd Pleasers and Can't Misses, because I think this is essential to acceptance with people who have not even a clue about this as a different way of eating. And if they see that you are sustaining something, that you're consistent, that you are kind and generous and sharing really good food, that is the most important thing to keep in mind. Of course, it's good to inform your host or hostess before you arrive that I'm eating mostly plants right now. You don't say, I'm trying to eat healthy, because everyone goes, well, then they're actually telling me I'm not healthy. And no one wants to hear that, right?
0: That's true.
1: You need to speak in a way that's not threatening or doesn't bring argument. And then just go right into saying, I'm happy. I'm going to bring two or three dishes that are, there's plenty for everyone, and these are so good. And be a really gracious guest in that regard.
0: And you would not be saying this unless you had some really good recipes in your book for us to share.
1: Like I just put together a blog article, several pictures that people have sent in of, and that I've taken of some of the dishes. Uh-huh. And one of those on there is a polenta pie that has been a number one hit no matter where I brought it. I've served it to diehard carnivores who have come to my home, and I didn't tell them what was in it. They just kept asking for the recipe. And I said, well, it's coming out in the book next year. But I said, thank you for loving it, because you are my test drive. Yes. You are the person I want to know that loves this recipe. But you know what, Charles? It's familiar flavors. We know, like, the polenta flavor and the enchilada flavor and the black beans, and all these things are really good flavors that we can plantify plates that are familiar.
0: I really believe that this whole message that you are giving, that many before you are giving, that this radio program is promoting, is catching on because of efforts like you, because of books like The Plant-Based Journey, which is written by our guest today. That it is happening because it is not twigs and bark anymore. It is so far from twigs and bark that you can't even recognize twigs and bark anywhere near the food that you're providing in this, in the recipes of your book. And I really like that. And I just want to commend you on this. Any last words here? We just have about a minute and a half left of the program. Any final words of motivation for someone who has listened to this program, the realization has struck, and the investigation is underway, and they want to start applying it? What are some of the ways they can start applying it today? Not tomorrow, not next week, but right today, within 20 minutes from now.
1: Right today is to find out those foods that you already love that are have a lot of plants in them. Most people like tacos. Most people like marinara sauce on spaghetti. Most people like peanut butter sandwiches, apples and bananas. Most people like some kind of hot cereal. Most people like something that I just mentioned, like the black bean polenta pie, lasagna. All of these things are either almost all plant-based or can be easily transitioned to being plant-based foods. For example, chili. We all love chili. Yes. And in the plant-based journey, I have Game Changer Chili, where you take crumbly bulgur wheat, which is kind of that crumbly texture you might get with ground beef or ground turkey that's in a lot of chilies these days. You simply replace it and keep all those other flavors. So first thing is to start with the foods that you know that are plant-based, then find the ones that you could just nudge a couple of ingredients and then have it that way. It's easy to replace dairy milk for plant milk. It's easy to make sure that you're eating a couple pieces of fruit a day, which is, by the way, most Americans don't do, along with vegetables. I think it's important for people to realize, and this is fundamental to the plant-based journey, is that there are ways, simple ways that you can start today. You look down the road to where you want to go, and then you find what's the nearest simplest step that's right in front of you that you can take to move you to that direction you want to go. And people are so pleased and surprised to find out that it's just a couple of things that you can start doing and add to that, and then you will advance your journey to health and happiness and ideal weight and just being really at peace with the whole thing about food.
0: Mm-mm-mm. The Plant-Based Journey is the name of the book. Lanny Muehlrath is the author. Her website is www.lannymuehlrath.com. Lanny, thank you so much for being with us today.
1: My pleasure.
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1: There's a gathering in which happens on farms and ranches. There's a gathering in, so to speak, of cattle, a gathering in of bales, a gathering in of the harvest, wheat and beans and cotton. Jesus used a term like gathering in when he talked about events leading up to the close of time. He warned that this day would come on the world unexpectedly and close like a trap. He warned that the activities of life should not become a distraction from what's really important. He said to always be on the watch and to pray in order to escape what's coming on the world and to be standing with Him when it's all said and done. This word watch means to gather in. It's a gathering in of the thoughts and the faculties of one's mind to keep them close at hand like a rancher's cows are gathered close in the winter. As the great day of the Savior draws near, are you praying and watching, keeping your mind close to what's really important? This is Rod Bieber with Seedtime and Harvest.

May the 7th, 1889 was day two of the World's Fair in Paris, France. Millions of visitors were enthralled by something that had been widely criticized by experts. Although its elevators wouldn't be in service for almost three more weeks, 30,000 visitors climbed the 1,710 steps to the top of the Eiffel Tower. 2 million visited the tower altogether. Hard to believe that the critics panned what's now the most visited monument with an entry fee in the world. The lesson? If God is leading you, forget the critics. You don't need the approval of human beings if God is your guide. Psalm 25:9 says, "The meek will he guide in judgment, and the meek will he teach his way." Others may not see what you see, but if you are seeing God's will, ignore the naysayers, tune out the critics, and follow God's leading. John Bradshaw, It Is Written.

0: It seems that everybody about us says, tear that old lighthouse down. The big ships just don't pass this way anymore. So there's no use of it.
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0: It's time now for the Bible teaching of Kenneth Cox.
1: He was born in an obscure village, the child of a peasant woman. He grew up still in another village where he worked in a carpenter shop until he was 30. Then for 3 years, he was an itinerant preacher. He never wrote a book. He never held an office. He never had a family, didn't own a home. He didn't go to college, never visited a big city, never traveled 200 miles from the place he was born. He did none of the things that we usually consider to be with greatness. The only credentials that he had was himself. He was only 33 when the tide of public opinion turned against him. His friends ran away. He was turned over to his enemies, went through a mockery of a trial, and he was nailed to a cross between two thieves. And while he was dying, his executioners gambled for his clothing, the only property he had on earth. And when he was dead, he was laid in a borrowed grave through the pity of a friend. 20 centuries have come and gone. Today, he is the central figure of the human race, the leader of mankind's progress. All the armies that have ever marched, all the navies that have ever sailed, all the parliaments that have ever sat, all the kings that have ever reigned, put together, have not affected the life of man on earth as much as this one solitary life. Amen. Now, you have some reasons to believe in Jesus Christ. All that's there, folks. That is what he has done. If you and I were to take a walk through Israel of old, there are plenty of reasons to believe in Jesus Christ. Oh, yes, you can go and you can see all these little things, but just the big things. You know, the fact that there is a city called Jerusalem. Ever thought about that? Just the fact that that city's there is evidence of Jesus Christ. The fact that there's a Garden of Gethsemane is evidence that there's Jesus Christ. The fact that there is a Sea of Galilee is evidence that there was Jesus Christ. I can still remember being in the Holy Land, and we had a group with us, and some of them wanted to be baptized in the Jordan. And so we were baptizing some people in the Jordan River. And I had just gotten out of the water when this huge bus drove up. And out of the bus got 50 UN soldiers. Come walking out of the bus, and this man, who was the guide, come running down the bank to where we were, and he said, "Help me." And I said, "What do you need? What can I do?" And he said, "I have a busload of soldiers here." And he said, "It's a policy that when they come over here and they're here for, I don't know how long it was," he said, "it's required that they get a 2-week trip through the country of Israel." And he said, "I've had these soldiers with me now for 2 weeks." And he said, he was a Muslim, by the way. And he said, "But you know that you can't give somebody a tour through Israel and not talk to them about Jesus." Because he said, "Jesus is everywhere." And he said, "So we've just gone this place, and I showed him about Jesus." And he said, "I have 24 on this bus that accepted Christ and want to be baptized." So what I'm saying is there is just evidence there enough to believe in Jesus Christ. It's there, folks. You can't pass it up that he's there in every way. Christ is all that he claimed to be. History tells you that he was there. These are two ancient statements about Jesus Christ. It says here from Tacitus Histories, this is one of the oldest, Christus, the founder of the name Christian, had undergone the death penalty in the reign of Tiberius by sentence of the procurator Pontius Pilate. The pernicious superstition was checked for a moment, only to break out once more, not merely in Judea, the home of the disease, but in the capital itself, where all things horrible or shameful in the world collect and find a vogue. First, then, the confessed number of sect was arrested. Next, on their disclosure, vast numbers were convicted, not so much on account of arson as for the hatred of the human race. Of course, this has to do with the burning of Rome and so forth, folks. But what I'm trying to say is it gives you clear indication that Christ was there and the beginning of Christianity took place. Now, many of you, over the years, I'm sure have heard of a historian by the name of Josephus. Josephus had this to say. There arose about this time, and when he says about this time, he means Pilate's time as governor, AD 26 to 36, Jesus, a wise man, if indeed one should call him a man, for he was the performer of astonishing deeds, a teacher of those who are happy to receive him, receive the truth. He won over many Jews and also many Greeks. He was the Christ or Messiah. In response to a charge presented by the leading men among us, Pilate condemned him to the cross. But those who had loved him at first did not give up. For he appeared to them on the third day alive again, as the holy prophets had foretold and had said many other wonderful things about him. And still to this day, and we're talking about Josephus' day, the race of Christians named after him has not died out. So history itself shows that Jesus was what he said he was. And so you and I have reason to believe because of the influence and the effect that he has had upon mankind all down through the centuries. Secondly, because of all the things that took place throughout Israel and because of history. When Jesus showed up, 300 prophecies of the Old Testament were fulfilled. Just when he showed up, 300 prophecies. I'm going to share a few with you. I'm going to not go through very many. But Micah talks about the place of his birth. Says in Bethlehem, tells exactly where he is to be born. Isaiah 7 tells that he was to be born of a virgin. Isaiah 53 talks about rejected by his own people, betrayed by a friend in Psalm, betrayed for 30 pieces of silver, the cruel treatment that he would receive, pierced his hands and his feet, gambled for his clothing, no broken bones, the date of his death, the resurrection. All that was foretold in the Word of God. So when you pick up the book and you begin to look through it, folks, there is an overwhelming amount of evidence that Jesus Christ was indeed the Son of God. When you look at it, there's no way you can come away with any other conviction other than he was everything that he claimed. The prophecies that Jesus himself made, all came true. I mean, it'd be one thing for him to make prophecies, you know, and then them not be fulfilled, but they all took place. This is what it says about it. For the day will come upon you when your enemy shall build an embankment around you, surround you, and close you in on every side. Jesus is talking about the city of Jerusalem. He's talking about what's going to happen to them. And level you and your children within you to the ground, and they will not leave in you one stone upon another because you did not know the time of your visitation. Now, to stand there and make that prophecy, folks, do you have any idea what that meant? when he said, there won't be one stone left upon top of another. You're looking at the temple that Herod has refurbished. That's what you're looking at. Herod is without doubt one of the greatest builders that we've ever known. And there were stones, granite stones in that temple that were 4 foot thick, 4 foot high, and 20 foot long, laying on top of one another, so perfectly laid you couldn't stick a knife blade between them. And for Jesus to say, there's not going to be one stone left on top of another, that sounded like blasphemy. And yet, when those Roman soldiers surrounded that city, and finally, in desperation, they came in and started taking the city, threw a firebrand, and it went through the window of the temple. And the temple was on fire. They couldn't put it out. Now folks, this is a temple that's basically made out of stone. They couldn't put it out. The fire was so hot that it melted the gold that had been overlaying the walls and all the articles of furniture and stuff. That gold melted and ran down into the rocks and the crevices all through there, so that the people came after it was over and they pried every stone off top of the other, and they even plowed the ground to gather the gold, just exactly as Jesus said. So, you know, it's one thing to say something, but when you say it and history records that it actually took place as you said, that's something else. Even to his own disciples. I mean, this is after the resurrection. Jesus is at the lake. The disciples are there. And Jesus, this is after Jesus has talked to Peter and said, lovest thou me? And Jesus gave this prophecy about him. Most surely I say to you, when you were younger, you girded yourself and walked where you wished. But when you are old, you will stretch out your hands and another will gird you and carry you where you do not wish. He said, Peter, you went where you wanted to go, but when you're old, you'll stretch out your hands and they'll take you where you didn't particularly want to go. This he spoke, signifying by what death he would glorify God. And when he had spoken this, he said to him, follow me. And just true to God's word, when Peter was arrested and they were going to crucify him, stretch out his hands, Peter requested that they would crucify him upside down because he didn't feel worthy to be crucified as his master. But what I'm trying to say is it fulfilled just exactly as Christ said. So the prophecies that he gave is evidence for you and I to believe in Jesus Christ. Should I believe in him? Yes, because the prophecies said took place. They happened as he said. Thirdly, because of his works. I mean, recorded in the New Testament are 37 miracles. That's what's recorded in the New Testament, 37 miracles. That isn't all that he did by any means. But there's 37 that are recorded that you and I can read. Some of those miracles, folks, happened in the presence of not one or two people, but in the presence of thousands that took place. This is what it says. And truly Jesus did many other signs in the presence of his disciples, which are not written in this book. He did a lot of things not recorded here. Okay? But these are written that you may Okay, why are they written? That you may believe, that you may believe that Jesus is exactly what he says, that you may believe that Jesus Christ, that Jesus is the Christ, the Son of God, and that believing you may have life in his name. So that's the reason they're recorded. They're recorded so that you and I can believe. So when I read the miracles in this book and the prophecies,

And then he commanded the multitude to sit down on the grass. And he took 5 loaves and 2 fish, and looking up to heaven, he blessed and broke and gave the loaves to the disciples, and the disciples gave it to the multitude. 5,000 men, not counting women and children, were fed that day. Have you ever taken time to read the conditions there? I mean, if Jesus Christ, folks, was just a man and just trying to, how should I say, promote himself, this was the opportunity of all opportunities. Because here, he had just healed person after person after person. And now he has thousands of them sitting down there, and he is feeding them. And those people are saying, he is a prophet. He is the one that's going to deliver Israel. Let's make him king. That's what they're saying. Now, if he wasn't what he said, then here was the opportunity for him to take over. But instead, he sent his disciples across the sea. He went up in the mountain to pray, and he dismissed the crowd. Because he said, my kingdom is not of this world. You see, what I'm trying to get across to you tonight is that Jesus Christ is without question, folks, exactly what he said he was. Amen. Then the miracle of the resurrection. Now those who had eaten were about 5,000 men beside women and children. But the miracle of Lazarus. The resurrection of Lazarus, without question, was what brought about his death. Because he calculated that and had that done because he knew that's what would happen. The time had come. The time had come when he knew that he must give his life for you and for me. You see, folks, Jesus understood and Jesus knew that he came here to die. He understood that. He knew that was necessary. That was required for you and I to be saved, is that he had to die. And so as the things went along and developed, he knew that he needed to give proof that he was indeed the Son of God. And so, with the resurrection of Lazarus, he gave that proof because Lazarus had been in that grave for 4 days. There was no question that Lazarus was dead. And he was calling him forth. Now when he had said these things, he cried with a loud voice, Lazarus, come forth. And he who had died came out bound hand and foot with grave clothes. His face was wrapped with a cloth. And Jesus said to them, loose him and let him go. The scripture says that with the resurrection of Lazarus, a great multitude of people believed. Then shortly after this, you have the triumphal entry. You have Jesus with Lazarus going in front of him into Jerusalem. And of course, this was more than the Pharisees could take, because they said, if we don't do something, everybody's going to be turned to him. But oh, dear friend, that they would have been. Oh, that they just would have responded and given their hearts to him. What a difference it would make. Claims that Jesus Christ makes. One of the claims that he makes is that

He is God. He doesn't hide it. He doesn't try to do anything. He makes it very clear that He is God. And you and I must recognize Him as God if you're going to receive the benefits of what He has done for you and me. You remember, He was brought in before the Sanhedrin and says, but Jesus kept silent. And the high priest, this is Caiaphas, the high priest, answered and said to Him, I put you under oath by the living God. Tell us if you are Christ, the Son of God. I mean, you can't have it any clearer. He's been put under oath, and He said, you tell us, are you the Son of God? And Jesus said to Him, it is as you said. Nevertheless, I say to you, hereafter you will see the Son of Man sitting at the right hand of power, coming in the clouds of heaven. I told you in our last presentation that when He said that, that is a direct reference to Daniel the seer. That's a direct reference to it, and Caiaphas understood that and knew that without question. That's the reason he tore his robe and said, blasphemy. Because he said, Jesus said He was without question the Son of God. Jesus claims to be God. The question that you and I have to answer tonight in your own self is, do you recognize Him as God? Do you recognize Him? If you do, if you recognize Him as God, then, dear friend, He is worthy of your worship. He accepts worship. And only as God could He accept worship and it be of value. But He does accept worship because He is God. Then those who were in the boat came and worshiped Him, saying, truly You are the Son of God. I mean, we talked about that a little bit in our last presentation. The fact that nature obeyed Him. I mean, when He stood up there and said to the wind, stop blowing, and to the waves to calm, they obeyed His voice. And the disciples couldn't understand this, because this person who they were following, who they believed to be the deliverer of Israel, many of them believed Him to be a prophet, but all of a sudden they were faced with somebody who was more than that, who nature listened to His voice and followed His commands, and they said, who is this? Who's like this? That even the wind and the waves obey His voice. And they worshiped Him as God. So you and I need to worship Him indeed as God. He said, these are claims that He made. He said He came to seek and save the lost. That includes us. Yeah. He came to seek and save the lost. How wonderful that He's here. The certain things there, folks, that's so different. Let me read the text to you first. It says, and Jesus said to him, today, salvation has come to this house, because he also is the son of Abraham. For the Son of Man has come to seek and save that which is lost. It'd be one thing if that text says that the Son of Man came to save that which is lost. See, that puts Him, if it said that the Son of Man came to save that which was lost, that puts Him, how should I say it, in a way, in the same category as Buddha or as Confucius. See, Buddha tells you that if you do this and this and this, you'll be saved. And Confucius says the same thing. But Jesus doesn't say that. It says He came to seek. That means He came looking for you. Amen. See, that's like if,
if you fell in the well. You see? And Buddha would look in the well and say, well, if you do this and this, you might get out. See? And along would come Confucius, and he'd say, well, if you obey these things and you try hard enough, you probably can work it out to get out of the well. But Jesus Christ got down in the well, got you, brought you out to seek and save that which is lost. And he did that for you and for me. He says he will forgive you and your sins. He will forgive you of your sins. I don't know about you, but dear friend, how else shall I put it? That's what takes the monkey off your back, is to have your sins forgiven. You know, that's what it does. It brings about relief to know that no matter what my past may have been, and to those of you who are watching by television or listening on the radio, I don't care how dark your past may be. The Lord Jesus Christ will forgive you if you come to Him. Amen. It does not make any difference what sin you may have committed or how dark your past is. He will forgive. Therefore, I say to you, her sins, which are many, okay, are forgiven. For she loved much, but to whom little is forgiven, the same loves little. Then he said to her, your sins are forgiven. I don't know what that did for you, but oh, dear friend, when I came to the Lord Jesus Christ and found that my sins were forgiven, what a difference that made. What a load that took off of me. And you know, the nice thing about it is you can day by day keep that off you. You don't have to carry that. And if you're burdened, burdened down with sin, dear friend, you don't have to carry that. The Lord will forgive you. You can have that off your back all the time. You don't have to carry it. He'll forgive you of your sins. He promised he would resurrect his followers from the grave. You know, it's one thing to say, well, fine, but I'm sorry. All of us, unless time should come to an end and Jesus should come back, every one of us are going to face the grave. I mean, that's something that just is part of mankind. We're going to die. If that's all there is, there's not much. You know, I don't know about the rest of you, but man, time went by awful fast. I mean, it just seemed like it flew, and all of a sudden I'm looking back and here there's a whole lot back there and not very much this way. And it's just something that we're going to face. Fortunately, Jesus Christ rose from the grave. And he said, because I live, you can live. And he gave proof, came forth in the grave, that he was indeed the Son of God. And Jesus said to her, I am the resurrection and the life. He who believes in me, though he may die, he shall live. That I am the resurrection and the life. He who believes in me, though he may die, yet he shall live. Then he asked a very pointed question. Whoever lives and believes in me shall never die. Do you believe this? Do you tonight believe that? That he who believes in Jesus Christ shall live, shall never die. That's a promise.
It's given to you and to me. And what I'm trying

day coming in which you are going to face it. And if he is all that he claims to be, which history and evidence and all says that he is, then, dear friend, you're going to have to face the judge of the universe. And when the Son of Man shall come in his glory and all the holy angels with him, then he will sit on the throne of his glory. All nations will be gathered before him, and he will separate them one from another as a shepherd divides his sheep from the goats. He will judge the world, you and I. Have the privilege, that we would understand that this is not based on your ability. You understand that? This is not based on how good you are. This is not based on your ability. It's based on two things. It's based on your acceptance of him and what he did for you. That's what it's based on. And so it doesn't make any difference who you are. It doesn't make any difference what your situation is. Doesn't make any difference where you've been. It is totally on the basis tonight is if you want to accept him. And if you accept him as Savior, if you accept him as the Son of God, you accept what he did for him, then, dear friend, you and I stand where we are totally, how should I put it, totally protected and totally cared for. Because he has done everything that's necessary for you and me to have life. Why is it important to believe in Jesus Christ? Thought about it? Why is it important that I believe in Jesus Christ? Well, to begin with, salvation is found only in him. There's nobody else that offers you salvation. Acts 4:12. Nor is there salvation in any other, for there is no other name under heaven given among men by which we must be saved. Salvation is in Jesus Christ alone. Show me somebody else who came forth from the grave. Come on, show me. He alone is the one. Salvation is found totally and completely in him, nobody else. Therefore, it's important that you and I believe in him in order to be saved. You can't be any other way. Secondly, life is found only in Christ. It says here, 1 John 5:12, he who has the Son has life. He who does not have the Son of God does not have life. Life is found only in Jesus Christ. Not only eternal life. That is found only in Jesus Christ. But really, folks, life on this old earth is really found only in Jesus Christ. To that person who has never known Jesus Christ, who has never accepted Jesus Christ, that person has never lived. That person has never experienced life. Only when an individual has given his heart to Jesus Christ and understands and experiences forgiveness, experiences the joy and the peace and the love that comes into his life through Jesus Christ, only that person knows what it means to live. So Christ is the one who gives life. Also, he's the way. Christ is the way. Jesus said to him, I am the way, the truth, and life. No one comes to the Father except through me. If you want to find the way,
If you want to find answers,

0: answers to life's questions, if you want to find joy and happiness in living day by day, then Jesus Christ is the way. He's the one. So these are claims that Jesus Christ makes, and this is why it becomes so important that you and I believe in Jesus Christ. So what will you do with Jesus Christ? What tonight, what are you going to do with Him? Are you going to stick your head in the sand? Say, don't tell me. Are you going to ignore the facts of history? Ignore all the evidence that's there? What will you do with Jesus Christ? This is the disciple who testifies of these things, wrote these things, that we know that his testimony is true. Listen. And there are also many other things that Jesus did, which if they were written one by one, I suppose that even the world itself could not contain the books that would be written. All the things that Jesus Christ did, even the world couldn't contain it. So the question is, the evidence is there. Why believe in Jesus Christ? Because, folks, the abundance of evidence that's laid down through prophecies and through history and through miracles that Jesus Christ is indeed the Son of God. And Jesus and the disciples had come down from the mountain, and this young man, or this man whose son was epileptic, said to Jesus, if you can do something, heal him. And Jesus said to him, if you can believe, all things are possible to him who believes. Tonight, can you believe? Amen. Immediately the father child cried out and said with tears, Lord, I believe. Help my unbelief. And so tonight, I offer to you Jesus Christ, the Son of God.
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0: Welcome to today's reading from the Bible, the Word of God. 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
1: Psalm 93. The Lord reigns, he is clothed with majesty. The Lord is clothed, he has girded himself with strength. Surely the world is established so that it cannot be moved. Your throne is established from of old. You are from everlasting. The floods have lifted up, O Lord, the floods have lifted up their voice. The floods lift up their waves. The Lord on high is mightier than the noise of many waters, than the mighty waves of the sea. Your testimonies are very sure. Holiness adorns your house, O Lord, forever.
0: The Word of God from the Old Testament. And now we turn to the New Testament.
1: The First Epistle of Paul to the Corinthians, chapter 6. Dare any of you, having a matter against another, go to law before the unrighteous, and not before the saints? Do you not know that the saints will judge the world? And if the world will be judged by you, are you unworthy to judge the smallest matters? Do you not know that we shall judge angels? How much more things that pertain to this life? If then you have judgments concerning things pertaining to this life, do you appoint those who are least esteemed by the church to judge? I say this to your shame. Is it so that there is not a wise man among you, not even one, who will be able to judge between his brethren? But brother goes to law against brother, and that before unbelievers. Now therefore, it is already an utter failure for you that you go to law against one another. Why do you not rather accept wrong? Why do you not rather let yourselves be cheated? No, you yourselves do wrong and cheat, and you do these things to your brethren. Do you not know that the unrighteous will not inherit the kingdom of God? Do not be deceived. Neither fornicators, nor idolaters, nor adulterers, nor homosexuals, nor sodomites, nor thieves, nor covetous, nor drunkards, nor revilers, nor extortioners will inherit the kingdom of God. And such were some of you, but you were washed. But you were sanctified, but you were justified in the name of the Lord Jesus and by the Spirit of our God. All things are lawful for me, but all things are not helpful. All things are lawful for me, but I will not be brought under the power of any. Foods for the stomach and the stomach for foods, but God will destroy both it and them. Now the body is not for sexual immorality, but for the Lord, and the Lord for the body. And God both raised up the Lord, and will also raise us up by his power. Do you not know that your bodies are members of Christ? Shall I then take the members of Christ and make them members of a harlot? Certainly not. Or do you not know that he who is joined to a harlot is one body with her? For the two, he says, shall become one flesh. But he who is joined to the Lord is one spirit with him. Flee sexual immorality. Every sin that a man does is outside the body, but he who commits sexual immorality sins against his own body. Or do you not know that your body is the temple of the Holy Spirit who is in you, whom you have from God, and you are not your own? For you were bought at a price. Therefore glorify God in your body and in your spirit, which are God's.

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All 66 books of Scripture are given by inspiration of God and are profitable for doctrine, for reproof, for correction, for instruction in righteousness, that the man of God may be perfect, thoroughly furnished unto all good works. 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

May the 7th, 1889 was day two of the World's Fair in Paris, France. Millions of visitors were enthralled by something that had been widely criticized by experts. Although its elevators wouldn't be in service for almost three more weeks, 30,000 visitors climbed the 1,710 steps to the top of the Eiffel Tower. 2 million visited the tower altogether. Hard to believe that the critics panned what's now the most visited monument with an entry fee in the world. The lesson? If God is leading you, forget the critics. You don't need the approval of human beings if God is your guide. Psalm 25:9 says, "The meek will he guide in judgment, and the meek will he teach his way." Others may not see what you see, but if you are seeing God's will, ignore the naysayers, tune out the critics, and follow God's leading. John Bradshaw, It Is Written.

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0: Here now is HMS Richards, the voice of prophecy speaker. His subject, World's End.
1: The last Sunday evening in October 1939, somebody was knocking frantically on the door of the parsonage belonging to the Trinity Lutheran Church in St. Louis, Missouri. When the pastor hastened to open it, he found one of his own congregation with his wife and family very much excited and frightened. They were trembling in their terror and could hardly speak. "Pastor," said the man, "we're about to be destroyed. The radio has just announced an invasion from another world which has already wiped out Jersey City, and they are rapidly coming toward St. Louis. We want to be with you in the house of God if worst comes to worst." Dr. Walter A. Meyer reported the experience of this pastor and his parishioners in a magazine article. What was the matter? What had frightened these people and tens of thousands of others in the country who felt just the same? Terror was riding the roads everywhere. It all came from a radio dramatization of a revised version of H.G. Wells' War of the Worlds. It was put on the air as an actual newscast, and the people who had been used to receiving their news in that way took it as a literal fact. Multitudes were frightened, and many became hysterical. Some had to be taken to the hospital. Others ran into the open fields with wet towels covering their faces in protection against a gas attack. The daily press reported at least one attempted suicide. On the other hand, there were multitudes driven to prayer, and at least this one family sought their pastor and the solace of the church in the hour of trouble believed to be coming on the world. In fact, they thought the world was coming to its end. But what would have been the results had the fright continued and the people not been made aware that they were simply listening to a dramatic presentation of an imaginary event? There are historical records extant declaring that when the year 1000 approached and the 10th century was ready to pass into the 11th, thousands became terrorized. They believed that the world would end at the close of the first 1,000 years of the so-called Christian dispensation. They gave their property to the church. Later, when the final catastrophe did not take place, they demanded it back, and this led to lawsuits which continued for many years. Michelet, in his History de France, says, "This frightful hope of the final judgment took additional force from the calamities which preceded the year 1000 or which closely followed it. It seemed as if the order of the seasons were inverted and the elements following novel laws. Terrible pestilence devastated Aquitaine. The flesh of the sick seemed stricken by fire, detached itself from their bones and fell away in rottenness. It was still worse a few years later. Famine ravaged all the world this side of the East, Greece, Italy, France, England. The cost of grain rose to a prohibitive price. Many of the poor ate forest roots and some actually became cannibals. Along the roads, says the historian, the strong seized the weak, tore them to pieces, roasted and devoured them. Others in these times turned to God and found hope and comfort in Christian faith." Dr. Meyer reminds us in his article that we are 19 centuries closer to the second advent of Christ than was the first church, which the apostle warned, "The end of all things is at hand," 1 Peter 4:7. When we stop to think that 12 great lines of prophecy in Holy Scripture focus on our day, it makes us serious indeed. Jesus said, and we're reading Luke 21:25, "There shall be signs in the sun and in the moon and in the stars, and upon the earth distress of nations with perplexity, men's hearts failing them for fear, and for looking after those things which are coming on the earth, for the powers of heaven shall be shaken." Down through the centuries, our Savior's warnings have been remembered by believers, and they have watched for the signs. Generation after generation has looked forward to the day of world's end, for it will come sometime, somehow. Jesus said in Matthew 24:14, "This gospel of the kingdom shall be preached in all the world for a witness unto all nations, and then shall the end come." There's no doubt about it. That's the word of Christ. But what will be our feelings when the time comes? When the day actually dawns and the word goes forth, "Behold, the bridegroom cometh. Go ye out to meet him." Matthew 25:6. How will it be with us when Christ comes to judge the living and the dead? The terror of the Christless can only be imagined. We think of the fear and confusion brought by that dramatic broadcast. But when the great day of God suddenly bursts upon the earth, it will come as suddenly and as unexpectedly to millions as did that news commentary of Orson Welles. There will be no station announcement to relieve the terror. In fact, every radio station will go off the air. Every television program will come to an end. The presses will stop rolling. It'll be the end of man's day of history and the beginning of God's day. Yes, it will be world's end, the end, when God writes 30 for tonight. But the blessed hope of God's children will comfort them in that hour. Mail comes into us from every side, in which our correspondents ask questions about the times in which we live. They ask, in effect, the question that comes down to us from the ancient prophets, Watchmen, what of the night? Isaiah 21:11. Our answer is that the day is about to dawn. The glorious day of the Lord, solemn, unexpected, sudden, unwanted by many, longed for by others. What of the night? Let us be prepared for the second coming of Christ, to behold the light and the glory of our Savior's coming. The Apostle Paul calls it that blessed hope. The entire text reads as follows, Titus 2:11-13. For the grace of God that bringeth salvation hath appeared to all men, teaching us that denying ungodliness and worldly lusts, we should live soberly, righteously, and godly in this present world, looking for that blessed hope and the glorious appearing of the great God and our Savior, Jesus Christ. Is it a blessed hope to us? Are we looking for Him? It will make all the difference in the world if we are. Has any other age before ours had as much reason as we have to expect the coming of Christ? Do we have any more reason to believe that He will come in our day than the hundreds of millions who have preceded us? Truly so. Why, in the last 150 years, we have had not only the Industrial Revolution and great social revolutions, but now we are having the Scientific Revolution. Truly is fulfilled the word of the prophet. In Daniel 12:4, many shall run to and fro, and knowledge shall be increased. Jesus said, Behold, I come quickly. Revelation 22:12. Those words were spoken in view of certain events and prophecies that have now been fulfilled, as recorded in the book of Revelation. What are we to do? Forget everything else and retire into our study and prepare for the coming of Christ? No, indeed. The glorious hope of the coming of the Lord will lead us to go out and win men to Christ, to do all the good we can in the home, in the church, in society, to help the sick and afflicted, to send gospel messengers to earth's remotest bounds, to broadcast by television and radio and by the printed page the wonderful truth that there is hope for every human soul, that Jesus will help them, and that whosoever believes and is baptized shall be saved. Mark 16:16. Is the promise of our Lord's coming a fanatical theory concocted by excitable brains? Or is it a sound biblical doctrine held by the prophets and apostles and true Christians of all ages? It certainly is the latter. Jesus is coming again. He said so Himself. If I go, I will come again and receive you unto myself. That's John 14:3. The ancient patriarchs foretold it. For instance, Enoch. Read that in Jude 14. And Job. Job 19:25. The writer of the Psalms foretold it. Psalm 102:16. The ancient prophets foretold it. Isaiah 25:9, Jeremiah 23:5, Ezekiel 21:25, and Daniel 7:13, and other texts. The holy apostles foretold it. St. Paul, 1 Corinthians 15. St. Peter, 1 Peter 1:13. St. James, James 5, Jude, 14th verse. St. John, 1 John 2, Revelation 1:7. The holy angels foretold it. Acts 1. And again, the Lord Jesus Himself promised it, Matthew 16:27. Here we have the testimony of two patriarchs, the writer of the Psalms, five prophets, five apostles, two angels, and the Holy Savior Himself. So we say, Believest thou the prophets? Believest thou the apostles? Believest thou the Lord Jesus Christ? But what are we to do in the light of all this? Someone says, we do not know the time when he's coming. No, no one knows the day nor the hour. That's true. Jesus said so himself, and that's why we should watch and be ready. That's just the point. We do not know the day nor the hour, so that's why we should watch and be ready all the time. Listen to the words of Christ in Matthew 25:13 on this point. Watch therefore, that is because of this fact, that the time of his coming is indefinite in Scripture. Watch therefore, for ye know neither the day nor the hour wherein the Son of Man cometh. Some time ago, our broadcasting group visited Quebec City and the Plains of Abraham, high up on the bluffs above the St. Lawrence River, where the English forces of General Wolfe won Quebec from the French in that great battle of the Plains of Abraham. We saw the steep path up which Wolfe's men climbed hand over hand along the face of the rocky cliffs. We were amazed that they were able to get from the river to the heights above. At that spot, even several boys could have held off the advancing soldiers. They could have prevented them from scaling the precipitous cliffs, yet Wolfe and his men made the ascent. Then, when the morning mists lifted, the French garrison of the citadel was amazed to see the long scarlet lines deployed for battle. Why were the French defeated? Because the overconfident defenders had become careless and pleasure-loving. In that one night, while they were off guard, the enemy saw the opportunity to scale the heights. Quebec, the great citadel of North America, fell because its defenders failed to keep watch, and the whole history of a continent was changed that night. There are thousands losing the battle of life now because they do not keep watch. And multitudes will be unready when the great day comes, when Jesus comes. Take ye heed, he said, watch and pray, for ye know not when the time is. Watch ye therefore, for ye know not when the master of the house cometh, at even, or at midnight, or at the cock crowing, or in the morning, lest coming suddenly he find you sleeping. And what I say unto you, I say unto all, watch. Mark 13:33 and onward. And let us do just that, keeping ourselves in the love of the truth, living for Christ day by day in these critical hours of earth history, opening the great book of God, learning the real power of prayer, and be ready every day and every night to welcome the coming King. You who are hopeless and troubled, disturbed and disquieted, remember that Jesus is the friend of sinners. He says, come unto me, all ye that labor and are heavy laden, and I will give you rest. Matthew 11:28. In him you will find peace and comfort. You will have nothing to worry about. No matter what happens in this world or to this world, God is your Father. Jesus is your Savior. If you will turn to him, and turning, pray the wonderful Advent prayer, the last prayer in the Bible, even so come, Lord Jesus. And his last promise will come to you from the sacred page, surely I come quickly.
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0: 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The answer.
1: Have you ever noticed how some things just naturally go together, like bees and flowers, or plants and sunshine? But is symbiosis just an accident of evolution, or was it designed for a specific purpose?
2: They are all a part of a designed interdependence that God has put on the earth.
3: This is Science, Scripture, and Salvation, a Creation Radio Journal. I'm Chris O'Brien with the Institute for Creation Research.
1: It's amazing how so many things in nature correspond with one another. This is called symbiosis, which simply means living together. But are all symbiotic relationships beneficial to each organism within the system? And how did these associations begin in the first place? Please join us for the next 15 minutes as we learn about the fascinating design of symbiosis. Optimally, organisms that live together interact with each other in a wonderful and balanced way. ICR biologist Dr. Ken Cumming explains that these interactions can be positive, negative, or neutral.
2: This living together, symbiosis, is called that because it's a process by which organisms have to come in contact with each other for life processes or to supply food or to reshape their environment so that they're working together well. It doesn't necessarily imply, however, that all these interactions are negative or even positive. They can be neutral, or they can be both one way or both another way in terms of their interaction effect. This is because the two species might limit one another under some circumstances and enhance one another under other circumstances.
1: Symbiosis can also be a combination of positive, negative, and neutral interactions. Commensalism is where one organism is benefited and the other is not affected. ICR biologist Dr. Gary Parker gives us an example of this positive-neutral type of symbiosis.
4: The remora is a little fish that has a sucker on top of its head that can attach to the skin of a shark. It doesn't really slow the shark down in its swimming motion. It's so small. But sharks are sloppy eaters. So the remora gets to eat the leftovers. And so the remora benefits greatly, and the shark is largely unaffected.
1: Dr. Cumming.
2: Other examples of this relationship are orchids on trees, bee nest in a mouse hole, for example, in the spring, and anemones on seashells. These kinds of relationships are where one is benefited and the other one is fairly passive about the relationship. Interrelationship of organisms are part of the web of life and interdependence of the biosphere.
1: Besides positive-neutral species interaction, there's also positive-negative symbiosis. Examples of this type of living arrangement are parasitism and predation.
2: We usually think of a parasite as being in, but in reality it can be on, too, on the skin or in the hair or whatever. Examples of these that live in another organism are tapeworms, yuck, bacteria, and viruses. And some examples of organisms that live on a host are fleas and lice and moles, just a few examples. All these organisms receive nutrients from their host to its detriment. The host suffers as a result of the relationship, while they are benefited for their life processes. Predators, on the other hand, such as lions and robins and toads, feed on antelope, worms, and beetles, respectively. The predator is large and the food is small, at least smaller than the predator itself. While we are repulsed by the thought of a treacherous parasite living in us, the action of predators, as a contrast, is considered the norm for wildlife. This is the way they live. Each one of these food levels, trophic levels, or food levels, has another source for its food. So we have these levels in order to survive. In an ecosystem or an ecology setting, this is the food chain or the food hierarchy. And we call it nature. That's the way nature is.
1: The most recognized type of symbiosis, or species interdependency, is where both organisms are mutually benefited. This is known as positive symbiosis, and there are many, many fascinating examples of this. Dr. Parker tells us how one little costly creature couldn't survive without his symbiotic relationship.
4: An example that's kind of neat biologically, but some people find it a little offensive, is the termite in Trichonympha, a little protozoan, a little one-celled animal that lives in the gut of the termite. It may surprise you to know that termites cannot digest wood. They can bite off wood chips, but if they didn't have that little protozoan inside their gut, they'd just fill up with sawdust, you know, and die. And then the little Trichonympha can't bite off wood chips and couldn't move from place to place to find rotting logs. And so those two species are quite different. One's an insect, you know, and one's just a one-celled protozoan, are completely dependent upon one another.
1: Dr. England takes us underwater to a coral reef where we find algae and its neighbors living beneficially together.
5: It's interesting that coral, which grows in your warm tropical waters, is an animal. But they only grow in areas where the sunlight will penetrate. They won't grow deeper than what the light penetrates. You say, well, it's an animal, though. Why does it need the sunlight? Well, it turns out that there is an algae that lives within the tissues of the coral. And the sunlight enables it to undergo photosynthesis, which produces carbohydrates and oxygen for the coral. In fact, even the giant clams in the coral beds have algae embedded in their tissues. If you were to look at one of these giant clams, you would see the tissues called the mantle sticking out from the shell of the animal, and it looks like he's got huge lips. And then he's got weird colors in there, very weird color patterns. But this is the algae, and it's feeding the clam internally.
1: Dr. Parker tells us more about positive symbiosis that occurs in coral reefs.
4: There are lots of really neat examples of symbiosis all around it. One of my favorites is one you see in snorkeling or scuba diving along a coral reef like the Florida Keys or the Great Barrier Reef in Australia. That's cleaning symbiosis. And it's just utterly amazing. You have these big fish like barracuda, predators with a mouthful of sharp teeth, and you know, they're swimming through the ocean, eating other little fish and shrimp and so on. And as they do so, they get their mouth full of all kinds of junk and debris. And what are they going to do? No toothbrush. And so they'll swim over and get in line, literally, at the local cleaning station. There may be a chunk of coral, you know, with some brightly colored gobies and wrasses and some shrimp. And here comes this big fish with a mouth full of fangs, cruises toward these little fish. And you'd think they'd run back in the rocks and hide. But instead, into the jaws of death swim the little cleaners. Pick, pick, pick, pick, pick. There's shrimp get into the mouth of these big predatory fish.
1: The fact that these little fish live mutually with predatory fish points to creation and a purposeful design.
4: At the end of this, you might think the big fish would say, ah, clean teeth, snap, free meal, have the best of both worlds, but it doesn't do that. You know, it lets the little fish and shrimp back out. That is, it lets the little cleaner fish and shrimp back out. And then leaves to go off eating other fish and shrimp. And this involves several different species, and each one of these is a created relationship involving recognition instincts on the part of the little fish and the big fish in order to make it work. And natural selection could ruin it. You know, one big fish that got in line and then planned to cheat, you know, would wind up getting a lot of little fish to eat very easily, but then he'd ruin the whole relationship. And the big fish might wind up with parasitic infections and gum disease and mouth disease and all that.
1: Dr. England says scientific research supports creation as the means for symbiosis. But even with this evidence, many non-Christians in the scientific field will not acknowledge God as creator.
5: What it's done to many non-creationists is it's actually caused many of them to go to a pantheistic position where matter creates itself and determines its own fate, which basically goes back to the individual who worships a wooden idol in their tent kind of thing. In many circles, that has become quite popular, in fact, which actually shows where it goes, that you worship the creator or the creation, and you give them qualities of deity. But if you do that, you don't have a benevolent creator. So why do we see a benevolent creation?
3: Dr. Cumming.
2: Evolutionists say that these interactions have been a component of natural selection that has supported the gradual transformation of species. On the other hand, creationists say that these interactions are specializations within the types, and they are within the natural range of variants that allow organisms to fill all sorts of niches.
1: We can see in nature how symbiosis was designed by the Creator for the continued existence of life. But Dr. Cumming points out that we also see many examples of symbiotic relationships in the Bible.
2: Job, in chapter 2, verse 7 and 8, recounts Satan's attack on him with boils. What are they? They're essentially just bacterial infections or parasites on humans known as Staphylococcus aureus. In the case of the psalmist in Psalm 104, it talks about the lions who creep about in the night to capture prey, and this is predation, and then they lie down in their dens during the day to digest their food and sleep off the exercise of the night. Lastly, when we read in Amos 7, verse 14, about his relationship to his vocation, he was speaking to Amaziah, and he said that he was a gatherer of sycamore fruit. Well, if you know about sycamore fruit, the relationship there of being a gatherer, it was that he was not only a shepherd, but he would climb up into the sycamore trees, and these fruit had to be pricked with a sharp object in order to cause the fruit to finish their maturation and develop into a full-blown fruit. So this was Amos's moonlight job, to help the fruit develop mutualistically. The fruit were benefited, and then once the fruit were harvested, Amos was benefited from the crop that was produced in this way.
1: Once again, we can easily understand that the different types of symbiotic relationships that God designed for specific purposes each testify of his creative power and benevolence toward his creation.
2: When we study the home we live in globally, we are impressed by the remarkable number of the different organisms that daily interact with each other and in such a balanced way. That is remarkable. So all told, we see that these relationships with one another in organisms, whether plant or animal, or plant to plant, or animal to animal, they are all a part of a designed interdependence between the created entities that God has put on the earth.
3: As our program comes to a close, we hope that you've been encouraged. It's our desire at ICR to show that the Bible can be trusted, both historically and scientifically, and to give facts that will build your faith. As Christians, we need to understand the scientific basis for our beliefs. We pray that this program will aid you in your discovery of science and the Bible. You know, most people aren't aware that today there are thousands of scientists that are convinced of the truth of biblical creation and not evolution. Our non-denominational ministry aims to restore and strengthen the Genesis foundations of the Christian faith. If you've enjoyed today's edition of Science, Scripture, and Salvation, a Creation Radio Journal, why not visit us on the web to find out more about the work of ICR? 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Again, www.icr.org. Science, Scripture, and Salvation, a Creation Radio Journal, is a production of ICR. For the Institute for Creation Research, I'm Chris O'Brien. Thanks for tuning in.

Okay, voice recorder on. This is Kim again with my daily diary for health class. I'm supposed to say what I did today to keep healthy. Well, today I slept. No, I didn't sleep during the day because I was at school and my teachers don't

0: I can't concentrate in school, and my grades go down. This makes my mom and dad upset, because I'm supposed to be the smart one in the family. Carlos could be the smart one in the family if he'd stop running into walls. To make sure I get a good night's sleep, I relax in the evening and don't do stuff that would keep me awake, like eating a lot of food or exercising very hard right before I go to bed. I read a book or listen to my favorite music for a while. Then I say goodnight to everyone and drift off to dreamland. Oh, I love sleeping. As a matter of fact, that's what I'm going to do right now. Good night.
1: God has given us everything we need to be healthy inside and out. During Creation Week, He established a health plan for every creature on earth. To learn more about healthy living and about the God who created us all, go to kidsbibleinfo.com. 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

0: Journey to a Full Life. Hello again. I'm Ron Myers, and with me is Dr. Maria Esther Roybal-Hazen. Hello, Dr. Esther.
1: Hello, Ron. How are you?
0: Journey to a Full Life. Like to have a better life and to live it to the fullest. And we're talking today about one of those important elements, things we need to identify in order to be able to understand what temperance is.
1: Yes, and first of all, I want to say hello to you out there listening. And yes, this topic on temperance, it's a very, very, very important topic. Yesterday, we were talking about how temperance really comes down to being in control. A lot of people have a hard time being in control, believing that they're in control of their life because so many things just come at you. Things get done to you. One of the things that makes a full life is being in control of your life. God created you and endowed you with individuality. Yeah, for you. For you to become the individual that He designed you to be, different from anybody else. And He gave you the power to think. To think for yourself, not just be a mere reflector of what somebody else thinks, but to connect with Him, to think for yourself. He also gave you the power to do, to act. When you are able to think for yourself, not just reflecting other people's thoughts, and you become an independent person that is able to bear responsibility, that is able to become a master of your own circumstances rather than just be dragged through life by every circumstance that you find yourself in. So that is really what I am talking about as far as temperance. Because temperance, like I said, if you look it up in the dictionary, look it up in the internet, you're going to see that temperance is about being abstinent from harmful chemicals, drugs, alcohol.
0: Or behavior. Harmful behavior.
1: Many, many, many things that get in your life and take away your power of choice. In my last talk, I talked about temperance being the individual who is going to exercise your full power of choice. But when something gets in the way and you are limited, then you don't have that choice. Chemicals and certain habits that bind you, and you can't exercise your power of choice. So when we talk about temperance, perhaps most people think about abstaining from habit-forming substances.
0: Well, alcohol, tobacco, drugs.
1: Right.
0: But you're talking about chemicals in the brain.
1: Well, we always have chemicals in the brain. That we are chemical individuals. But the reason that the habit-forming life patterns, whether it's something that you ingest or something that you think or an action that you do, it's because it escalates and it goes on and on and on and it gets out of control. And you lose your ability

0: to say, this is enough, I don't want any more. You lose the ability to say to yourself, do this, and that yourself is going to follow up, and yourself doesn't, and you find yourself out of control. Now, last time I spoke about the chemical substances, but I also talked about activities that become compelling, that become obsessive. And all the same, whether it's playing computer games, watching pornography on the computer, working excessively, perhaps cleaning your house excessively, any compulsive behavior. I mention them all together because in the brain, they function very similarly, or some of those function the same. And what happens is that in our brain, we have a very fine system of dopamine and serotonin, which are neurochemicals, neurotransmitters. And these have their specific effect on different parts of the brain. And they enable us to make decisions and follow through and have control of our own drives, our own appetites. But when these chemical substances in the brain get out of control, we as individuals have a harder time following through with the decisions that we've made. In the next few talks, we're going to be looking very, very carefully at how we are going to approach changing the course of our direction if we are into life-limiting habits. Yesterday, I talked to you about a four-prong approach, a rational approach, and then looking at it mentally and physically and spiritually. So today, I want to bring out three important musts that we must do on the rational approach as to how we're going to conquer harnessing and getting our control back in our life. If you do have a habit, a lifestyle, something that prevents you from having a full life, having control of yourself, number one that you have to do is that you have to recognize it. So let's do it together. Look into your life and see what is there that gets in the way of you wanting to do what you need to do. Now, I'm not talking about you buying an island out there in the Caribbean somewhere. And why am I not talking about that? Because if that's really what you want to do in life, then you have to come up with a plan. And if you haven't come up with that plan by now, and you haven't been able to start working on it, it's because something holds you back. So let's back up. If you do want to buy that island out there in the middle of the ocean, let's back up and see why self, that means yourself, why self hasn't been obedient to you. Or if you have a dependency on a chemical, be it alcohol, nicotine, smoking, whatever it is, pinpoint what it is in yourself that you really need to get control of. Everything that we do ultimately is based on our memory. And memory is nothing but proteins that the brain makes. And in order to change that, we have to go back in and edit. Edit what we remember. We have to take out what we disagree with. And we have to make a conscious decision about what we now agree. So first identify the issue that holds you back. Now write it down. Do a little bit of research on it because you have to know about it. The second thing you have to do is to recognize, what are you losing out on life because of this issue? And you write all those things down. So let's say that you are dependent on smoking. Find out what smoking causes to your health. to your lungs. Write it down. Because even though you know about it, perhaps you have just not paid attention and thinking that it's not going to affect you. But do take some time to get the information. If it's eating too much, if you're overweight and you're disappointed with yourself that you are not losing those kilos or those pounds, find out why being overweight is bad for you. Write down what you are missing out. If you are overweight, can you walk as fast as you would like to? Can you bend and move? Can you pursue a sport that you would really enjoy if you weren't overweight? So number two, make a list of the things that you are losing out on because of this issue that you cannot control. If you're working too much, make a list of all the things that you are missing out. Perhaps lack of sleep, perhaps time with your children or your grandchildren, or you haven't taken time for a vacation. And what that means in your family, it's affected your relationship, your communication. So that's number two. Number three, decide that you do not want to lose out on that list of things that you wrote down, that you're losing out because of the issue that is controlling you. Make a commitment that you do not want to lose out on that which is due you, that you could get a hold of if you could just control that circumstance. And tomorrow, we will look into another aspect that must be looked at, and that is what happens mentally, how we're going to bridge these two. So I hope you do your homework. Find something that you want to get a hold on, control, and move on to a full life.
1: Thank you, Dr. Esther. Dr. Maria Esther Roybal Hazen with the program Journey to a Full Life. I'm Ron Myers. 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

May the 7th, 1889 was day two of the World's Fair in Paris, France. Millions of visitors were enthralled by something that had been widely criticized by experts. Although its elevators wouldn't be in service for almost three more weeks, 30,000 visitors climbed the 1,710 steps to the top of the Eiffel Tower. 2 million visited the tower altogether. Hard to believe that the critics panned what's now the most visited monument with an entry fee in the world. The lesson? If God is leading you, forget the critics. You don't need the approval of human beings if God is your guide. Psalm 25:9 says, "The meek will he guide in judgment, and the meek will he teach his way." Others may not see what you see, but if you are seeing God's will, ignore the naysayers, tune out the critics, and follow God's leading. John Bradshaw, It Is Written.

There's an estimated 80,000 fortune tellers in the United States, and every year Americans spend more than $200 million in consulting them about personal problems. How profitable was this investment? I'll be back in a moment with the amazing facts about problems and their solutions.

0: Hello, this is Joe Cruz in the Amazing Facts broadcast, facts which affect you. You know, every year, 30,000 people die by their own hand in the United States, and at least four times that many attempt suicide without succeeding. This is the age of fear, instability, and hopelessness. Jesus prophesied that men's hearts would be failing them for fear, and we see the results of that emotional turmoil in the mounting suicide records. While thousands run away from life and its problems by killing themselves, countless others grope desperately for an answer to their frustrations. In 1 year alone, Americans spend $200 million in consultations with fortune tellers and astrologers. And friends, those millions of dollars were spent in vain searching for peace of mind and heart. Every one of those problems could have been solved without the cost of a penny through prayer. Now, I'm sure every person who has learned to trust in prayer could give a testimony to the miraculous providences of God. The unlimited resources of heaven have been made available to meet the emergencies of mankind. Somebody has defined prayer as the key and the hand of faith to unlock heaven's storehouse. And millions of people, without knowing the secret of prayer even, have tried to meet their problems in human wisdom and strength, only to fail again and again. Yet, in spite of the thrilling record of the effectual power of prayer, almost everyone has felt at some time or other that his prayers were not really getting through to God. Now, today we want to study various reasons why God may not be able to hear us pray. Now, there's a reason if the heavens seem to be brass over our heads. It's not natural or normal for prayers to bounce back unanswered from the courts of God. Let's consider for a little bit now some hindrances to prayer, which most frequently bring this sense of useless petition. The first reason on my list today is made clear in Psalm 66, verse 18. The psalmist wrote, "If I regard iniquity in my heart, the Lord will not hear me." Now this indicates that known sin in the life will short-circuit the connection with heaven. God cannot hear us if we deliberately separate ourselves from Him by transgression. But this does not mean that God will hear no prayer of the sinner. In fact, that heart cry of the publican will never go unheeded. "Lord, have mercy on me, a sinner." There is no depth from which we can't be lifted if we recognize our sinful condition and then cry out to God for help. But if we willfully continue offending Him by our choosing to sin, there's no way for our prayers to be heard. Now, I'm sure that nobody has confidence in the prayers of a man who persists in sin. If we're sick, we call for the most godly man we know to come and pray for us. In James 5:16, we read, "The effectual, fervent prayer of a righteous man availeth much." So you see, a righteous man's prayers will be heard. It must be understood that there are laws of prayer, just as there are laws of nature. And the results of transgressing those laws are automatic and inevitable. Just as surely as the light goes out when the switch is pulled, so the prayer is not answered if sin comes between. Isaiah wrote this, "Your iniquities have separated between you and your God, and your sins have hid His face from you that He will not hear." Now the second hindrance to effectual prayer is disbelief of God's Word. Every promise we find in the Bible is conditioned upon the exercise of faith. "But let him ask in faith nothing wavering, for he that wavereth is like a wave of the sea driven with the wind and tossed. For let not that man think that he shall receive anything of the Lord." James 1:6-7. Now that's describing the up-and-down Christian. He's not able to receive great things because he doesn't expect great things. We've often heard the story of the woman who had read in the Bible that even a mountain could be removed into the midst of the sea through faith. And it so happened that she lived by the ocean, and an ugly hill shut off her view of the water. So one night she decided to ask God to remove that mountain, according to what she had read in the Bible. And the next morning she woke up early and rushed out to take a look. And behold, the hill was still there. With a shrug of her shoulder, she says, "Ha, just as I expected." And she had been answered according to her faith, and so it is with us. Jesus said, "In all things whatsoever ye shall ask, believing ye shall receive." Matthew 21:22. Now this promise is also conditioned by one other text in 1 John 5:14. "And this is the confidence that we have in Him, that if we ask anything according to His will, He heareth us." Now, this means that we can't demand things from God, and especially things that are unreasonable. All our requests must be submitted to the test of His will. Sometimes I think we sort of put God on the spot with our prayers. We make it very difficult for Him to answer by the very way we word the prayer. Now, suppose there are two men in sailboats leaving from the very same dock. Both men pray for a favorable wind. One asks for the east wind, the other asks for a west wind. Now, what can God do? Presumably, He can look into the lives of those men, of course, and see which has the greatest need and the greatest faith. So why should we not be willing to leave that final decision to His will for us? After all, we dare not demand immediate answers according to our own specified needs because we can't really see into the future. Sometimes we ask God for things which seem good in our own eyes, but which would actually cause us injury or maybe even death. And in His great love and kindness, God answers that request by saying no instead of yes. I'm very thankful that some of my past requests were denied. But I became thankful only after the passing of years had proved that that was a mistaken prayer that I offered, and it would have hurt me if God had really answered it. If my little boy comes to me and asks to play with my razor, I would say no every time. Now, he may not be able to understand why I say no. He may pout and cry about it. And sometimes we ask God in our ignorance or in our innocence for something dangerous, and He says no. How many times we also pout and say that God doesn't really love us because He doesn't answer our prayers. Now, this brings us to the third hindrance on my list. We must not ask for selfish things or foolish things from God. Ye ask and receive not because ye ask amiss, that ye may consume it upon your lust. James 4, verse 3. Once a fellow minister of mine was called to a certain home to pray. The young father in that home seemed to be quite agitated. He told the minister, "Pastor, I have a very special request to make. My rich uncle is on his deathbed, and I want you to pray that he'll leave his money to me when he dies." Now, friends, there's an example of asking amiss, a purely selfish request. Jesus taught us to ask for our daily bread, and there's a great big difference between our needs and our desires, and God nowhere promises to grant all of our desires. How very thankful we ought to be that this is true also. If a man is too lazy to get out of bed for his breakfast, should he pray and ask God to send somebody to his room with a food on trays? We can see why God doesn't answer foolish requests like that. In a child, of course, we can understand an improper and untimely request, but we fail to see how childish our own prayers might appear in the sight of God. I've heard people say they doubted the existence of God because He didn't answer a certain prayer they offered. You know, that reminds me of a little boy who was going to test God, and he took an iron exercise bar down in the cellar and asked God to turn it into solid gold. And when it didn't change, his childish mind questioned the existence of God. Let me tell you, it would amaze us to know how many adult Christians have done equally foolish things as that. A skeptic stood up in a crowd one day and shouted, "If there's a God, I challenge Him to prove it by striking me dead." Well, everybody held their breath, and nothing happened. Then a woman spoke up with a question. She said, "Sir, do you have any children in your home?" The man said, "Yes, I have three children." "Would you kill one of them if he should hand you a knife and ask you to do so?" the woman asked. "Of course not. I love my children," the skeptic answered. "Oh, and that's why God didn't strike you dead. He loves you too much," she said. You know, sometimes we offer prayers that seem very noble and good, but underneath we may have some selfish motives in our heart. We might say one thing with our lips and another thing in our heart. A certain minister's little daughter was saying her prayers before going to bed. It was late in the fall of the year and almost time for the snows to begin, and in her prayer she said this, "And please, dear Lord, send the beautiful snow to keep the little flowers warm through the winter." But as she climbed into bed, she was heard to murmur, "That time I fooled him. I want the snow so I can go sliding with my new sled." Charles Finney, the great preacher, once told a church that they couldn't have a revival until the elders stopped lying to God in prayer. And friends, we need to understand that prayer is simply conversing with God. There's no excuse for not knowing how to pray. We need not use any set words or phrases. We should just open up our heart to Him and talk to Him as we would to a friend. Eloquence and multiplicity of words is not really necessary or desirable in prayer. Sincerity is the greatest element, the best quality in a real prayer. Now, many people in their busy, rushing life simply by habit rattle off the same ritual every night and every morning as though they're giving a routine report to God. One man even wrote off his prayer and hung it by his bed so that he could just call God's attention to it during his hurried devotions. Now, friends, let me assure you that that is not prayer. Prayer is not a one-sided conversation. It's not a rapid recountal of our confessions as though we're dictating to God and then asking Him to sign it. We must let Him speak to us in the silence of our soul. We should wait before Him until He has spoken to us through the Holy Spirit. I'm reminded of the little boy who stood on a doorstep, vainly struggling to reach the doorbell that was just beyond his reach. A kind preacher passing by saw his trouble and came to the rescue. He lifted the little fellow up so he could press the button. As soon as it was done, the little boy said, "Now let's scoot, mister," and ran away. How often we ring the bell of heaven and then rush through our prayers and jump into bed without giving God a chance to answer us. The fourth hindrance to prayer is an unforgiving spirit. Here's one of the greatest obstacles I know to effective prayer. Men may repeat the prayer of Christ, "Forgive us our debts as we forgive our debtors," without even knowing what they are saying. If we don't forgive others, we may despair of having our own sins forgiven. In fact, we actually cut off the vital connection by withholding our forgiveness to others. Mark 11:26, "But if ye do not forgive, neither will your Father which is in heaven forgive your transgressions." Well, how hard it is to kill out that bitter sin of envy, jealousy, or pride. And then the last obstacle on my list is indifference in prayer. Like the importunate widow of the Bible, we're to hold on by faith, even if the answer is long in coming. My own father did not become a Christian until he was 70 years of age, although my mother and I prayed every day for his conversion. The answer came in God's time and in God's way. At times we're tempted to give up hope, but the happy day of his baptism was a fruition of years of prayer. God likes us to be persistent when we pray. Well, I'm sure the most important prayer anyone ever offered is that of the publican in the Bible when he prayed, "Lord, be merciful to me, a sinner." Indeed, prayer has a very important role to play in coming to Jesus and our being saved. For millions of people, the subject of salvation is just a great compound mystery. They've heard so many explanations of long theological words that they're genuinely confused. The most beautiful and simple process has been complicated so that most people can't even enter into it.
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0: Welcome to today's reading from the Bible, the Word of God. 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
1: Psalm 94. O Lord God, to whom vengeance belongs, O God, to whom vengeance belongs, shine forth. Rise up, O Judge of the earth. Render punishment to the proud. Lord, how long will the wicked triumph? They utter speech and speak insolent things. All the workers of iniquity boast in themselves. They break in pieces your people, O Lord, and afflict your heritage. They slay the widow and the stranger, and murder the fatherless. Yet they say, the Lord does not see, nor does the God of Jacob understand. Understand, you senseless among the people, and you fools, when will you be wise? He who planted the ear, shall he not hear? He who formed the eye, shall he not see? He who instructs the nation, shall he not correct? He who teaches man knowledge? The Lord knows the thoughts of man, that they are futile. Blessed is the man whom you instruct, O Lord, and teach out of your law, that you may give him rest from the days of adversity, until the pit is dug for the wicked. For the Lord will not cast off his people, nor will he forsake his inheritance. But judgment will return to righteousness, and all the upright in heart will follow it. Who will rise up for me against the evildoers? Who will stand up for me against the workers of iniquity? Unless the Lord had been my help, my soul would soon have settled in silence. If I say, my foot slips, your mercy, O Lord, will hold me up. In the multitude of my anxieties within me, your comforts delight my soul. Shall the throne of iniquity, which devises evil by law, have fellowship with you? They gather together against the life of the righteous and condemn innocent blood. But the Lord has been my defense, and my God the rock of my refuge. He has brought on them their own iniquity, and shall cut them off in their own wickedness. The Lord our God shall cut them off.
0: Our Bible reading from the Old Testament, now for the New.
1: The First Epistle of Paul to the Corinthians, Chapter 7. Now concerning the things of which you wrote to me, it is good for a man not to touch a woman. Nevertheless, because of sexual immorality, let each man have his own wife, and let each woman have her own husband. Let the husband render to his wife the affection due her, and likewise also the wife to her husband. The wife does not have authority over her own body, but the husband does, and likewise the husband does not have authority over his own body, but the wife does. Do not deprive one another except with consent for a time, that you may give yourselves to fasting and prayer, and come together again, so that Satan does not tempt you because of your lack of self-control. But I say this as a concession, not as a commandment, for I wish that all men were even as I myself. But each one has his own gift from God, one in this manner and another in that. But I say to the unmarried and to the widows, it is good for them if they remain, even as I am. But if they cannot exercise self-control, let them marry, for it is better to marry than to burn with passion. Now to the married I command, yet not I, but the Lord, a wife is not to depart from her husband. But even if she does depart, let her remain unmarried, or be reconciled to her husband. And a husband is not to divorce his wife. But to the rest I, not the Lord, say, if any brother has a wife who does not believe, and she is willing to live with him, let him not divorce her. And a woman who has a husband who does not believe, if he is willing to live with her, let her not divorce him. For the unbelieving husband is sanctified by the wife, and the unbelieving wife is sanctified by the husband. Otherwise your children would be unclean, but now they are holy. But if the unbeliever departs, let him depart. A brother or a sister is not under bondage in such cases, but God has called us to peace. For how do you know, O wife, whether you will save your husband? Or how do you know, O husband, whether you will save your wife? But as God has distributed to each one, as the Lord has called each one, so let him walk. And so I ordain in all the churches. Was anyone called while circumcised? Let him not become uncircumcised. Was anyone called while uncircumcised? Let him not be circumcised. Circumcision is nothing, and uncircumcision is nothing. But keeping the commandments of God is what matters. Let each one remain in the same calling in which he was called. Were you called while a slave? Do not be concerned about it, but if you can be made free, rather use it. For he who is called in the Lord while a slave is the Lord's freedman. Likewise, he who is called while free is Christ's slave. You were bought at a price. Do not become slaves of men. Brethren, let each one remain with God in that state in which he was called. Now concerning virgins, I have no commandment from the Lord, yet I give judgment as one whom the Lord in his mercy has made trustworthy. I suppose therefore that this is good because of the present distress, that it is good for a man to remain as he is. Are you bound to a wife? Do not seek to be loosed. Are you loosed from a wife? Do not seek a wife. But even if you do marry, you have not sinned. And if a virgin marries, she has not sinned. Nevertheless, such will have trouble in the flesh. But I would spare you. But this I say, brethren, the time is short, so that from now on, even those who have wives should be as though they had none, those who weep as though they did not weep, those who rejoice as though they did not rejoice, those who buy as though they did not possess, and those who use this world as not misusing it. For the form of this world is passing away. But I want you to be without care. He who is unmarried cares for the things of the Lord, how he may please the Lord. But he who is married cares about the things of the world, how he may please his wife. There is a difference between a wife and a virgin. The unmarried woman cares about the things of the Lord, that she may be holy both in body and in spirit. But she who is married cares about the things of the world, how she may please her husband. And this I say for your own profit, not that I may put a leash on you, but for what is proper, and that you may serve the Lord without distraction. But if any man thinks he is behaving improperly toward his virgin, if she is past the flower of youth, and thus it must be, let him do what he wishes. He does not sin. Let them marry. Nevertheless, he who stands steadfast in his heart, having no necessity, but has power over his own will, and has so determined in his heart that he will keep his virgin, does well. So then, he who gives her in marriage does well, but he who does not give her in marriage does better. A wife is bound by law as long as her husband lives. But if her husband dies, she is at liberty to be married to whom she wishes, only in the Lord. But she is happier if she remains as she is, according to my judgment, and I think I also have the Spirit of God.

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All 66 books of Scripture are given by inspiration of God and are profitable for doctrine, for reproof, for correction, for instruction in righteousness, that the man of God may be perfect, thoroughly furnished unto all good works. 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

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Radio 74, The Answer. Garden of Prayer for the next few minutes. Welcome into a few minutes of quiet meditation, talking with our Heavenly Father. Good morning, Lord. Thank you for the lovely night's rest and for a wonderful new day to serve you and to serve our fellow man. Jesus, how are you today? I hope everything is going fine there in the throne room of the universe, the most holy place, where the most solemn of all judgments is going on right now as you go over the cases of those who have lived from Adam and Eve all the way down through time to our day. Looking over, choosing, selecting, based on our choices, whether or not we wanted to live for you or to live for ourselves. Father, it brings us to our knees, asking forgiveness of sin, claiming that shed blood of yours on Calvary. Father, draw us closer to you this day. Forgive us, but also change us. Justify us, but also sanctify us. Make us ready to be glorified at your second coming. Lord Jesus, come into our lives this day in a special way and take out the rottenness from the very depths of our souls. Replace it with the sweet substance of you, your Holy Spirit. Help us to smell good like you do, Jesus. Lord, just pray for others around us today, those that are suffering, need a special healing touch. Whatever we can do to be of use to them, Lord, use us this day to bring a piece of joy and love to someone around us. And Lord, when those frustrating moments come and it's so easy to get angry or to say something, to snap at somebody or to just be anything less than the best that you see in us, Lord, I pray that you stop us instantly. May your holy angels just watch around us and your spirit so envelop us that we'll be just like Jesus was. When people mocked him, he said nothing. He simply quietly went about his business of doing good. Make us like Jesus this day. Lord, I pray for those who are ill and need a healing touch. Thy will be done. Heal if you can, if you will. Lord, it's not that you can't, it's just that sometimes you know what's best for us, and we don't want to live a minute longer than is best. So we place those things in your hands. Other crises and problems going on at a exponential level these days. We pray for those in positions of authority over us, governments, leaders, church leaders, business leaders. People hardly know where to go anymore. People with no connection or contact with you, God, and they think they're smart enough to make up the rules of the world. Or if they really don't know, they'll go see a prognosticator, a crystal ball reader, and try to get information that way. How foolish. And Lord, we have instructions coming from you through your word, by your Holy Spirit. May we be listening to you, both the humblest of us and the greatest world leaders, the poorest and the richest, those who are the least well-endowed mentally in those with the greatest intellect. Father, thank you for touching and healing and making us ready for Jesus to come when this whole world ends one day soon. Lord, we praise you and we thank you for hearing. We've asked, we believe, and we claim your promises for the good things you've promised us. In Jesus' name we pray. Amen.

When Jesus comes, those that are saved, everyone will wear a crown. I recall as a child playing king and queen with my little sister. Of course, I had the bigger, fancier one because I was the king. She was merely the queen. But when we get to heaven, everyone will have crowns with stars in them representing the people that we've influenced for righteousness. Help make their decisions, bring them along towards righteousness in heaven. And there'll be really no difference. We'll all be satisfied with the crowns we have. James 1:12, blessed is the man that endureth temptation, for when he is tried, he shall receive the crown of life, which the Lord hath promised to them that love him. The author of the book we're reading from, Maranatha, the Lord is Coming, says, I saw in vision a very great number of angels bring from the city glorious crowns, a crown for every saint, with his name written thereon. As Jesus called for the crowns, angels presented them to him, and with his own right hand, the lovely Jesus placed the crowns on the heads of the saints. In the same manner, the angels brought the harps, and Jesus presented them also to the saints. The commanding angels first struck the note, and then every voice was raised in grateful, happy praise, and every hand skillfully swept over the strings of the harp, sending forth melodious music in rich and perfect strains. Within the city, there was everything to feast the eye. Rich glory they beheld everywhere. Then Jesus looked upon his redeemed saints. Their countenances were radiant with glory. And as he fixed his loving eyes upon them, he said with his rich musical voice, I behold the travail of my soul and am satisfied. This rich glory is yours to enjoy, my friend, eternally. Your sorrows are ended. There shall be no more death, neither sorrow, nor crying, nor shall there be any more pain. I then saw Jesus leading his people to the tree of life. Upon the tree of life was a most beautiful fruit, of which the saints could partake freely. In the city was a most glorious throne, from which proceeded a pure river of water of life, clear as crystal. On each side of this river was the tree of life, and on the banks of the river were other beautiful trees bearing fruit. Language is altogether too feeble to attempt a description of heaven. As the scene rises before me, I'm lost in amazement, carried away with surpassing splendor and excellent glory. I lay down the pen and exclaim, oh, what love, what wondrous love. The most exalted language fails to describe the glory of heaven or the matchless depths of a Savior's love. Blessed is the man that endures temptation here and now. For when he's tried, he shall receive the crown of life which the Lord hath promised to them that love him. James 1:12. A crown for every child of God. That's our promise. It's today's good news. God bless, my friend. Lord willing, we'll see you here again tomorrow in the Garden of Prayer.

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1: Hello, my name is Tim Rumsey, and this is Pictures of the End. Thank you for joining us today. I hope that you are blessed by the time spent in God's Word. 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We have recordings of this episode as well as an archive of all of our previous episodes there. You can also call us toll-free at 855-447-8788. That's 855-HIS-TRUTH, 447-8788. When you call, please request a copy of our free Bible study lessons that we are giving away in conjunction with this episode. The Bible study guides are titled The Shadow of His Wings. There are 10 of them. And today we are looking at one of the lessons from that set of Bible studies. And the topic of our episode today is the mystery of God. There is an incredible promise that is given in Revelation 10:7. It's also a little bit mysterious, and here's what it says. But in the days of the voice of the seventh angel, when he shall begin to sound, the mystery of God should be finished, as he hath declared to his servants, the prophets. In the days of the voice of the seventh angel, Revelation is built on sevens. There are seven churches, there are seven seals, there are seven trumpets. There's other sets of sevens. And this promise in Revelation 10, verse 7, is given in connection with something that is happening as the seventh trumpet begins to sound. Now, the seventh angel who blows this seventh trumpet represents a time period in Earth's history. In fact, it's the most important time period in Earth's history. This is where the culmination of both sin and righteousness, good and evil, they reach their peak. It's the end of this battle between good and evil just before Jesus Christ comes back. Now, I'll just list some things for you that the book of Revelation identifies as happening during the time of the seventh trumpet. There is the judgment of the dead, Revelation chapter 11. The temple of God is opened in heaven. We're actually going to come back to that point before we're finished today. The mark of the beast is enforced in Revelation chapter 13. The three angels' messages go out in Revelation chapter 14. Seven last plagues fall in Revelation chapter 16. Humanity launches its final assault on God in Revelation chapter 17. In Revelation chapter 18, Babylon falls. And in Revelation chapter 19, we see the promise of the second coming of Jesus Christ. All of this happens in the time period of the seventh trumpet. And again, Revelation 10, verse 7 predicts that in the days of the voice of the seventh angel, when he shall begin to sound. In other words, as we move into the time period, the end of Earth's history, when all of these things are about to happen, then the mystery of God will be finished. Well, what is the mystery of God? We actually don't have to guess. The Bible tells us very clearly in Colossians 1, verse 27, that the mystery which has been hid from ages and from generations and is now made manifest to his saints is Christ in you, the hope of glory. Very simply, the mystery of God is when Jesus Christ lives inside of a person, when God puts his Holy Spirit inside of a person and changes and transforms them from somebody who was controlled by sin to somebody who is now controlled by the Spirit of God. This is the mystery of God. It is the mystery of salvation, the mystery of redemption. And something very important about this work of God will be completed. It will be finished in the time of the seventh angel when he begins to sound his trumpet. Something in God's work will be accomplished and finished shortly before Jesus comes back at the end of time. Now, I want to give you a couple of illustrations here that might help explain what's happening here. In 1995, 52-year-old Willie King went into a Tampa, Florida hospital for a leg amputation. Halfway through the surgery, the medical team realized that they were actually cutting off the wrong leg. By that time, however, it was too late, and King awoke from his surgery with a successful amputation. Unfortunately, it was the wrong leg that had been taken off. Well, he was awarded over $1 million in damages. But here's the lesson. A successful operation depends on the surgeon being in the right place at the right time. Now, the medical team and the surgeon that took off Mr. King's leg, they were there at the right time, weren't they? They were all scheduled to do this amputation on whatever morning it was. They were there on time, but they were not in the right place. And so a successful surgery requires that the surgeon be in the right place at the right time. One more example. Let's say that I take my pickup truck into the mechanic shop. It's burning oil, very clear. It's just billowing out the exhaust pipe. I take it into the mechanic. I tell him the problem. I tell him how long it's been happening. I say, listen, they've got a problem somewhere in the engine. There's smoke coming out of the exhaust. Can you fix it for me? And he says, yes, come back in about 2 days. So I come back 2 days later. He meets me. He smiles. He shakes my hand and he says, listen, I fixed your truck. I've rotated the tires. I've put in a new radio. I filled the crack in the windshield and I even replaced the bed liner for you. Now, what would my response be? How would you respond? Has the mechanic fixed the problem? No. Not at all, because he did not go to where the source of the problem was. For a successful operation, whether it's in medicine or in mechanics or anything else for that matter, for something to be successful, you must be in the right place at the right time. And we're going to see today that in connection with this mystery of God being finished at the end of time, Jesus Christ is going to be in the right place at the right time as he finishes dealing with this sin problem. Now, to understand where Jesus needs to go, we need to understand where the problem of sin began in the first place, because that's where he needs to go. As the doctor, as the mechanic that is dealing with sin, Jesus Christ must go back to the original source of sin, where sin began. So let's see what the Bible tells us. In Ezekiel chapter 28, verses 14 and 15, we find a fascinating passage that talks about the origin of sin, and it happened in heaven with an angel that stood very close to God's throne. This is Ezekiel chapter 28, verses 14 and 15. You are the anointed cherub that covereth. You were upon the holy mountain of God. You were perfect in thy ways from the day that thou wast created until iniquity was found in thee. End quote. This is one of the passages that pulls back the curtain just a little bit on the origin of sin, and it reveals to us that sin began in heaven, but not just anywhere in heaven. There was actually a very specific location where sin first emerged, and that was in the heart of an angel, a very exalted, powerful angel by the name of Lucifer, who later became Satan and was cast out of heaven. And again, Ezekiel 28 tells us that this angel was the anointed cherub that covereth. You were on the holy mountain of God, and you were perfect from the day you were created until iniquity was found in you. Now, what is the significance here about the anointed cherub that covereth? Well, if we had time to really dig into this here, we would see that Lucifer was one of the angels that surrounded the throne of God. He was a covering cherub. Well, Lucifer was a covering cherub. And the book of Exodus actually gives us a little more information about what these covering cherub were and where they were located. When God is instructing Moses to build the sanctuary there in the wilderness, he also instructs him to build or have somebody build two golden cherubs on both ends of the Ark of the Covenant. And it's very interesting what God says here. I'm turning in my Bible to Exodus chapter 25, where God is speaking about this. And he tells Moses, make one cherub on one end and the other cherub on the other end of the mercy seat. And the cherubs shall stretch forth their wings on high. They will cover the mercy seat with their wings. Their faces will look downward toward the mercy seat. And you will put the mercy seat on the ark, and in the ark you will put the testimony that I will give you. And this testimony was the two tables of stone, the Ten Commandments. So the law of God was placed inside the Ark of the Covenant. A mercy seat of gold was placed on top, and then these two covering cherubs were placed on both ends. And the job of these cherubs was to safeguard the law of God and also to surround the presence of God. God tells Moses here in Exodus 25, verse 22, he says, I will meet with you there, and I will commune with you from above the mercy seat, from between the two cherubims, which are upon the ark of the testimony. In other words, the very presence of God was right there above the mercy seat between these two covering cherubs. The ark of the covenant represents the throne of God, where the very presence of God is. And going back to Ezekiel now, this angel in heaven was one of the real covering cherubs that was represented by the golden cherubs on the earthly sanctuary. And Lucifer's job as that angel was to surround the throne of God, protect the law of God, protect the glory of God, share the glory of God, explain the character of God to the rest of the universe. And it was in this angel's heart that sin began. He became proud one day, and he began thinking, why shouldn't I be worshipped? I'm beautiful as well. I'm intelligent. I'm smart. I'm powerful. Shouldn't I be worshipped like God? And so this is where sin began in heaven, but not just anywhere in heaven. Sin began in heaven's sanctuary or in the temple, but not just anywhere in heaven's sanctuary. It began in the most holy place, right by the Ark of the Covenant. This is where sin began. And again, a successful surgeon, a good doctor, a good mechanic must go to the source or the origin of the problem in order to truly fix it. And we're going to see today that Jesus Christ must return to where sin began, the most holy place of heaven's temple or heaven's sanctuary, in order to finish dealing with sin at the end of time. And this is what this seventh angel announces there in Revelation chapter 10, that the mystery of God is being finished. The dealing of God with sin, he's just about to finish this up. And as he's doing this, Jesus, as the divine mechanic or the divine doctor, he will go back to where sin began in the most holy place of heaven's sanctuary to finish dealing with sin. Now, this is important because there is actually a couple of verses in the Bible that essentially tell us the same thing. In Revelation 11, verse 19, John in vision says this, "And the temple of God was opened in heaven, and there was seen in his temple the ark of his testament." This happens later in Revelation, after it is explained that the seventh angel is sounding his trumpet. Shortly after that, John sees heaven pulled back. He sees into the temple. He sees into the most holy place in heaven. He sees the Ark of the Covenant because something is happening there that is of extreme importance. And what that is, we're going to dive into when we come back from the break, because this is an important subject. We need to understand what Jesus is doing for us right now in the most holy place of heaven's sanctuary. Don't go away. We'll come right back after the break. You are listening to Pictures of the End.

Over 3,000 years ago, God gave his people a blueprint revealing the mysteries of salvation. 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

0: Welcome back. We are looking at some of the very final events that take place in heaven as God finishes dealing with sin just before the second coming of Jesus Christ. And we saw just before the break that there is a passage in Revelation 11:19 where John in vision looks up into heaven and he sees heaven opened, and he sees into the most holy place in heaven's sanctuary, and he sees the Ark of the Testament there. This is significant. It's really important because this is where sin began. Sin began in the heart of a beautiful and mighty angel whose job it was to stand in heaven beside the Ark of the Covenant there, which represents God's throne. Sin began in the heart of this angel as he decided that he wanted to be worshiped rather than worship God himself. And in order to finish dealing with sin, God must go back. Jesus Christ must go back to where sin began, just like a doctor or a mechanic needs to go to where the source of the problem is in order to solve the problem. Jesus must go back to where the problem began, which is the most holy place in heaven's sanctuary. Now, there is a passage also in the Old Testament that points to the same event. That's in Daniel chapter 8, verse 14. Daniel is in vision here. An angel is talking to him, and he says, the angel says to Daniel, unto 2,300 days, then shall the sanctuary be cleansed. And this is an apocalyptic prophecy pointing to the end of time, just like much of Revelation. And so we see two passages, two witnesses, one in the Old Testament, one in the New Testament, that are pointing to the same event where Jesus Christ is going to do something very important in the most holy place of heaven's sanctuary. Well, you may be wondering, what is it that is so important that Jesus is doing there? And to understand what Jesus is doing right now in the most holy place of heaven's sanctuary, all we need to do is to look at what happened in the earthly sanctuary. The earthly sanctuary was simply a model of the heavenly sanctuary, and it was really a blueprint of the process, the work of salvation, and what God would do. When God told Moses to build the earthly sanctuary, he was very specific. Here in Exodus 25, verse 9, God says to Moses, according to all that I show you, after the pattern of the tabernacle. Moses was not at liberty to create his own plans to design the tabernacle as he wanted. God said, make it according to the pattern that I show you. And in Hebrews chapter 8, it's very clear that that pattern is the true tabernacle set up by God, not by man, the tabernacle in heaven. So, what happened in the earthly sanctuary that might help explain what is happening in the most holy place of heaven's sanctuary? Well, we find the answer in Leviticus chapter 16. There were two compartments in the tabernacle itself. One was called the holy place, and the priests went into this compartment every day of the year as they did their services in connection with the sin offerings. On one day of the year, the high priest alone would go into the most holy place. And the other priests, even the high priest himself, were prohibited from entering into the most holy place on any other day of the year other than the Day of Atonement, which took place in the fall. And Leviticus 16 describes the ritual and the ceremony that would take place there. But essentially, at the end of the day, at the end of the Day of Atonement, the entire camp of Israel was to be declared clean. They were to be cleansed from their sins. I'm reading here from Leviticus 16, verse 30. For on that day shall the priest make an atonement for you to cleanse you, that you may be clean from all your sins before the Lord. We don't have time to go into the details of what happened on that day. The important point is this. On one day of the year, this was the end of the annual religious cycle. So the end of time, you could almost say, the high priest would go into the most holy place and he would perform a final atonement for the sins of the people there. The sins, the record of sins would be removed from the sanctuary. And again, Leviticus 16 verse 30 says that on that day shall the priest make an atonement for you to cleanse you, that you may be clean from all your sins before the Lord. Now, I want to make it clear here that all of these animal sacrifices pointed forward to the only sacrifice that ever brings atonement or cleansing from sin, and that is the blood of Jesus Christ. In the earthly model, the priests would take the blood of the animal sacrifices and take it into the tabernacle, the holy place, and on the Day of Atonement, the high priest would take that blood into the most holy place. Now, why is this important? Because it was the blood that made atonement for sins. And it was the blood of Jesus Christ that forgives and cleanses and makes atonement for sin. And even here at the end of time, thousands of years after Jesus died on the cross, it's still his blood that was shed on that cross that gives the power and the ability for God to forgive and cleanse from sin. And even as Jesus is entering into the most holy place of heaven's sanctuary, to the place where sin begins at the end of time, it's still his blood shed on the cross 2,000 years ago that gives him the ability and the power to complete his work of atonement and salvation. And so it all centers on what Jesus has done for us. It all centers on his blood that is shed for us. And what a wonderful promise here in Leviticus 16, verse 30, that at the end of this process, God promises that it is possible for people to be cleansed from all their sins before the Lord. And the sanctuary, there is, what a beautiful picture the entire sanctuary is. It's really the very center of Christ's work in behalf of men, and it concerns every living person upon this earth. It opens to view the plan of redemption. It brings us down to the very close of time and reveals the triumphant issue of the contest between righteousness and sin. Now, there are some amazing promises in the entire Bible. We're going to focus on one here in Ephesians that describes the experience that God promises people can have because of what Jesus is doing as their high priest in heaven. Ephesians chapter 5, verse 25 says, "Christ also loved the church and gave himself for it, that he might sanctify and cleanse it with the washing of water by the word, that he might present it to himself a glorious church, not having spot or wrinkle or any such thing, but that it should be holy and without blemish." This is an incredible promise because the Bible also says that everybody has sinned and that the wages of sin is death. And yet God says, even though you're a sinner, even though you have been born this way, you're not trapped forever in this situation, in this predicament of sin. Ephesians 5, again, God promises that he can change a life so much so that it now reflects his character rather than a character of sin. And this is a specific promise as well here in Ephesians chapter 5, that Jesus is going to be doing a very specific and important work of cleansing people with the washing of water by the word, that he can have a glorious church that has no spot or wrinkle or any such thing, but that it should be holy and without blemish. Now, I want to take us back to the verse that we began today, and that's Revelation chapter 10 and verse 7. And again, this passage here describes the seventh trumpet, which happens very close to the end of time. And in Revelation 10, verse 7, again, the angel says that the mystery of God should be finished as he has declared to his servants, the prophets. In our previous episode, which if you missed, again, you can go back to our website, picturesoftheend.com, and I encourage you to find the episode, Priests and Prophets. But in that episode, we saw that God's prophetic message throughout all of time has been that God wants to break the cycle of sin and sacrifice, sin and sacrifice. He wants to break that cycle, and he wants to give people victory over sin. He wants to transform and change their lives so that they begin reflecting him rather than reflecting this world of sin that we all live in. And again, here in Revelation 10, verse 7, at the end of time, the mystery of God will be finished as he has declared to his servants, the prophets. Here is an amazing and incredible promise that sometime shortly before Jesus Christ comes back, God will accomplish this in the lives of people. He will break that cycle of sin and then asking forgiveness, sin and asking forgiveness. He loves to forgive. He's promised he will forgive, and God will continue to forgive over and over and over. But his ultimate desire is to break that cycle in your life and in my life so that we can reflect the character of Jesus. And he says it's possible. We have a promise here in Revelation 10 that it will happen, that this mystery, Christ in you, will be finished. In other words, Christ's character will be reflected in the lives of people. 1 John 4:7 says this, "Herein is our love made perfect, that we may have boldness in the day of judgment, because as he is, so are we in this world." What an incredible promise. God promises that we can actually be like him in character, even in this world of sin. The Bible says the world lies in wickedness. And we don't need a Bible verse to tell us this, to convince us of the wretchedness and the misery that envelops this world. We feel it, we see it, we experience it every day. But 1 John 4:7 says that God can complete his love in us so that we can have boldness in the day of judgment, because as he is, so are we in this world. Now, what's the motivating factor? Fear of punishment? Even the promise of everlasting life? No, it is the love of God. As we fall in love with God, with who God really is, as he changes, makes this change in our lives, he transforms us back into his image. Love is the motivating power. Love is the motivating factor. And so at the very end of time, the Bible says that Jesus enters into heaven's sanctuary to complete this most incredible and important of works, and that is to reform his character in people. And through this, he is going to demonstrate his power, because the Bible also says that at the very end of time, evil and sin reaches its climax. Revelation 17, verse 13 says that these powers, this is the powers of the earth, they have one mind, and they will give their power and strength unto the beast. But God says, no, no, no, I will have people that don't participate in this. Even as the world is coming together in one mind against God, I will have people that have the mind of Christ. Philippians 2:5 says, let this mind be in you, which was also in Christ Jesus. See, God is preparing people to stand in his presence when Jesus Christ returns. And just like Enoch and Elijah were translated to heaven without seeing death, God says, I will have people that are prepared for that same experience again. And Jesus wants you to be one of those people that is ready for this most incredible of events. And he promises that you can be through the power of Jesus Christ. You have been listening to Pictures of the End. Thank you for joining us today.
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around Oklahoma, in Arkansas, Wisconsin, Florida, the eastern states, Virginia, a lot of stations there, up into Pennsylvania. Thank you for listening to us live each day at this time. This is the time when it's sort of the nuts and bolts time of the day when we talk about the station, talk about the Lord. We talk about, you know, the really important things like Jesus soon return and how to be ready. We talk about you and your needs. Sometimes we bring in interviews. It's just a potpourri of things that need to be dealt with here at the station. And we do it live just about every day of the week that we can make it in here to do the program. Of course, not summers when we're out building radio stations around the country. My name is Ron Myers. Here's the phone number if you'd like to ring up. It's 855-711-7474. 855-711-7474. Easy to remember telephone number. 855-711-7474. Push extension 2 to get right through to the studio, and when you come on, we'll put you immediately on the air live, but only at this time of the day. Any other time of the day that you call those numbers, we, you know, of course, we're not going to put you straight on. I just want to warn you that that is what we do this time of the day. How are you? Hope everything is well at your end. We are in absolute crisis at the network. Here's the latest problem. It's the annual mortgage payment for KPLS, which is our flagship AM radio station in the Denver area. The station we purchased, it was the first time that we ever bought a radio station ever in the, 44 years that we've been on the air in Europe, 25 years in America. But this was a major opportunity, and we just sense God calling us to just do it. Step ahead by faith and watch God work. And it's been amazing what's happened so far. Of course, that first few years, the Lord provided $200,000 down payment. The total cost of the station was $600,000, which is amazingly cheap for the Denver area, where stations run $2, $3, $4, $5 million, depending on their power and their reach. This station has quite good reach. In fact, at night, it is among the best reach of any stations in the Denver area, reaching from the Mexican border deep into Canada, north and south, a directional pattern. After paying the $200,000 down, we needed to pay off the $400,000, and we agreed with the seller to pay about, it's a stair-step arrangement, but on average about $50,000 a year until that's paid off. And it's worked out. Every year has been, it's been breathtaking at times, right down to the wire almost every year. But this year, it's been, again, a real challenge to get that $50,000 together. The Lord has sent $20,000 of it so far, so we need to get together $30,000. Now, I'll understand that the deadline to pay was the 15th of May. That's already last week. Last Friday was the deadline. We are now in default, technically, and the contract gives us until the 15th of June to make that payment, or else, according to the contract, the seller can take the whole station back. Everything we've invested is gone. He keeps it, and we're gone. It's a real game of, I'm not a gambling man. I operate by faith, but and that's the way it is. You know, you buy a house. If you can't make the payments, then they seize the building. It's as simple as that. Until we get this paid off, and man, you know, it's the reason why we have never bought anything before, because there's a certain amount of danger to it. Until it's completely cared for, you're always running with that fear of what could happen. Well, here at this radio station, we believe in God. We don't believe in fear, although we battle with that human tendency to fear the unknown. We don't know what's going to happen. We know that we need $30,000 yet to pay off this mortgage. But even worse, we're well behind again on the land lease. Now, we own the radio station. That means the equipment, gigantic four-tower antenna array, the transmitters, the building, but we don't own the land. Can you imagine what 12 acres would cost in the middle of Thornton, Colorado, where they sell parcels of land for, you know, for 500,000 houses on them? It's millions of dollars if we could even buy that piece of land. It belongs to the county. And the latest is that they have canceled the contract because we've gotten behind a few times in payments.

Last year, the station, of course, got hit by a power surge for the second time in about 2 years, and that took us down for 9 months. We were off the air. Well, when you're off the air on a radio station, there's no income. People don't donate for a station they can't hear. And we finally got back on in September. We've come back. The station is running. The audience is growing again. We're probably back to where we were before that catastrophe. But the donations have not risen to the challenge. And so we're putting out the challenge here today to particularly our Denver area listeners, that you send what you can, small, medium, large, extra large. We need to immediately raise $30,000 to make the mortgage payment. In addition, we are now 4 months behind in paying the land lease rental. That's another $20,000. We pay just over $5,000 a month. Of course, that goes up with inflation all the time. When we bought the station, it was around $4,200, but it goes up as inflation goes up. And I fear that with the inflation from this Middle East crisis, that next year is going to be even higher than that. However, it's still cheaper to rent that land than to try to find millions of dollars to buy a piece of land. However, having said that, the county says they do not want to renew the lease. In fact, they've formally notified us that they will not renew the lease. That means that in the coming weeks, months, we'll have to dismantle this extraordinarily beautifully built radio station and move it somewhere. Where to? Gigantic question mark. We have no idea. And it's not like you can just move it across the state somewhere. We can't move it out in the country 30 miles. No, it has to be within an area of probably 5, 6, 7 miles north and south, right along the South Platte River, in order for the antenna system to work right. It needs to, in AM radio, it needs to be low and close to the water. That helps with the ground conductivity to make the station work properly. So we are in one gigantic crisis. We're putting out the SOS to listeners in the Denver area. It's only a matter of faith and cash. Faith in God, who owns everything. When we trust him, we're confident that he will provide the cash to get us through this. But we need to do this immediately, and we're just praying that God will supply our needs in an extra special way. We need these funds by no later. Well, for the land lease, that $20,000 is needed immediately. We're past due, and we're trying to negotiate to be able to stay there for a bit longer. But our pleas for help they go on deaf ears if we haven't paid up. So that's $20,000 needed immediately. And then to be able to pay that $5,000 a month. Of course, electricity runs around $2,200 a month. Actually, more than that when we're running the full nighttime power. And then, of course, the payment for the mortgage, that's due at the very latest 15th of June. If it's not paid on that day, then the worst happens. The seller can and probably will call in the mortgage, and we've lost it all. So this is a serious crisis, and we ask that you pray for KPLS, this extraordinary radio station that God raised up, 6 years ago now? It was, I believe, on the 22nd of May, back in 2002, that you first heard KPLS come on the air. It was an extraordinary, exciting time, as finally we've had a station, a radio station in Denver, that covers this whole large area that is teaching the authentic biblical gospel. If you listen to this station for very long, I think you realize that what we do here at this station, we do health, yes, but in all of its dimensions, physical health, lots of good programming to keep you in the pink of health, mental, social, including family, and spiritual health. 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And we need your help to make certain that this station stays on the air. There's no reason why a station sitting in a population of 3 million people should have the slightest difficulty of financing itself. Of course, we're not a commercial business. We don't sell any time. Maybe we could, but we just, you know, the whole business of commercialism is problematic. It's really kind of counterproductive to what we're doing here.
So we operate by donations. We don't need a lot. It costs around $160,000 a year to keep the station on the air and to keep the bills paid and keep it going. For a country, for a city of 3 million, that should be nothing. And with the people who already, whose mindset parallels what we are at this radio station, we know there's at least 10,000 people out there. So this is really, really a small matter. And we just trust the Lord to provide. He has always done it providentially, faithfully, always at the last minute, but always getting the job done. And we thank him. Will you pray with me now? Heavenly Father, we praise and worship you. You are a mighty God. You are the creator of heavens, earth, and seas. And while philosophers might sit around and wonder how many angels they can put on the head of a pin and some of the other crazy things that are done just to try to mock you and to make as if you didn't exist, those of us who have tasted and seen that you are good, that you are faithful, that you are the creator of heavens, earth, and seas, that you are the one that has rescued us from the folly of our sin on this planet. You're the soon coming King and Savior. Lord Jesus, we can count on you, and we thank you in advance. Lord, we ask you to forgive our sins of doubt, our sins of omission and commission. Lord, forgive us. And now, Lord, we present this need to you, not only for this immediate need, but Lord, all the needs here at the station and at the radio network. Lord, you know that we need at least $1 million to be able to completely pay off our various debts here, there, and everywhere, to stabilize operations and to be able to run the station properly. Not only Denver, but other stations that are owned by Radio 74 around the country. And Lord, now this tremendous need for a piece of land to be able to move the transmitter to, a piece of land that perhaps we could even own. Lord, I pray that you open the way. For you, a couple of million dollars is nothing. There are billions that exchange hands every day in the Denver area. Around the country, trillions. Lord, just a couple of million to help keep this voice on the air, which is being helpful and a lifeline to so many people. Lord, we thank you for raising up this station. It totally belongs to you, and we thank you for caring for your own. Oh, Lord, we praise and thank you. We're confident that you will do this, and we thank you in advance. In Jesus' name, amen. 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Thank you. Thank you. Thank you so much. God bless.

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We're a network of about 80-some stations at the moment. Between 75 and 80, we're never quite sure because stations come, a few go, but more are coming than going these days. In fact, there are another 20 under construction. We're going to be really busy this next several months getting these stations built as the construction permits expire eventually. Many of them will be expiring by February next year, and we have to be built in the summertime. So I'll be out with my construction hat on, my climbing belt, and we're going to put up some towers, climb some, and even put a few up in trees where we can't get permission for towers. Some of the smaller stations, that's all we need to get around town. And a lot's going to be going on this summer. We thank you for your prayers and financial support to keep this expanding ministry on the air. Radio 74 International, USA, has been on the air for, 25 years now. We started in 2001 with one little project at Berrien Springs, Michigan. A project, by the way, that never got on the air. We've got a construction permit again for the fifth time. It's a difficult one to cite, but we're confident it's going to get on the air here by the time the permit expires by this time next year. But we started with that one little project and realized that there was a lot of need for what we do. A lot of churches and schools, even some hospitals across the country, were interested in building a local radio station. And when those frequencies were available, not so much in the big cities, that's harder. You have to buy stations there. But we began to help people build, and of course, these low-power stations, the rules are such that you can only own one of them. So as a network, we can't own any of them. We don't. We have purchased some stations, acquired some stations from local churches that had permits for some larger stations, some as much as 25,000 watts. We acquired one out at Strasburg. Oh, this has been, 15 years ago now, but it's still running with 125 watts, but sitting on a construction permit for 50,000 watts. And why is it not built? Lack of cash. We really, really need to get that done. This and many other projects. And then the major project came about 6 years ago when we learned about KPLS. It was formerly, KK, what was the, I can't remember the other call letters, KK something. It was a kind of a, pop music format. And the sellers wanted to sell. We came to an agreement and were able to purchase the station for $600,000, which is a great deal. Well, we couldn't pay it all at once, so with the interest on there, that comes to a little over $700,000. But the Lord provided $200,000 to buy it, get the down payment, and to pay off the rest over 10 years at about an average $50,000 a year payoff. And we've got the Lord has provided every year, 5 years now. In some years it's been a squeaker, but the Lord always came through, sometimes with some large, more often it was some smaller donations to make that annual payment, which, of course, if we lapse on it, we lose it all. It's, I don't know how to gamble, but I guess there's times when you put it all on the board, and if your luck is good, then you, but we don't operate by luck. We operate by faith, and we're confident that God will supply, and he always has. But here we are again, 2026. And we have 20,000 good people across the country, people that can't even hear KPLS, have sent, two of them have sent 10,000 each. So we still need 30,000 for this year's mortgage payment. But in addition to that, we have fallen behind in our land lease. And that is critical because the county doesn't like it when we get behind. And because of that, they have decided not to renew our lease, our 15-year lease. So now we're in double jeopardy. We're hoping that if we can get that caught up, about 20,000 behind, and keep up with that $5,000 a month lease on that 12 acres of land where our towers are, that perhaps we can keep things going until we can find a permanent location of our own. And we got ideas. We're not dead in the water. Station's not going to go under. I'm confident it's going to stay on the air, maybe not in the same power or as it is right now with this gigantic nighttime signal that goes from Mexico well up into Canada, north and south. But we're confident it's going to stay on the air.
Absolutely. No doubt about that. But at the moment, just to keep us from the enemy is breathing down our back. We're running as fast as we can, and we need a few more runners right now. If you can help with this, 30,000 needed immediately for the mortgage. Another 20,000 to get us caught up on the land lease. With that, we got a fighting chance. $50,000 needed immediately. Can you? Will you help with this? You might be able to only send 50 bucks. Send it. If you can send 100, 1,000, some of you might be able to do 5,000. Somebody might want to just write a check for the whole 50,000 and it's done. We thank you. We praise God for what he's going to do here. We believe in miracles because we've seen it all along here for all these years, 44 years in Europe, 25 years in America, and over the last 6 years here in the Denver area. Thank you. Thank you. Thank you so much. Father, we praise and worship you. You are so good. How great thou art. And we thank you in advance, knowing that you're going to care for the needs of your radio station. We don't own it. It belongs to you, dedicated to glorifying you and bringing people close to you for good health and getting people ready for your soon return. Thank you, Lord, in Jesus' name. 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Ron Myers here, president of Radio 74 International and the program director at KPLS, thanking you. God bless. 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
3: Hello, friends. Would you like to hear an amazing fact? One of the most incredible survival stories from World War II involves a B-17 ball turret gunner, Alan McGee. The young airman survived a 22,000-foot fall without a parachute from his damaged Flying Fortress. While on a mission, January 3, 1943, over Lorraine, France, McGee was wounded by anti-aircraft flak, and he discovered that his parachute had a large hole in the middle. He removed his parachute and was looking for another one when his aircraft was hit again and he was knocked unconscious and blown out of the plane. The next thing he knew, McGee awoke terrified to find himself falling freefall helplessly through the sky. He prayed and he asked God to save his life. He said, "I don't wish to die because I know nothing of life." Then he lost consciousness again. Moments later, his body crashed through the glass roof of the St. Nazaire railroad station, and he was tangled in the steel girders and cables. The German soldiers that came to the scene were astonished to find him badly injured, but still alive. His arm was nearly torn off. He had badly damaged teeth, legs, knees, and ankles. He was treated well by skilled German doctors and made a near full recovery at his POW camp. McGee went on to live to 84 years of age. He said, "I don't know how I got here, but I'm here thanks to God." Now, that's an amazing story, Pastor Ross. I've heard of some people falling long distances, and I think the record is 23,000 feet by a Russian soldier who kind of landed on a hillside in the snow. But for this man to land in France and go through the roof of a building and live is pretty astonishing.
4: That is. That would seem to be definitely an answer to prayer. Here he prays as he's falling through the air. Next thing he knows, he's still alive. And just remarkable to fall through glass and cable and wiring and everything else that was used in that roof or that train station and still to survive and have a full recovery. But the sad part of the story is he survives, but he gets taken to prison of war camp where he's there for the rest of the war, but he does recover.
3: Yes.
4: And it seems like his faith in God really was revealed there in trusting in God through that experience. You know, we do have a book, Pastor Doug, that talks about faith in difficult circumstances. Mm-hmm. It's the story of another POW experience where somebody was in a prison of war camp, but who had incredible faith in God, mm-hmm. and how God answered this person's prayer. It's called Death Watch in Siberia. And this is our free offer to anyone who would like to get it. All you have to do is just call and ask. It's our free gift today, Death Watch in Siberia. If you're outside of North America and you are watching this program, just go to the Amazing Facts website, just amazingfacts.org or .com, and you'll be able to read the book right there online. Mm-hmm. Well, Pastor Doug, before we go to the phone lines, as we always do, let's start with prayer.
3: Mm-hmm. Amen.
4: Dear Father, we thank you that we have this opportunity to once again open up your word and study. We thank you for the many who are listening and those who are going to be calling in with their Bible questions. So Lord, as we study, we pray that your Spirit would lead us into a fuller and deeper understanding of the Bible. We ask this in Jesus' name. Amen.
3: Amen.
4: Well, Pastor Doug, it's good to be able to be doing Bible Answers Live again in person. A couple weeks ago, we told our listeners that we're going to do a special Bible prophecy series. Actually, it was 4 weeks in all, and that we're doing that on Sunday evenings. Mm-hmm. It's called Panorama Prophecy. For anyone who's missed that program or would like to go back and see it, it is available at the website, just panoramaofprophecy.com. I think you can also access it through the Amazing Facts website. But as always, it's good to be back taking Bible questions.
3: That's right.
4: For those of you who are listening, if you have a Bible question, our phone lines are open. This is a good time to pick up your phone and give us a call. The number is 800-463-7297. and that'll bring you right here into the studio.
3: And they can also watch on the Amazing Facts Facebook page. If you go to Facebook, which is the Amazing Facts Facebook page, or the Doug Batchelor Facebook page, you can see what's happening here in the studio, as well as Amazing Facts Television, better known as AFTV. So we invite you to tune in, tell your friends we are live tonight, and I think we're going to do our best to answer some Bible questions.
4: Okay, we're ready to go to the phone lines. Our first caller this evening is Chad, listening in Canada. Chad, you on the air.
5: Hey, pastors. How you doing?
3: Doing great. Thanks for calling.
5: Yes, thank you for making this available. It's a great thing that you guys are doing.
3: And your question tonight.
5: Yes, so some Christian denominations believe that the prophecy of the mark of the beast was fulfilled by Emperor Nero. What proof from the Bible or from history do we have to prove that that prophecy has not been fulfilled and Nero did not fulfill it?
3: Okay, good question. There are three principal views when it comes to interpreting prophecy and Revelation in particular. They've got the preterist view. Preterist, you can see in the title there, is the word pre. They believe that virtually all of Revelation was fulfilled by 100 AD. And they think Nero was the Antichrist. And they talk about that. The woman wearing the purple and the scarlet, those were also the Roman Caesars wore those colors. And so there's that group. Then you've got what you call the historicist view, and that's probably where Pastor Ross and I fall. That means Revelation and prophecy is covering a panorama of history. Revelation in particular tells us that, you know, these prophecies begin with John getting the revelation. He said the time is at hand, and it continues on to the second coming. Well, second coming hasn't happened yet. And so it's covering the history of God's people, not just for the first 100 years, but it's talking about the history of God's people all the way from the time of John, Jesus' first coming, to his second, indeed beyond that, to heaven.
4: Mm-hmm.
3: And then you've got the futurist view, and they typically take Revelation chapter 4, and they say everything from chapter 4 on, where they hear the voice of a trumpet, they say that's the resurrection trumpet, and that's dealing with events that are after this secret rapture. So those are the three views. There's very few people, actually. I mean, when you look at percentages, very few Christians believe the preterist view because it just doesn't match up with Revelation 12, 13, 17, so many other prophecies. You can't squash them in and say the Caesars of Rome fulfilled all of that.
4: You know, Pastor Doug, it's also interesting the history of the preterist view and the futurist view. Prior to those different views, they weren't something that was believed in the early days of the Christian church. But during the time of the Reformation, mm-hmm. a number of the reformers were using the historicist interpretation of Bible prophecy, and they were identifying different political powers and religious powers. Of course, the papacy was also being identified based on a historicist interpretation of Revelation. And in response to the Reformation, we have what we call the Counter-Reformation, that had the full support of the papacy at the time, and they promoted a different interpretation of Revelation, moved the spotlight away from them, and there were actually two views that was officially endorsed by the church, mm-hmm. the preterist view and the futurist view, which are directly opposite in the interpretation, but they were both adopted in different areas, again, just to move the focus away from the historicist interpretation. But most Protestant churches held to the historicist view until about 150 years ago or even less, where we began to see some futuristic interpretations creep into main Protestant churches.
3: Really, the futurist view really became popular in the 70s and the 80s with some books by Hal Lindsey mm-hmm. that used the Scofield Bible. But yeah, you're absolutely right. Those views are actually were, what's the word? They were manufactured.
4: Yeah,
3: those prophetic views were manufactured by Roman Catholic scholars, Jesuit scholars, and even though they're opposite views.
4: Right. Well, we do have a study guide. Somebody might be wondering a little bit more about what does the Bible mean when it talks about the mark of the beast there in Revelation chapter 13. We have a study guide that's actually called The Mark of the Beast. And we'll be happy to send this to anyone who's wanting to know. Incidentally, this is an important truth because the Bible tells us in the last days there's going to be two groups, those who have the seal of God, those have the mark of the beast. So we want to know what the seal is. We want to know what the mark is. Call and ask for it. The number to call is 800-835-6747. And again, you can ask for the Amazing Facts Study Guide. It's called The Mark of the Beast. And we'll be happy to get it in the mail and send it to you if you're in North America. Otherwise, just visit the Amazing Facts website, amazingfacts.org. Next caller that we have, we've got Refugio listening in Texas. Refugio, welcome to the program.
6: Yes, sir. How's it going? God bless you.
3: Thank you. Good. How are you doing?
6: I'm doing all right. My question is the vaccinations. It's it, you know, wrong to think it if you believe in God and Jesus.
3: Well, let's talk about that for just a second. Now, you're not going to find any reference to vaccines in the Bible. You know, the Bible does talk about medicine, and you know, there are some good things about medicine. I think it's both in Revelation and Ezekiel. It talks about the trees by the river, their fruit was good and their leaves were for medicine. And then the Bible tells us a happy heart does good like a medicine, you know. So there were some medicines that had good outcomes. They weren't using vaccination in the Bible. I don't think that there's any moral problem with vaccination. That, you know, that's been in the news a lot lately, but, you know, up until last year, you know, people got smallpox and polio and all different kinds of vaccinations, and they didn't have any problem with that. I can understand why a lot of people might have issues with the government forcing you to do something, that you take something in your body. At least in America, that's kind of atypical. You know, usually your person's health issues are very personal and private, and you're not really compelled or penalized for not taking some medicine. And so there's a lot of views on that, but you're not going to find the word vaccination or vaccine in the Bible. But there's no sin against medicine, the right kind. You don't want to be addicted to any kind of drug, though.
4: You know, we do have a study guide that talks about God's free health plan. And if ever there's a time for us to be healthy, it seems it would be now. There's all kinds of diseases out there. Now, of course, some of it, like we're just talking about this virus, Pastor Doug, it's not always dependent upon how healthy you are. Healthy people get sick, and they can get very sick with this virus. And so that is something that one needs to carefully consider their situation, talk to their healthcare provider, and that kind of thing. But there are some biblical principles that if we follow, it's going to help us strengthen our immune system and generally make us healthier people. And the Bible has quite a bit to say about health. It's called God's Free Health Plan. It's one of our Amazing Facts study guides, and we'll be happy to send this to anyone who calls and asks. The number to call for that is 800-835-6747. And again, just ask for the Amazing Facts study guide. It's called God's Free Health Plan. And we'll get that in the mail and send it to you. Some good Bible principles dealing with health. Thanks for your call. We've got Terry listening from Maryland. Terry, welcome to the program.
7: Hi, good evening to Pastor Ross and Pastor Batchelor. I had a question. I was married before, and we were divorced because my husband had committed adultery, and that was back in 1999. And since then, the last, I'd say, few years, I've been dating someone, and we were talking about getting married, and a pastor refused to marry us because he said, because I was married before, that I was never to get married again, that was biblical. And so I'm kind of at a loss. So yeah, I just can never marry again?
3: Well, let's find out what the Bible says. And before I even get to the scriptures here in front of me, we have a book. This is Marriage, Divorce, and Remarriage is a book I wrote because, well, for one thing, I kind of lived through it in that my mother and father were both married. My mom 4 times, my dad 5 times, and I kind of grew up with a lot of the baggage surrounding that. And I just see in pastoring, a lot of people struggle with these issues. And sometimes, you know, the answers are not cut and dry. But let's find out, what does Jesus say? If you look in Matthew chapter 5, verse 31, he says, "Furthermore, it has been said, whoever divorces his wife, let him give her a certificate of divorce. But I say to you, that whoever divorces his wife for any reason except sexual immorality causes her to commit adultery, and whoever marries a woman who is divorced commits adultery." Now, what Jesus is saying there, Paul also addresses this in 1 Corinthians 7, what Jesus is saying here is that a person who has been divorced with biblical grounds, they can remarry. But if you marry someone who is divorced without biblical grounds, you're encouraging adultery. So from your scenario that you shared, it sounds like your husband was unfaithful. He violated the marriage vows. Then you are free to remarry. There's one other example where Paul talks about marriage and divorce, and that's in the event that, you know, there's two pagans out there. They don't believe in God. They don't know about Jesus. One of them converts and becomes a Christian. The unbeliever says, I'm leaving you. Does that mean that maybe she's a young mother? Does that mean she can never marry again? Paul said, no, in such cases, she's free. Do all you can to save your marriage. But if, you know, if it can't be saved, if they're bound and determined to leave you because of your faith, well, then you're free, meaning free to remarry. Marriage and divorce, it's not the unpardonable sin. You look at Abraham, God actually at one point said, you need to put away Hagar. He said, oh, you need to divorce her. Now, God hates it because it causes all kinds of heartache. But God doesn't hate people. He hates sin. And he hates the consequences of sin. So, you should talk to a pastor. If a pastor is saying that if you were divorced and you had biblical grounds, you can't remarry, I'd get another pastor's opinion. You know, they say sometimes get another doctor's opinion. Mm-hmm. I think it might be good to take your Bible and show these verses to the pastor and say, now, how do I understand this?
4: You know, Terry, I think you'd really enjoy that book. It's called Marriage, Divorce, and Remarriage, and it's got all the scriptures in there and explains, you know, the teachings from the Bible on that. We'll be happy to send that to you or anyone who calls and asks. The number is 800-835-6747. And again, you can ask for the book. It's called Marriage, Divorce, and Remarriage. If you're outside of North America, you can go to the Amazing Facts website and read the book. I think you can just type it in the search bar there and it should come up. Thank you for your call. We've got Anthony listening in New York. Anthony, welcome to the program.
8: My question, as I read through the Bible from the Old Testament to the New Testament, I noticed that whenever Jesus, and whatever, even in his pre-incarnate form, when he was here on earth, he was accompanied by two angels, it seems, like almost every time. So when he visited Abraham, there were two angels with him. Mm-hmm. At the resurrection, there were two angels sitting on his grave, besides the one that was outside. But there were two angels, one at the foot and one at the head. And then at his ascension, there were two angels there as well. So I just wanted to know, do you think there's any biblical or spiritual significance to that? Just like how there's the cherubim on either side of the ark, on the mercy seat of the ark. Do you think that's maybe that could represent something like that?
3: I think you're on to something.
8: Angels that are always there.
3: Yeah, you know, in the Bible, it tells us in the mouth of two or three witnesses, let everything be established. And when Jesus ascended to heaven, those two angels were there to testify of not only his ascension, but that he would come again. And they said, this same Jesus will come again. At the resurrection, there were two angels there to testify to the women that he was alive. Don't look for the living among the dead. He's alive. And as you said, there were two angels that went into Sodom to testify that they had, you know, gone too far in their wickedness. They had firsthand experience. And so, you know, sometimes the Lord sent the disciples out two by two because they could support each other. And also there was the testimony of at least two or three witnesses. There are times where there may have been one angel. I think it says one angel came to him in the Garden of Gethsemane. So, you know, I wouldn't build a doctrine over there was always two angels that were with Jesus. But I think that there's something to be said for the number two representing, you know, a stronger testimony.
4: And of course, in the book of Revelation, we have a passage in Revelation 11 that talks about the two witnesses. And we understand that to be the law and the prophets or the word of God. Mm-hmm. And that's also referred to as the two witnesses.
3: And that's the two angels are right above the two tables of the testimony.
4: Yeah, that's right.
3: In heaven. So you got, there's another example.
4: That's a parallel.
3: Thanks,
4: good question.
3: Anthony.
4: Thanks. We've got Grace calling from Texas. Grace, welcome to the program.
9: Hi, how are you?
3: Doing good. Thank you. And your call, your question tonight.
9: Yes. My question is, could there be another prophetess like Ellen White that would write books and be utilized by God even though they're weak and ill like Ellen White was?
3: Yeah, you know, the Bible tells us in the last days that in the book of Joel chapter 2, it says, I'll pour out my spirit on all flesh, and your sons and your daughters will prophesy. Prophecy is one of the gifts of the church. And no, I don't think anything should be added to Scripture, but the gifts of the Spirit have not stopped with the death of the Apostle John. You know, God still has the gifts of the Spirit. You find in 1 Corinthians chapter 12, 13, and 14. And prophecy is one of those gifts. And it tells us that I'll pour out my spirit on your sons and your daughters. So you have in the Bible both men and women that had the gift of prophecy.
4: And you know, Pastor Doug, it's interesting. We got, if you look in Scripture, we find different types, you might say, of prophets. They're all inspired and they have a message from God. But you have some prophets who you might consider almost career prophets, like mm-hmm. Isaiah, Jeremiah, Daniel, and others, Moses, that God's used or spoke through over the length of their life or for a very long time. But then we also have examples where the Spirit of the Lord will come upon an individual and they will give a specific message for a situation at a specific time. And that's the last you hear of them mm-hmm. as being doing the work of a prophet. Even in the New Testament, we have examples of people who were prophesying for specific situations, but you wouldn't consider them as sort of a career prophet.
3: Yeah.
4: So as we near the end of time, it's quite possible, based on that verse, that there will be the manifestation of the gift of prophecy to help guide the church and individuals in different situations. But I don't know if we have enough time left here on the earth for a so-called career prophet, you might say, somebody like of the caliber that is being used as a prophet over many, many years.
3: Well, you know, I've wondered this myself. There's that verse there that says, Behold, I send you Elijah the prophet before the great and terrible day of the Lord. Now, Jesus tells us John the Baptist came in the spirit and the power of Elijah. But he said, John, Elijah has come and Elijah will come. Mm-hmm. And so we wonder if, you know, near the end of time that someone will come with the spirit and power of Elijah to try to get the world ready again for the second coming, like John the Baptist got the world ready for the first coming. So they may, you know, Elijah appears out of nowhere. You can't really call, I guess you could call Elijah a career prophet, but from the time his first prophecy till he goes to heaven, it's not the same amount of time as Elisha
4: right.
3: or Jeremiah. That's you know, true. It's a short time.
4: Mm-hmm, mm-hmm.
3: So,
4: interesting.
3: Yeah. Don't
4: know. Of course, in Revelation chapter 7, you have a whole army, you might say, of people who are doing the work of
3: 144,000.
4: Yeah. Proclaiming God's last message in the spirit and the power of Elijah. So some interesting parallels. Great, great question there, Grace. We've got Kevin listening from California. Kevin, welcome to the program.
10: Good evening, Pastor. So very good to talk to you. I wish you both well.
3: Thank you. Thanks for calling.
10: I see a growing trend with many pastors in many different churches teaching that the term sons of God in the Bible refers to angels. We know that is not true. I am just astounded how rapidly this teaching is growing. We know that sons of God are the line of Seth, daughters of men are the line of Cain. We know in Hebrews 1:5, God says, to which of the angels did I ever call son? To which of the angels did I ever say I am your father? And then they argue with the verse how the sons of God shouted with joy and the stars sang.
3: In Job, yeah.
10: Well, we know that the stars are the angels because Lucifer drew a third of the stars with him. Sons of God are still not angels. We probably can assume safely that sons of God were the atoms of the other worlds. We can no longer see.
3: Kevin,
10: like
3: you're
10: going to
3: put this.
10: No longer.
3: You're going to put it into a question.
10: Well, my question is, how do we combat this false teaching?
3: Well, you're doing it. You just, you know, you combat the falsehood with the truth, and you know, you're absolutely correct. The people read in Genesis chapter 6, and some listeners might wonder what is Kevin referring to. In Genesis chapter 6. Where it says the sons of God saw the daughters of men that they were fair and took them wives of all they chose. Some think that they're angels, some think they're aliens, some think they're fallen angels. And then you get these giant-like creatures from that. There have been movies to that effect, but they're making something out of nothing. It's talking about the descendants of Seth, the children of God, intermarrying with the descendants of Cain. And then you've got that verse in 1 John chapter 3 where it says, Behold what manner of love the Father has bestowed on us that we should be called sons of God. So you're on the right track, Kevin, that and the way you deal with it is just get the truth out there.
4: Well, you know, I think part of the reason for why there's so much confusion is there are a few paraphrases of the Bible that actually use the phrase, instead of translating sons of God, I'm thinking of the Living Bible for one, that actually says angels saw the daughters of men and took unto them wives, and giants were born into the earth. So I think that's maybe where some of this comes from, where this
3: false idea of
4: these sons of God being angels. All right, very good. Well, thank you, Kevin. Pastor Doug, I'm looking at the clock. I'm wondering, do we have time to take one more caller, or should we wait until right after the break?
3: Well, I'm looking here. I think that probably we're going to have to wait until after the break. Hey, am I mistaken, or did Hanukkah begin? Happy Hanukkah. I think it did. My aunt, my Jewish aunt.
4: She texted you.
3: She told me Happy Hanukkah.
4: Okay.
3: I am not a very good Jew. I should know this. But we want to encourage people. If you did not see the Panorama of Prophecy series that we recorded last month, there were 25 presentations. The presentations are about 1 hour. If you also include the Bible answer time and then the questions, you got 90 minutes. But we went through some of the major prophecies in Revelation, and anyone can go there. You just go to panoramaofprophecy.com, and they can watch the presentations that are there.
4: Great series. We had some good feedback. People watching from literally around the world, Pastor Doug. People in South Africa, people in Australia, Papua New Guinea. We got a message from somebody or several people watching Papua New Guinea. Yeah. So really an international audience participating in the Panorama of Prophecy. Great comments, great content. There's actually lessons that go along with the series. Mm-hmm. That a person can watch the program and you can fill in the different Bible verses as you go through the different teachings. So that way we can get reinforced truth. And we use both the lessons and the videos.
3: Yeah, you'll get the most out of the program if you also order the lessons, fill them out. And maybe you want to do Bible studies in your home with someone. Great way to start is use the Panorama of Prophecy videos, get the corresponding lessons, and take your friends through those studies. I promise it'll change their lives. Just got the foundational teachings of the Bible. All right, we've got some more Bible questions coming, and you'd like to still call in, there's time. We'll be back.
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3: Welcome back, listening friends, to Bible Answers Live. 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You can also watch what's happening here in the studio on Amazing Facts Television, on the Doug Batchelor Facebook page, or the Amazing Facts Facebook page. And we're going to try and cover as many questions as we can. I am Doug Batchelor.
4: My name is John Ross, and we're going to go to our next caller. Tay Vision is listening from Illinois. Tay Vision, welcome to the program.
11: My question is that I've been watching a lot of, I've been basically following the health industry a lot lately.
3: Mm-hmm.
11: And essentially this is in like regards to like basically what it's free to eat. Like I know like clean and unclean meat, but, I'm not saying I have an eating problem, but I, you know, like to eat. But, my question is that, is it okay for us to eat fast food even if it's, you know, deemed clean?
3: Yeah, well, you know, you're not going to find, there's probably no scripture that's going to forbid eating at a fast food restaurant. I guess you could call Subway fast food because you can get it pretty fast. I eat there quite a bit, but you can eat a pretty healthy meal there. So I used to travel with a singing group, and they sometimes were on the road, and the only thing they could do is stop at fast food to keep on going down the road. And but I was pretty health conscious, and I'd have to really scramble. I'd order a veggie Whopper or get a McDonald's salad. You have to struggle a little more to get stuff that's not going to kill you off. So there's no sin to eating fast food. Just wherever you go, you want to try and eat what's good for
4: you.
3: Do
4: the best you can. Yeah.
3: I went to Kentucky Fried Chicken and ate some mashed potatoes that I think saved me once. But yeah. No, we don't encourage, you know, if you do a lot of that, typically fast food, I guess someone did a special called Super Size Me, where they just ate at McDonald's for, I forget, a month or something, nearly killed them.
4: Yeah.
3: Anyway, so yeah, you don't want to do that very often because it's usually got a lot of calories and a lot of salt and not the best.
4: You know, again, we have the study guide talking about God's free health plan. What does the Bible say about our bodies and how we can take care of them? We'll be happy to send this to anyone who calls and asks. The number for that is just 800-835-6747. And you can ask for the study guide. It's called God's Free Health Plan. And again, Bible principles for living a longer, healthier, happier life. And
3: thank you for your question, Tavian.
4: We've got Randy listening in Indiana. Randy, welcome to the program.
12: Thank you. I appreciate it, pastors. My question centers around the Ten Commandments and Moses on Mount Sinai. The reason I'm asking this question is we know in Colossians 1:16 that all things invisible and visible were created through Jesus Christ. So my question is, was it God the Father or God the Son who wrote the Ten Commandments on Mount Sinai?
3: Well, you're giving the answer, not only in Colossians, but in the Gospel of John chapter 1. It says, all things that were made by him, and without him was not anything made that was made. And, you know, Jesus says in Matthew chapter 5, do not think I've come to destroy the law and the prophets. I did not come to destroy but fulfill. Well, he wouldn't destroy them because he wrote them. That finger that wrote in the temple dust when that woman was caught in adultery is the same finger, I believe, that wrote the Ten Commandments. I believe God the Father was there with the Son declaring his law. That's why no man could even go up into the glory and see what was happening.
4: Yeah, and throughout Scripture, even in the Old Testament, we find God being the go-between between the Father and Israel. And it was Christ that would have to appear sometimes as the angel of the Lord or the messenger of the Lord. The angel that appeared actually was Christ, who appeared to Joshua, called the angel of the Lord, the messenger. So yes, Jesus is the one that's communicating with God's people, revealing the Father. Mm-hmm. Jesus said, he who has seen me has seen the Father. And so we find that principle throughout the Bible.
3: Yep. So you're on the right track, Randy. I think that was God the Son, Jesus, who was primarily involved in delivering the law to his people.
4: All right, we've got Sarah listening from Arizona. Sarah, welcome to the program.
13: Is there anywhere in the Bible where it forbids wearing of jewelry, like necklaces, wedding rings, and things like that? Like, I grew up not wearing that stuff, but yeah. I'm having problems, like, showing where it says not to wear that stuff.
3: All right, good question. Some of our listeners might be surprised to know that early Protestants, you know, whether our church, Baptist, Methodist, Pentecostal, they frowned on wearing any jewelry. They felt that it was based on the scriptures. Well, a few scriptures I'll give you. One is where Peter says that the godly women of old adorned the inside. Let it not be the outward adorning of the plaiting of the hair, wearing of gold, putting on of apparel. And Paul says that the women adorned themselves in modest apparel, not with gold and pearls and costly array. And when the children of Israel made the golden calf, and I'm just giving you off the top of my head some of these verses that you're asking about, Sarah. When the children of Israel made the golden calf, it was made out of their jewelry, and they made a god out of it. And then when Jacob came to meet with the Lord, it says that you know, they buried their jewelry, and they went to kind of renew their covenant to the Lord. When God met with the children of Israel after the golden calf, he said, break off your ornaments that I can know what to do with you. Now, I want to make a claim, clear. There's going to be a lot of people in heaven that wore jewelry. But if you look at the Bible, I think that

0: in 1 Timothy chapter 2, verse 9. And he's also referring to that. We see the Bible principle when it comes to dress for the Christian is neat, simplicity. We don't want to draw attention to ourselves.
1: Modesty, yeah.
0: By wearing something old-fashioned or something brand new in fashion. We don't want to be in the foreground or in the back when it comes to fashion, but we want to be modest and allow the character to shine through.
1: Yeah. And, you know, we've actually had a book that talks about what the Bible says about modesty and I think there's one called Jewelry, How Much is Too Much? That's got all these verses in there.
0: That's right. If you'd like to get that book, anyone who would like it, Sarah and others, just call 800-463-7297. Actually, that's the number if you have a Bible question, the one you want to call for the free offer, 800-835-6747. That's the number. As for the book, it's called Jewelry, How Much is Too Much? And we're happy to send that to anyone in North America. You can also read that online at the Amazing Facts website. We've got Robert listening in North Carolina. Robert, welcome to the program.
2: Hey, thanks for taking my call.
1: Absolutely. How can we help you tonight?
2: Okay, so I got like a Mark of the Beast related question, I guess. Like, a long while back when I was younger, I'm in my 40s now, but when I was younger, a youth pastor said something like the Hebrew word for hand meant the whole arm, like from fingertip to shoulder. I thought that was a strangest thing I ever heard, and that stuck with me all this time. And my question is, was he right?
1: Oh, well, yes and no. The Hebrew word for hand does include the wrist and the forearm. It doesn't go to the shoulder. And typically, I think people use that argument to say when Jesus' hands were pierced, a number of Christian scholars believe that means that he could have got the nails in his wrists. It definitely doesn't include your shoulder. That you know, you're not dealing with your hand. So the hand was often thought of in the Hebrew mind of, you know, the forearm and the hands. But typically, it's talking about the hand part where your fingers are. But it might include your forearm, and there's some examples where it's translated that way. So that's why I said you're partly right and partly wrong.
0: Although there are two different words, Pastor Doug, if you look in the Hebrew or in the Greek, mm-hmm. for hand and arm.
1: Right.
0: We have reference in the Old Testament where it talks about saved by God's righteous right arm. And it's talking about the arm. It's
1: not
0: talking about the hand. Yes. And then there's other verses that clearly refer to the hand.
1: That's right.
0: So there is a different word used there in the original languages.
1: Yeah. And then Greek is a whole different story. It's a different language. So, you know, we think that Jesus got pierced in his hands. I did a whole study on this because we did a video where Jesus was showing his hands to someone after the crucifixion. We had to figure out where do you put the nails? And, it's definite that in Roman history that they did have the nails actually go in the hands or the wrists. So it could be both.
0: All right. Well, thanks for your call, Robert. We've got Terrence listening also in North Carolina. Terrence, you're on the air.
3: Yeah. Hey, John. How are you?
0: Good, good.
3: Good. I got a question for you. I was listening to you the other night, and somebody did ask the same question I'm asking now, is if we can pray directly to Jesus. I do quite frequently, and your answer the other night was, I believe, correct me if I'm wrong, you said on a couple of different verses in the Bible, you could pray directly to Jesus. But I ask for Jesus' blessings all the time. I pray to Jesus and God both. So I was looking for a little more clarity on that.
0: All right. Great question. Pass it in.
1: Yeah. There's nothing wrong with praying directly to Jesus. There are a couple of verses that you find that the last prayer in the Bible says, even so come, Lord Jesus. That's a prayer directed to Jesus. When Stephen was being stoned, he said, Lord Jesus, receive my spirit. But typically, Jesus encourages us to pray to the Father through him. But if you're praying to Jesus, he's called our advocate. He's called our intercessor. And so nothing wrong with talking to your defense attorney to direct a message to the judge, so to speak. So most of the time in the Bible, Christ said, you know, pray to the Father, pray in this manner, our Father, and we do it in the name of his Son.
0: And it's not uncommon, even with children, when we teach our kids to pray and they're little, usually we'll begin with the phrase, Dear Jesus. As part of the prayer. And again, there's nothing wrong with
1: that.
0: It
1: makes it personal, yeah.
0: It does. It makes it personal.

0: Although, as Pastor Doug mentioned, the example that we find in Scripture, for the most part, is you're praying to God the Father in the name of Jesus, asking for the intercession of the Holy Spirit to help guide your mind. You're usually asking for the Holy Spirit. And then we have no example that I know of, Pastor Doug, with somebody who's praying specifically to the Holy Spirit. But we do have an example of people praying, as mentioned, Stephen, to Christ or to Jesus, and then many examples of people praying to God, to the Father.
1: Yeah, that's right. Amen.
0: You know, we do have a book. It's called Teach Us to Pray, and it deals with the subject of prayer. And we'll be happy to send that to anyone who calls and asks. The number for that is 800-835-6747. And again, just call and ask. The book is called Teach Us to Pray. And if you'd like to have a deeper prayer life, you will be blessed by reading that book. Next caller that we have is Walter listening in Alaska. Walter, welcome to the program.
2: Hi, pastors. Blessings to you.
1: Thank you.
2: Hey, my question is about Galatians 5:19-21, and I know in the Greek it uses the word pharmakia linked in there. And how does that involve our big pharma of today and some of these medicines, such as the vaccine?
1: Well, let me read this for our friends that are listening. Galatians chapter 5, I'll read verse 19. Now the works of the flesh are evident, which are these: adultery, fornication, uncleanness, lewdness, idolatry, sorcery. And I think that word sorcery is pharmakia. Hatred, contentions, jealousies, outbursts of wrath, selfish ambition, dissensions, heresies, envies, murders, drunkenness, revelries, and the like, of which I tell you beforehand, just as I've told you in time past, that those that practice such things will not inherit the kingdom of God. All right, so Paul is saying everything in that list is not good. And the word sorcery, pharmakia, they used to make potions and drugs that would cause hallucinations. And supposedly, you know, when I was a teenager, a lot of the young people back then during the Beatles era, we were taking LSD and mushrooms and hallucinogenics, we called them, to give us a spiritual experience. It was our argument anyway. Well, that's not new. That was happening all the way back in the time of Paul. In witchcraft, they often resorted to drugs that would put them in a trance. And when I lived on the Navajo reservation, they would go and have we could call them a powwow, but they'd get together and they'd have a spiritual ceremony and they'd take peyote and they'd go into a trance and hope that God would give them messages. But, you know, we know now this is just they're hallucinations and delusions. I don't think this is talking where it says pharmakia there. I don't think it's talking about using justified pharmaceuticals for some condition. And, you know, it's certainly hard to make an argument that this is talking about, one particular vaccine. I think Paul is talking about just the way that sorcery was being used, and they used drugs in their sorcery. Now, there may be problems. It's not really a Bible question. There may be problems in our culture with the power of big pharmaceutical companies. You know, I think everyone knows that there are lobbyists paid in Washington, and there's a lot of money that's connected with those industries. I'm thankful for a lot of the good cures that have been developed. I'm sure there's probably where there's a lot of money, there's a little bit of intrigue involved. But it's not really a Bible issue there.
0: You know, Pastor Doug, I'm just thinking some of these pagan countries or pagan traditions and tribes, they would have the witch doctor who would serve both as the doctor as well as the one who was to communicate with the gods. Yeah. So there's always been some kind of connection between healing,
1: the medicine men,
0: and sort of the priest, yeah, or that type of thing. And of course, that was way back even in Greek culture and Greek mythology. And that's really what Paul is addressing here, is those who claim to communicate with the gods, so to speak, and cast spells and give potions and those type of things.
1: Yep. Hope that helps a little bit. We thank you, Walter, for your call.
0: We've got Muriel in Florida. Muriel, welcome to the program.
3: Hello, Pastor Ross and Pastor Batchelor. It's my first time calling and getting on. Let me be quick. I was reading Exodus 9:1 about Moses going to Pharaoh and asking him to let my people go so that they may worship me. Mm-hmm. I've been just kind of trying to understand what is the difference, and then different versions say serve me. And I'm just kind of boggled by the difference between worship and praise.
1: Okay, that's good. You know, you could certainly do both at the same time, but there is probably a distinction you can make between worship and praise. You know, worship is something that can also be done very quietly. But praise, it's hard to do praise quietly. Praise means you are articulating your appreciation for the virtues of a person or God. You know, we're talking about praising God in this context. And you can, they say that the way that you teach children is sometimes through, you know, it can be praise or punishment. You know, you discourage the bad behavior, you encourage by praise the good behavior. You say, that was really good. I'm so proud of you. You did a wonderful job. And they just brighten up when they hear those words of encouragement and praise. But that must be articulated. Whereas worship, you can get on your knees quietly and just, you know, adore God and talk to the Lord, and you'd be worshiping Him. So what do you think, Pastor Ross?
0: Yeah, I agree. I think worship also carries with it the idea of obedience. When the first angel's message says, fear God, give glory to Him, worship Him that made the heavens, mm-hmm. the earth, the sea. It's not just praise and adoration. That's definitely part of it. But if worship is to be genuine, it needs to be accompanied with obedience.
1: Yeah.
0: And so we worship God by obeying Him, by doing those things that are pleasing in His sight. That is an aspect of worship. Praise is, as you said, it's vocalizing. Usually we praise, we can praise individually, but usually in a group setting, a church, we'll mm-hmm. sing praises to the Lord. We'll sing hymns. So that would be part of worship for sure, but
1: yep.
0: a little bit of a different emphasis.
1: It says to obey is better than sacrifice.
0: That's right.
1: So, yeah.
0: So worship involves obedience.
1: Thank you, Muriel. We're glad you got through, and we hope it's not the last time you call.
0: We've got Venice listening. Venice, welcome to the program.
4: Hi. My question is, I've received the Holy Spirit and I'm walking with God. Why do I need to ask for a refilling of the Holy Spirit every day?
1: All right.
4: I thought He'd be walking with me all the time.
1: That's a good question. You know, I remember hearing about a man who was married to his wife for 35 years, and she said, you never tell me that you love me anymore. And he said, well, I told you when I married you, if I change my mind, I'll let you know. But she wanted to hear it more often. You know, Jesus said, when you say the Lord's Prayer, in the Lord's Prayer, it says, give us this day our daily bread. Well, that sounds like you're not asking for monthly bread. So walking with the Lord is denying yourself. Jesus said, whoever would come after me, let him deny himself daily, take up his cross and follow me. And then the Lord tells us, if you being evil give good gifts to your children, how much more will your Father in heaven give the Holy Spirit to those that ask Him? The word there, ask, is an ongoing verb. We're to continue asking Him. So as we need food every day, as we need fellowship with God every day, we are inviting for God the Spirit to be in us all the time. And you see, in the disciples' experience, they prayed in Acts chapter 2, and they were filled with the Holy Spirit. But then you go to Acts chapter 4, it says the place where they were assembled, they prayed, and it was shaken, and they were filled with the Holy Spirit again. And look at all the times it says the Spirit of the Lord came upon Samson, the Spirit of the Lord came upon David. There's, you know, waves of the Holy Spirit that come into people's lives. So I'd say keep praying.
0: You know, we have a book. It's called Life in the Spirit. It talks mm-hmm. about the Holy Spirit, the need of the Holy Spirit. We'll be happy to send this to anyone who calls and asks. The number again is 800-835-6747. And again, the book is called Life in the Spirit, talking about the Holy Spirit. And we'll be happy to send it to anyone who calls and asks. We've got Anthony listening in Pennsylvania. Anthony, welcome to the program. You're on the air.
5: Thank you very much, pastors. Good evening. God bless you guys.
1: Evening. Thank you for calling.
5: Okay, Revelation 21:1. It says, now I saw a new heaven and a new earth, for the first heaven and the first earth had passed away. Also, there was no more sea.
1: Mm-hmm.
5: My question is, what does it mean when it says there's no more sea? Does that mean there's no water in heaven?
1: Okay, great question. Of course, it's not telling us there's no water, because you read a little later that the river of God, this river of life, flows from the throne of God. You also read about that in Ezekiel. It talks about the river proceeds from the temple. And so wherever you got water running, it's going to run to something. And we just believe that in the new earth, you're not going to have the salt water that you have now. Before the flood in the days of Noah, I believe that the earth was covered with water that you could drink. And the flood broke up the earth, and these great salt deposits in the earth were mixed with the water, making it briny. It's interesting, in Peru, Pastor Ross, they've got in Lake Titicaca, which is, I forget, it's got to be like 14,000 feet high. They got sharks, and they're freshwater sharks. And they think that, you know, when there's this great upheaval in the world, that a lot of these sharks that were in this inland area got pushed up and they survived. I mean, they certainly didn't swim 14,000 feet up a creek. And the whole world at one time was covered with freshwater. So when it says there's no more sea in Revelation, there's no more of the briny, salty ocean that you cannot drink that burns your eyes. But there will be lakes, and it's going to be a great, great lake probably out there somewhere in the New Earth.
0: And of course, back in Bible times, sea was a terrible separation. So here you have John is on the island of Patmos. The ones that he loves is in Ephesus. Well, there's a sea separating him from the ones he loved. And of course, when somebody would board a ship and head out to sea, well, you might not see them again.
1: Yeah.
0: But in the earth made new, there's going to be no separation between friends and loved ones. We're not going to be separated by oceans or seas.
1: Mm-hmm.
0: But there's definitely going to be bodies of water, as you mentioned, Pastor Doug. And I think it's going to be just, we know it's going to be so much better than anything we have here on this earth.
1: Yeah.
0: The Bible says, eye has not seen, nor ear heard, nor entered into the heart of man the things that God is preparing for those that love him. So beautiful,
1: absolutely
0: beautiful place that God's preparing. Thanks for your call. We've got, Colin in, is it New Mexico or Maine?
1: Maine.
0: I think it's Maine. Colin, Maine, welcome.
6: Yes, good evening, gentlemen.
1: Hi, we got about 2 minutes. Can we do it?
6: Yes, we can. Absolutely. Thanks for taking my call. My question is in regards to the small but interesting book of 2 John. Right in the beginning, John, 2 John verse 1, it says, "To the chosen lady and her children, whom I love in truth," which is strong language right off the bat there. I'm wondering if that's a specific individual that John is referring to, or is that to be interpreted symbolically for that book of 2 John?
1: Okay. Hey, thank you so much. Good question, Colin. You know, I do believe that he's talking about when he says to the elect lady and her children, that's talking about the church. Church is called the bride of Christ. And you can read about the woman in Revelation. John wrote, you know, Revelation chapter 12. That woman in chapter 12 is clothed with the sun, the moon, and the stars, is the bride of Christ. And so he's addressing this letter to the church in this district. And he goes on to say, your elect sister greets you when he closes the letter. And so, let me see here, the children of your elect sister, and that's verse 13, greet you. So he's writing from one church and its children to another church and its children, and he's using this symbolic language.
0: Absolutely. The church is described as being the bride of Christ.
1: Yep. We're going to be going off the air with our satellite friends that are listening to Bible Answers Live. We have a few more moments with everyone else, so stay tuned, because we come back and what we do is we take Bible questions that have come in via the internet and we do it as rapid fire as we can to cover as many as we can. And so God bless those who are listening on satellite. God willing, we'll be back with you again next week.
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1: Okay, we're back. We've got a few Bible questions, Pastor Ross, that came in online, and let's see how many of them we can cover.
0: Okay, here we go. Question one. Why do some people call Jesus Joshua?
1: Well, the way you would say Jesus' name in Hebrew is Yeshua. And so some people think, well, it's important to try and pronounce it in its original accent. There's certainly nothing wrong with speaking a name in your own language. It's always fun for me when I travel to other countries and they try to say Douglas, which is a pretty English or Scottish name. And they call me everything from duck to dog to, you know, because some people can't wrap their tongue around it. And so, you know, if you say Jesus in Spanish, it's Jesus.
0: Mm-hmm.
1: If you say it in Greek, it's going to be Jesu. In English, it's Jesus. You know, some people feel like, well, but I want to say it the way that Mary said it to Jesus when he was in his manger. So they say Yeshua.
0: Okay. All right. Next question that we have, it says, since we're judged based upon what we know, wouldn't it be better for people just not to know anything about the Bible?
1: That's right. Someone said ignorance is bliss. Ignorance is bliss, but it's not very smart. You're not only responsible for what you know, you're responsible for what you have an opportunity to know. I believe it says in the book of Hosea chapter 4, and if you read verse 6, he says, "My people are destroyed for lack of knowledge." Well, that doesn't sound fair to destroy them for lack of knowledge, but he goes on and says, "Because you've rejected knowledge, I will reject you." So friends, if you have an opportunity to know truth, God wants us to learn. He doesn't want us to live in darkness. And yes, when you do know, you're more accountable. But don't stay in the darkness.
0: Jesus said, if you know the truth will set you free.
1: That's right.
0: Another question. It says, what do we know about Enoch apart from him being taken to heaven and not seeing death?
1: Well, it tells us Enoch walked with God. A matter of fact, after he had his son Methuselah, it tells us he walked with God because he understood the love of the Father and the Son. The book of Jude tells us Enoch was a preacher of righteousness who said the Lord is coming with 10,000 of his saints to execute judgment on the ungodly. And so, I think he was a preacher of righteousness that helped Noah in preparing for the warning people about the coming flood.
0: Absolutely. So he serves as a type of those who will be translated to heaven when Jesus comes a second time.
1: That's right. It's interesting. It says that Enoch was the seventh from Adam.
0: And he went up.
1: And he went up.
0: Yeah.
1: He's going to get the rest. Hey, friends, we are out of time. We appreciate your questions. Don't forget, go to amazingfacts.org. You can find out so much more about the ministry. We'll be back and study next week.

May the 7th, 1889 was day two of the World's Fair in Paris, France. Millions of visitors were enthralled by something that had been widely criticized by experts. Although its elevators wouldn't be in service for almost three more weeks, 30,000 visitors climbed the 1,710 steps to the top of the Eiffel Tower. 2 million visited the tower altogether. Hard to believe that the critics panned what's now the most visited monument with an entry fee in the world. The lesson? If God is leading you, forget the critics. You don't need the approval of human beings if God is your guide. Psalm 25:9 says, "The meek will he guide in judgment, and the meek will he teach his way." Others may not see what you see, but if you are seeing God's will, ignore the naysayers, tune out the critics, and follow God's leading. John Bradshaw, It Is Written.

0: But I believe that the power of God, I believe that God can step into your valley full of dry bones. I believe that God can step into your life when it's hopeless, and that God has the power to speak to the hopelessness that's in your life.
1: 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Today's program is the conclusion of a two-part message called When God Steps In. So open your Bible and follow along as Walter Pearson talks about raising dry bones to life.
0: Say, look, come, you grand educated human being. Let me guide you now down to where all the facts are extrapolated. Look at them. Are they dry? And they would have to declare, yes, Lord. We have already evaluated this. Why do you ask? We've already seen these facts. These facts are self-evident. There is no hope for these people. We have said it. We put it in the newspapers. We tried to make it as calm and quiet as we could, but certain people might as well give up. We have studied the facts. The indicators are all clear. They can't make it. God would guide them around again and say, well, no, look at all the dry facts. Do you see them all? Can these people make it? Well, they are not so wise as Ezekiel was. They say, no, Lord. They would answer quickly, no, you see, we have, pull it out. And they'd bring all these reams of paper and pull it out. You see, right here, we come up with it. There it is, the bottom line. They can't make it. But then what they don't understand is that when God asks the question, he already has the solution. Now, I am not trying to preach utopian Christianity. I'm a little disgusted with people who act as though if you call the name of Jesus and lie down in your bed, that good things will come to find you underneath your covers. I believe God feeds the birds, but he does not throw the worms in their nest. What do you say? I believe that God rewards those who put forth effort. I would hate to belong to any group. I would not even purport that Christianity is good for you. If people could just sit down, just sit there, just wait, blessings would fall upon them. What would you do? I suggest to you that you would be no better. In fact, you'd probably be worse if you could just sit there and blessings come and find you. I believe that there ought to be some effort put forth, don't you? I think some folk need to understand that. But understand, my friend, in this culture of ours, it is possible to put forth effort, to do your best, and still not see a glimmer of light at the end of the tunnel. There are some people who have more education than successful folk have, but things have not fallen right for them. They've somehow been marginalized. They've been pushed aside. All of it is not for the reasons that we suspect, but there are people who have fallen through the cracks of this wonderful society of ours, and they have ended up hopeless. I grew up in the neighborhood where people mostly around me were without hope. We'd wake up in the morning and we'd try to make it through another day. I have been with the little groups who went around trying to find out what we could tear up on that day, because we never thought that we would own anything. So we did not feel part of the American dream. We felt like we were put aside and cast away. But I want to let you know that there are miracles that are still happening for people who cling tenaciously to the fact that God steps in and makes a difference. God is about to step in to this valley filled with dry bones. In fact, what he tells Ezekiel to do, he says, prophesy. Now forgive me if I allow that to be preach. Preach to the bones. Somehow I feel like I've had some church members who were not unlike that. I can remember preaching some sermons that I thought were fairly good. And I would look out in the audience and there were people
2: And I said, don't they know that I'm preaching power here? Don't they know that in the power of preaching, you can get up, you can stop being a dry bone and live? Evidently, they hadn't read the text. So they looked at me as though nothing were happening. But God says to Ezekiel, preach to the bones. Now, let me tell you something. There is something there. There is a meaning there that I do not have time to pull completely out. But the fact is that we can never admit to failure when there is a God who can step in and bring success. You can't get comfortable with it. I know I have met people who seem to be hopeless. I met a man a few years ago. The man said to me, sir, I was addicted to heroin. I said, you were? He said, no, it gets worse than that. He said, I thought heroin was addictive until I found crack cocaine. He said, crack cocaine is way more addictive than heroin. Now, I must admit to you that I don't know what I'm talking about now, but I looked in his eyes and I believed him. I could read his intensity. The man said, when I found crack cocaine, I became so lost that I didn't know what to do. I said, well, sir, will you explain something to me? You say you used to be addicted to heroin, and you used to be addicted to crack cocaine, but I'm looking at you now, and you look okay. He said, yeah, I'm all right now. I said, but you can't get out of that, can you? Can these bones live? You can't come back from that, not from heroin and crack. He said, but I didn't tell you the end of the story. You see, heroin was powerful. Crack cocaine was more powerful, but I found something that was more powerful than crack. I found God. God stepped into my life. And when I let God in my life, I discovered that he had more power than the addiction to crack cocaine. I don't know about crack cocaine, but I know that everybody under the sound of my voice has had some problem that you thought was too big for you. And there are some who have already come to understand that God is more powerful than your problem. If I didn't believe that was true, I would stop preaching. I'd stop preaching. But I believe that the power of God, I believe that God can step into your valley full of dry bones. I believe that God can step into your life when it's hopeless, and that God has the power to speak to the hopelessness that's in your life. Ezekiel talked to the dry bones. You know, you got to have some faith to preach to dry bones, huh? Because they don't respond much. Most preachers I know like to hear a little something. They like to at least see you shift in your chair a little bit. This preacher is challenged to go and preach to dry bones. Dry bones are inert. Dry bones have no life. Dry bones can't make noise. What can they do? You see, most of us think of bones as just being dead anyhow. But you got to understand that if you really knew that bones are alive, I went back and did a bunch of study. I was in the library poring over books. I had a doctor to tell me which books to look for, but the doctor was kind of smart. He said, I'll help you, but I'm not going to spoon feed you. So he sent me down to a library, and there I was poring over these books, and I came across some information that was amazing. Way back in 1691, there was a man named Clopton Havers who looked at bone and came to believe that there was something going on inside of them. Most people up until then thought that bone was inert, that it was just for engineering purposes, mechanical purposes, that it was basically for posture and locomotion, that it just stood you up straight and made it so that you could walk, you know, bones. But he discovered that in these bones, there were canals. In fact, they named the canals after Clopton Havers and called them Haversian canals. And after they got the microscopes years later and began to look in the 60s, they began to see all of these blood vessels, rich blood vessels flowing through the bone, so that bone is always being built up and torn down. osteoblasts build it up and osteoclasts tear it down. Well, I read the book. So when I break my bone, and Lord, please don't let me at my age break a bone, but when you break a bone, they can put it back in a cast. It is not the physician who makes the bone go back together. They put the bone in the right place, and the bone heals. Amen? Blood in the bone, bone knits back together. Now, when you get a little older, you got to be careful not to fall, because the healing process is a little slow. So now I'm more careful how I step. But bone has life, and bones are alive. And when bone dies, it is a terrible situation. It's called aseptic necrosis. It only happens in strange situations, but bone is alive, it's living, and it's changing. So when God talked about bones, they were alive, but they don't respond when they're dry. But preacher, go out and speak to the dry bone. And tell the bones, bones, live. Now every preacher listening to me now knows that if you say that in your own power, nothing will happen. Every now and then, you know, I don't want to give away too many secrets about preachers, but after you preach for so long, you begin to come to think that every time you preach in God's name, something will happen. Because I tell you something, when you preach in the power of God, something happens. When the Holy Spirit gets into the words that God gives you to say, something happens. But there is a strange complex that preachers can get. We sometimes can begin to feel that we have been preaching so long with so much power that maybe we haven't. So every now and then a preacher will go out ensconced in his or her own power. They will see some bone and say to it, arise. But let me tell you something. It is not the power of the preacher that makes life. It is the power of God that makes life. So it has to be God moving. And so this prophet is told by God, go out in the valley filled with dry bones and preach to the bones. And Ezekiel has enough faith and goes out, and I don't know whether there might have been a pulpit or not. Probably not. But let's envision him out looking at the valley as far as he can see. He says, bones, arise. Now, you really don't expect for anything to happen when you preach to bones unless the power of the Holy Spirit was there. Then there came a clicking sound. What was happening was, the same God who put the bones together in the first place was causing them to come together again. Now, can you imagine this little teeny weeny bone here? Little bone in there. That bone is somewhere out strewn in the valley. But God knows where that bone goes. So God tells this bone where this bone is. And then tells this bone where this bone is. And you know how it goes. So the clicking is the bones coming back together. And then the tendons attach themselves. And then the muscles restring themselves. And the circulatory system is visible now. And all of a sudden there is a form now. No more bones, but now the bones have taken on shape. Something had to happen inside the bones. You remember that Clopton Havers looked in there and saw some activity going on. So before God closed it up, he had to make something happen inside the bones again. So there's marrow there, and there's power there, and there's blood circulating there. And now the skin comes over the bones. And now instead of looking at a valley full of dry bones, I'm looking now at a valley full of bodies, but they're not moving yet. Because what we are actually looking at is the recreation of life. And if you look at Genesis 2 and find out how God made man in the first place, you discover that man was formed out of the dust of the ground. Then God breathed. Forgive me, I have read the poem too, but suppose after man was formed, that thing was pulled up.
0: pulled up. And now, the word in Hebrew for wind, breath, and spirit, all the same, ruach. So we know that it wasn't just breath. If you think it is, you go breathe in something inert and see if it'll move. That was more than just wind. There had to be power. The Bible says that when man was formed from the dust of the ground, that God breathed into his nostrils the breath of life. Man became a living soul. The preacher stood out in the valley, and according to what was told him, he called to the four winds and said, breath, come now. Now the breath of God. Forgive me, the program is called Breath of Life. You knew I wasn't going to pass by that, didn't you? The breath of life was breathed into these fleshly creatures now, covered once again with skin, the integumentary system, the medical people call it. Now when the breath is in them, they all were erect, a mighty army there because of the power of God. Let me say this to you. There may be people who the demographers have crossed off the list. There may be some single mother sitting at home thinking, I'm alive, but I'm dead. I'm alive, but I have no hope. I'm alive, but I've got to go out and do something strange that is against my principles in order to make it in life. Well, you, lady, need to understand that God can do anything. The bones ought to tell you something, that when God speaks to impossible situations, God makes impossible become possible. Luke chapter 17, verse 28. With man it is impossible, but with God it is possible. All things are possible. Some young man who's trying to struggle and make a life for himself. Some young man who's trying to be a man, and you know, it's become a little bit more difficult now to be a man. From time to time, they change the paradigm. One time they want you to be rough man, tough. Then they want you to be gentle. Let your feminine side show. We don't know what to do anymore. We are confused. Want you to open a door sometimes, then again they don't. But let me tell you, instead of checking with the magazine, instead of looking at the television, get on your knees and have a little talk with Jesus. Because God is able to make a future out of no future. There may be somebody tonight locked in a prison cell. And we look at you and we say, give up. No hope! But God gave you the vision. This vision is not just for Israel. I read in Galatians chapter 3 and verse 29, words that help me to understand that when I am in Christ, I am Abraham's seed. So I can justifiably claim the promises that are made to Israel. So if God says you don't think you can be a nation, let me make you one. I believe that somebody incarcerated, you may be incarcerated for something that you did. You may have been caught red-handed. But the fact is that you don't have to stay where you are. God specializes in futures that are improbable. No, scratch that, impossible. He is the God of chances. He is the God of possibilities. God opens ways out of nowhere. But you've got to listen to the preaching of the word, not to become enamored with some preacher, but simply to let the word of God speak to your hopelessness. Let the word of God bring light out of darkness. Let the word of God breathe on your impossible situation. And God will make bones snap together. God will cover them with muscles and skin. God will breathe life into an impossible situation, and you will find that what you thought could never happen will happen because God is able.
2: Before God stepped in,
0: impossible. But the moment God steps in, possible.
2: Before God steps in, a wall so thick that you can't get through it. But the moment God steps in, the wall either disappears or God enables you to walk through it. God is a God of possibility. Now, I want to make a little change in the way that we're going. We're about to close. And some of you have been caught up in the instant situation. But I believe that every time the word comes to our hearts, there ought to be a response, and it ought not be governed by some program. When I prepared for this message, my heart was lifted again. I thought about some times in my life when I had erroneously given in. I thought about some small things. And somehow, thoughtlessly, I had assumed that God couldn't do anything about it. Or maybe I didn't even take the time to see. Maybe I didn't take the time to find out. Maybe somebody here right now is facing a situation that seems impossible. What I want to say to you before you leave is that God is able to step into your existence and speak to the impossibility. So it's impossible, but God can make a way out of no way. And I know you may have come simply to kind of encourage us, or you may have come to be a part of history, or I don't know why you came, but now the whole situation has changed. God has stepped in. There's something in your life that you have been treating as though it's impossible, when in fact you serve a God who is so powerful that nothing is impossible to him. If God allows you to go along with the situation, there must be something good there for you, because God is able to make changes. So if you're still living with it, it must be there for some reason to strengthen you, to bring you along, to help you to see his power. Because as soon as God gets ready, God can speak to your impossibility and make a change. I'm wondering just now before we close, is there someone here who's dealing with an impossibility? Would you just slip to your feet now? You've got some situation in your life that seems impossible, and tonight you want to give it to Jesus and let him talk to it. Would you just stand up on your feet wherever you are? Just slip to your feet now. Let God have the impossible situation. Somebody says, well, this one is too small, preacher. I don't think God is concerned about this one. Well, you don't know what God is concerned about. We know one thing, God is concerned, isn't he? What seems small to you may not be small to him. And somebody says, well, I got a situation, but it's too big. It's too grand. I wonder how in the world could you come to that conclusion when we have just seen God take a valley full of dry bones and bring the bones back to life. With God, nothing is impossible. But if there's something in your life that you'd like to put in his hands, just slip to your feet before we pray. We're about to do that right now. Just slip to your feet. Not everybody is in this, I am aware of it. But there may be somebody who brought something impossible, and I'd like for you to take it home conquered. I'd like for the words of God to address it. Let's bow together as we pray. Father in heaven, we have come in your name. Many of us have brought impossible situations, but we have brought them to a God with whom nothing is impossible. Somebody is listening to this prayer. Someone is part of this prayer now, whose problem has seemed so intractable, so nefarious and recalcitrant that it would not respond. Somebody has a habit that has been so stubborn that prayer seems to have had no effect. And tonight, yet again, we bring it to you because we've just left a valley that's full of dry bones, and you made those bones live. And our faith is tweaked, it's sparked now. We bring our impossible situation, we lift it in the hand of faith, And we ask that a God who is all powerful will make a decision over that impossibility. And if glory and honor can be brought to the name of God, then let what seems impossible become possible through the power of heaven. Father, we ask this prayer. We trust for an answer in this prayer. We are even so faithful that we give thanks for the answer before it is received, knowing that God is not a genie in a bottle, but God is a Father who knows what we need. Sometimes He gives us more than we ask. He simply wants us to ask. Sometimes His answer is not according to our will, but when we trust in our Father, we come to believe that God will only give us what's best for us. So we thank Thee for the proper answer, for the correct answer, for the merciful answer. And we go tonight different than when we came. This is our prayer in the name of the Father and of the Son and of the Holy Spirit. Let everyone say, Amen.
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May the 7th, 1889 was day two of the World's Fair in Paris, France. Millions of visitors were enthralled by something that had been widely criticized by experts. Although its elevators wouldn't be in service for almost three more weeks, 30,000 visitors climbed the 1,710 steps to the top of the Eiffel Tower. 2 million visited the tower altogether. Hard to believe that the critics panned what's now the most visited monument with an entry fee in the world. The lesson? If God is leading you, forget the critics. You don't need the approval of human beings if God is your guide. Psalm 25:9 says, "The meek will he guide in judgment, and the meek will he teach his way." Others may not see what you see, but if you are seeing God's will, ignore the naysayers, tune out the critics, and follow God's leading. John Bradshaw, It Is Written.

The rulership of King Jesus must be firmly established inside each heart before the sons of the kingdom can make an impact on a planet in rebellion. We cannot proclaim Jesus as Lord over all as long as we allow rebellion and self-will to remain within us. Have we really come to that point of submission where we choose His will in place of our own, to fully place our lives into His hands and follow wherever He leads?

0: Hey, sis! Dad! Mom! Come on! Your Story Hour's on!
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2: Hey, Wilbur, look at that kite go. You're the best kite flyer in the whole world. You've already used up a whole ball of string.
3: Yep. Here, Irv, you hold on to the end of this string while I get some more.
2: You think I can hold it all by myself?
3: Sure, you're a big boy now. Remember, today's your birthday and you're 5 years old. Hold it there now while I tie this.
2: Just think, Will, maybe we'll go high enough to use up two whole balls of string.
3: Maybe. Whoops. Watch it there, Orf. It almost came down.
2: I didn't do anything. What makes it dive like that?
3: The wind did it.
2: The wind? I thought the wind was supposed to make it go up.
3: It's like this, Orf. The kite has to ride on air. That's what keeps it in the sky. But after a gust of wind, I guess there's sort of an empty space up there or something, and the kite comes diving down.
2: I don't think I understand.
3: Well, don't feel too bad. I don't understand it either. I don't think anybody does.
2: Oh, look! See how high the kite is now? Looks like it's going to reach the top of the sky.
3: We'll have a record to talk about when we get home. Two whole balls of string. That's what this kite took up, and that's because we work together, Orf. We can always make better records if we work together. But now we better bring the kite in and go home. We don't want to be late for supper.
2: No, sir. I don't want to miss my birthday cake.
4: I came back from my preaching trip today especially because it was your birthday, Orville. And I brought a present with me.
2: Oh, thank you, Daddy. What is it?
4: Well, open it up and see.
2: What is it, Orv? Take it out and let the rest of us see it. I'm not sure what it is. It looks like some funny kind of ball.
4: It's a top, Orville, a new kind.
2: How does it work?
4: Well, like this. Let's spin it on the floor first. See?
2: Look, it doesn't wobble like any of my other tops.
4: Oh, that's right. Here, I'll show you how it can even spin on the blade of a knife.
2: Look at that.
4: Now, you two boys, hold this string real tight now and see what happens.
2: Look, it can even spin on the string without losing its balance. What makes it work? What keeps it from falling over? How can it spin on the string? How is it made?
4: Now, wait a minute, son. Not so many questions so fast. It's called a gyroscopic top. It's not made with just one axis, but with two, so that it'll balance itself. It's a special kind of machine.
2: I'm going to learn all about machines when I grow up.
5: Hi, kids, this is Uncle Dan.
6: And I'm Aunt Carol. Hello to all you moms, dads, teens, grandparents, neighbors, and friends.
5: We're glad you're all with us, because today we have the first episode of a two-part story about two very famous people. 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
6: If not, here's a big hint. 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They were aviation pioneers.
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7: From the time we were little children, my brother Orville and myself lived together, played together, worked together, and in fact, thought together. We usually owned all our toys in common, talked over our thoughts and aspirations, so that nearly everything that was done in our lives has been the result of conversations, suggestions, and discussions between us.
5: You know, it's doubtful that either one of the brothers could have accomplished alone what they did together.
6: It was through their cooperation and working together toward their goal that they were successful.
5: So listen now as we bring you part one of their story, Bicycles and Kites.
8: There were two older boys in the Wright family, Ruchlin and Lauren. Then Wilbur, born in 1867, Orville, 4 years younger, and a little daughter, Catherine, affectionately called Kate. Even as small boys, Wilbur and Orville showed an interest in mechanical things and were encouraged in this by both their mother and father. When the weather was nice, Mrs. Wright often took Orville and Wilbur and their younger sister Kate out for picnics so they could study the ways of nature. Their favorite place was the Pinnacles, where the rock formations rose from the banks of the Miami River, forming abrupt peaks and towers. Here they would lie in the sun, watching the buzzards and hawks glide and soar through the air.
2: What makes a bird fly?
9: It's their wings, Orville. You notice when they move their wings, it makes them go faster?
2: But, Mother, they don't always move their wings. That bird just swooped down and grabbed a fish out of the water and soared right up again. He didn't move his wings at all.
9: Oh, I guess you'd say that bird was riding on air currents, Will.
2: What do you mean?
9: Well, the wind doesn't just blow toward you and away from you. It also sort of blows up and down. As the warm air from the valley rises, it strikes those rocks and causes a stream of air to flow upward. The big wings of these birds hold them up on the stream of air so that they can glide without moving their wings.
2: Then if we had wings, we could fly too.
9: Perhaps. But God didn't give us wings.
2: Maybe I could make some.
9: Oh, I don't know. Nobody yet has ever made wings that would let boys fly.
2: When I get bigger, I'm going to make some wings.
3: Me too.
9: We'll see. Perhaps you can try.
8: As the boys became teenagers, Orville and his friend, Ed Sines, became interested in printing. One day, Orville heard the familiar whistle which the two friends used as a signal.
10: That's Ed. Wonder what he wants.
11: Hey, Orv! Come on over a minute.
10: What's up?
11: Look what I got. Isn't it neat?
10: A printing press. That's great. Now we can really print something. Where'd you get it?
11: You know those old boys' magazines I had? Well, I traded all of them for this. I figured I was too old to read those magazines anyhow. And with this, maybe we could go into business.
10: Yeah. Wright and Sines. Printers. Good name.
11: What do you mean, Wright and Sines? It ought to be Sines and Wright. After all, it's my printing press. Besides, my mother said we could set it up in the corner of our kitchen. Your job will be to get us some business.
8: The boys soon discovered that the little press was too small to do very much, but they enjoyed tinkering with it. Sometime later, Orville managed to obtain a larger press and a set of display type, which they set up in an empty shed at the Wrights. Now they could take their printing business seriously.
10: Look, Ed, we've got this type. Now let's use it.
11: On what? We've got to get some jobs.
10: And we won't get any jobs until people find out that we can do it. Here's my idea. Let's go out and find out how much these people are paying to get their printing jobs done, their advertisements for their stores and such, and then we'll offer to do it for half that much. Satisfaction guaranteed. That ought to bring us some business.
8: And just as they expected, they soon had more jobs than they could handle, and even had to hire a helper. One day, when they delivered a job to a customer...
11: Here's your printing job, Mr. Wilson. Hope you like it.
12: Looks like a good job. You boys do all right. A day early, too. Yeah, what's the bill?
11: $2.
12: That's reasonable enough. Here, this popcorn should more than cover the amount of the bill.
13: Popcorn?
6: You know, Uncle Dan, it's really inspiring to see how Orville and Wilbur teamed up to make a project succeed.
5: Have you all noticed that they develop perseverance? That trait of stick-to-itiveness that is so necessary in reaching any goal in life?
6: What you just said reminds me of a true story I once read, Uncle Dan. It was written by Eric B. Hare. I think it was in a book called Make God First.
5: Tell us about it, Aunt Carol.
6: All right. It seems there was a young prospector in California who, during the gold rush days, laid out a claim and started digging for the precious metal. With pick and shovel, he sweated and strained to dig a tunnel toward the center of a mountain. Then, with a drill and dynamite, he blasted his way foot by foot through solid rock, limestone, and earth, hoping every day to strike gold. Well, the weeks wore on into months of back-breaking work. At last, his money and supplies ran out. He was so overcome with discouragement, he just left his pick, shovel, and the rest of his mining equipment right where he stopped digging. He just quit and went back home, poorer in spite of all his hard work.
5: Did he ever go back to the mine?
6: No. He felt there was no point in going back. There couldn't be any gold there.
5: That's too bad.
6: Yes, it was, because the story didn't end there. You see, years later, a large mining company bought the property and reopened the deserted mine. After they removed the fallen rock and debris, they came to the place where the discouraged prospector had left his tools and walked away. Then, with their modern equipment, they began to dig farther into the heart of the mountain. Would you believe that just 6 inches farther from where the prospector quit, they struck a rich vein of gold? The miner had been only 6 inches away from success and fortune.
5: Wow, if he'd only stuck with it a little bit longer. Perseverance does pay.
6: Yes, it does. Speaking of which, I guess we'd better persevere and get back to our story. Bicycles and kites.
8: Orville Wright and his friend Ed Sines had established themselves as job printers. All went well until one day when they delivered a job to a customer.
12: $2, huh? That's reasonable enough. Here, this popcorn should more than cover the amount of the bill.
11: Popcorn?
10: You mean you're going to pay us in popcorn?
12: Sure, why not? Certainly you can get at least $2 out of it.
10: I suppose so. It's
11: just... Oh, come on, we might as well take it. Better than nothing at all.
10: Well, here we are with our popcorn. Now what do we do with it?
11: Eat it, naturally.
10: Well, that's eating up our profits, literally. I think we ought to sell it and use the money to buy more type.
11: What do we need more type for? We have enough to do the kind of jobs we're doing. I say we eat it.
10: But if we sold it, we can get some different kinds of type and add a little more variety to our work.
11: Okay. If you want to buy type, you can buy type with your half of the popcorn. But I'm going to eat mine.
10: Are you kidding? I'm not about to buy the type myself and have you make the profit off my investment. You've got to invest some, too. Look, Ed, we're not getting anywhere arguing like this. Let's be sensible. You want to eat the corn, and I want to sell it. Okay, I'll sell my corn to you for your share of the business. The business will be all mine, and the corn all yours. I can expand as much as I want to, and you can eat as much as you want to.
11: Well, I don't know. I kind of like this printing business.
10: Okay, I'll hire you as my employee. How's that?
11: You mean it? It's a deal. And that means we're still friends, right? Boss?
10: Of course. Now that that's all settled, we've got work to do.
8: As the printing business increased, Wilbur joined his younger brother as a partner in the Wright Printing Company. Yet even though their work kept them plenty busy, they managed to find time for numerous hobbies. Bicycles were just becoming popular in 1888, and this was a natural interest for the mechanically minded brothers.
10: You know, Will, this printing business is getting sort of boring.
14: Yeah, I know what you mean, but you have to admit it brings in money.
10: True, but I'd like to have a job that's challenging. When we first started in this business, it was fun, because we were learning all sorts of new things. But now it's sort of a grind.
14: And just what do you suggest?
10: Nothing. But I've been thinking, we're pretty good at fixing up bicycles. Why don't we go into it for a business instead of just a hobby? More and more people here in Dayton are buying bicycles, and they'll have to have someone to repair them. Might as well be us. We could even make some bicycles out of old parts, like the ones we made for ourselves.
14: You might have something there, Orv, but I don't know. The printing business is well established, and we can't just dump it.
10: I wonder if we could find anybody to buy the print shop.
14: I don't know who it would be. Nobody around here. Say, I wonder about Ed Sines. He knows the business. He's worked with us for years. Wonder if he'd buy it. Hey, come on, Orv, let's go talk to him right now.
10: No, I don't think it would do any good. I've already talked with him some. And, well, I've already sold it to him, providing you agree, of course.
14: Why, you scallywag. You had it all figured out. Hey, there's a vacant building right across from the shop where we could set up our bicycle business. Come on, Orv, we got work to do.
8: Once again, the Wright brothers were launched in a business partnership. And although at first their new business did not prove to be too profitable, it did give them more time for studying the subject that had fascinated them both since childhood. Flying. They read articles and books written by Lilienthal, Chanute, Langley, and others. One statement by Lilienthal particularly inspired them.
15: In closing, I would express the wish that the publication of my results may incite others to take up the problems of flight.
8: Then one evening, as they studied, Wilbur suddenly looked up from his book and remarked,
14: "You know, Orv, we're studying a medium that has not yet been conquered by man."
10: What do you mean by that?
14: Well, there have been lots of inventions and discoveries. Well, ships sail on the oceans, trains carry freight and passengers. We have telephones and electricity. But no one has yet conquered the air.
10: Well, I tell you one thing. If we ever expect to do anything about conquering the air, we've got to do more than just read. We need to experiment. We'll need to make a machine that will fly.
14: No, I agree.
10: Then let's do something. I'm tired of read, study, talk. Look, Will, we're not getting any younger. Let's get busy and make a machine that will fly instead of just dreaming about it.
14: But careful study can save us a lot of mistakes later on.
10: Oh, yes, and all this careful study will keep us from making mistakes. It'll keep us from making anything.
14: It's the wings, Orv, that bother me. I just don't know how to go about making them. Why don't we go out to the Pinnacles tomorrow afternoon and watch the birds soar? Maybe that'll give us an idea.
10: Okay, worth a try, I guess.
8: The next afternoon, the brothers rode their bicycles out to where the rock formations rose from the banks of the Miami River, forming abrupt peaks and towers. Watching the buzzards and hawks glide and soar through the air, they concentrated on the movements of the birds.
10: Look at that buzzard up there. He's been gliding for the longest time without moving a wing.
14: These birds are really just soaring machines.
10: They're riding on air currents, the same principle Lilienthal and all the others have been using with their gliders.
14: There's a big difference, though. These birds can control their movements, guide their flight. That's something no one has been able to do with a glider.
10: Look, that buzzard is flapping his wings now. He has complete control. Hey, that's it.
14: What?
10: Well, don't you see? It's obvious. Why didn't we think of it before?
14: Well, think of what?
10: Birds' wings. They're hinged, jointed. Why not make our airplane wings hinge like that? Then by fastening strings to various points and pulling them when necessary, we could guide the flight of our machine.
14: I don't know. Seems like it ought to work, but I'd want to draw it out on paper first.
10: Well, get busy then, so we can start building.
8: After the plans for the hinged wing were carefully drawn on paper, they experimented with a box kite. But somehow they just couldn't make them work. Discouraged, the brothers didn't know what to try next. Then one evening, Wilbur was working alone in the bicycle shop when a customer came in.
14: Good evening, Mr. Simmons. Something wrong with the boy's bicycle?
12: Yes, he needs a new inner tube. What do you have?
14: Well, I have a couple of different ones here. I think this one's really a little better, but it's also more expensive.
12: Yeah, let me take a look at him. I don't know. This cheaper one might do the job.
8: As Mr. Simmons examined the tubes, Wilbur absentmindedly began twisting the corners of one of the boxes. As he glanced down, he noticed the sides of the box were bent into a slight curve.
14: Hey, maybe this'll work.
12: Huh?
14: Oh, I'm sorry, Mr. Simmons. I was thinking about a glider wing.
12: Glider wing? What are you two up to now?
14: Oh, nothing much. We're just trying to make a glider that can be controlled. We tried hinged wings, but they didn't seem to work. But this... See, when I twist the corners of this box slightly, how it warps or curves? I think it's just the effect we need.
12: Oh, I don't know. It's beyond me. But if you'll sell me this inner tube, I'll get out of here and you can work on your wings.
8: Wilbur and Orville spent every moment they could working on their experimental box kite with the new type of wing. Even though people didn't understand what they were doing and considered the brothers too old to be playing with kites... In a few weeks, their test kite was ready.
14: There she is, all ready to go. When shall we try it out?
10: Right away, naturally. What are we waiting for?
14: Sunlight. You realize, don't you, that it's the middle of the night and a little dark to be flying kites.
10: All right. You know what I meant.
8: The next morning, instead of going to the bicycle shop with Orville, Wilbur carried the big kite to the open fields. A few hours later, he hurried excitedly back to the shop.
14: It worked, Orv, it worked. The wind bounced it around in circles, but by pulling the right cords, I could control it.
10: You mean it? You really mean it? At last, we've accomplished something. Now we're ready to start working on a man-carrying glider.
14: Yes, but I'm afraid you've forgotten one thing.
10: What do you mean? More study, I suppose?
14: Well, yes, but that's not what I was talking about. Money, that's what we need. It's going to take a lot of money to build these gliders and experiment with them, and we don't have it. This shop makes us a living, but it's not to the point yet where we have much for extras.
10: Well, maybe we can find someone to loan us some money.
14: That I doubt. Nobody thinks there'll ever be such a thing as a flying machine. Who'd want to risk loaning money for one? Besides, I don't like the idea of going in debt. We'll have to come up with something else.
8: But just when it seemed that they would have to give up their plans and dreams because of the lack of money, Wilbur came into the shop with some exciting news.
14: Hey, Orv, guess what? I saw a sign down at the hardware store advertising a bicycle race. Anyone can enter, it said. Well, maybe we can use this for a little free advertising.
10: How do you mean?
14: Look, we're always making ourselves bicycles from the parts we salvage from old broken down ones. Why don't we make a couple of real good ones and enter the race?
10: I get it now. If one of us wins the race, how could people resist bringing their bicycles here to be repaired, right?
14: Exactly. Well, maybe we'd even start making bicycles to sell.
10: But what if we don't win? Like, finish last? What's that gonna do to our business?
14: We'll just have to win, that's all. But if we lose, well, what do you expect from a bicycle made from old broken-down parts?
10: Now, when is this race anyhow? Soon? We'll have to start training. You know, endurance and all that stuff.
14: 6 weeks.
10: 6 weeks? We can't possibly get two special bicycles made in time to get them broke in good before the race, let alone have any time for practice. One maybe, but not two.
14: All right. We'll make one bicycle and one of us will enter the race. How's that?
10: Well, I don't know.
14: Of course, you'd have to be the one to ride since you're stronger.
10: Okay, we'll try it. Come on now, we better get busy. We've got work to do.
8: As soon as the bicycle was finished, Orville put in regular hours of training. He observed that he could go faster by lowering the handlebars and bending over low, since this way offered less wind resistance than sitting up straight. Finally, the day of the race arrived. Orville and Wilbur made a last-minute inspection of the bicycle before leaving for the field where the race would be held.
10: Looks like everything's all set, all greased and oiled. This thing ought to go like lightning.
14: What about the tires, Orv? Suppose we ought to put new ones on?
10: Nah, these were new only a week ago. Besides, we better get going. We don't want to be late.
14: I suppose so. But you've put a lot of miles on those tires this last week.
10: Oh, quit your worrying. I'm going to win this race, remember? Now let's be on our way.
8: It seemed to Orville as if the whole state of Ohio had turned out to see the race. Excitement ran high as the countdown started.
16: 10, 9, 8, 7.
8: The racers were all poised to start as soon as the pistol shot sounded.
16: 3, 2, 1.
8: Orville pedaled steadily, overtaking first one, then another of the racers. As they began the last lap of the race, only one bicycle remained ahead of him. And putting on an extra burst of energy, he soon overtook that one. As he neared the finish line, Orville was several yards ahead of the second place rider. Then, something happened. Orville was in the dirt. The other racers went around him and through to the finish line. Wilbur rushed to help his brother.
14: Orv, are you all right? What happened?
10: I lost. It was that tire. It blew out. We should have changed it.
8: Discouraged and humiliated, the boys left the scene of defeat and trudged home, each blaming himself for the events of the afternoon. Instead of business increasing as they had hoped after the race, it seemed to slack off. One afternoon, their friend, Ed Sines, came across the street from the print shop.
17: Hello there. How's the bicycle business today?
10: What business?
14: The customers seem to be staying away in droves.
10: And we'd hope it would pick up a little so we'd be able to start building a glider.
17: So they are staying away after all.
14: What was that you said?
17: Huh? Oh, nothing.
14: You said something about somebody staying away. Come out with it.
17: Oh, there's a lot of worthless talk going around town. People are saying they can't trust you to fix their bicycles when you can't keep your own in good repair. Things like that. I didn't really think they meant it.
10: Oh, and it's all my fault. I should have changed that tire.
14: Now quit blaming yourself. It was my fault, too. But now what are we going to do?
17: That's really what I came to tell you. There's going to be another race a week from Sunday.
10: There is? How do you know? I haven't heard anything about it.
17: Of course not. I came over here as soon as I found out. Just a few minutes ago, the sponsors brought in some signs about it for me to print.
10: Oh, I'm going to enter again, and so help me, this time I'm going to win.
17: That's the spirit. Go in there winning. I'd better be getting back to work. Just thought you'd like to know about the race. See you later.
10: Yeah, thanks.
17: Oh, by the way, don't forget to use new tires.
8: Again, Orville entered the race. As he lined his bicycle up with the others, he was confident that his bicycle was in A1 condition. Excitement and loyalty ran high as the spectators debated the merits of each contestant.
18: Look at that old beat-up bicycle, would you? What's he doing out there? Don't tell me he's going to try and race.
19: Oh, take it from me. Don't count him out. That's one of the Wright boys.
18: Well, who are they?
19: Oh, you must be from out of town. Didn't think I'd seen you before. Everybody in Dayton knows the Wrights. Orville, Wilbur, geniuses when it comes to mechanical things.
18: Well, not long ago, they even built themselves a tandem bicycle out of old parts. It was the craziest looking thing. Yes, sir. Wouldn't surprise me if that boy wins a race. We're pretty close to it.
19: Huh?
18: Came close to winning last time, but he had a piece of bad luck. Where are you from, anyway?
19: Oh, Cedarville. Yeah. Brought my boy over to enter the race. That's him out there with the blue jacket and the red bike.
18: Oh, yeah.
19: Just got a new one for him, straight from Boston. Pretty expensive, but it's worth it. The rest don't stand a chance against him and that new racing bike.
18: Oh.
19: Yo, oh, there you go. Hey! There they go. Hey. See there? That's my boy out in front. He'll show. Oh, that right boy or whatever his name was. He isn't even close.
18: You just wait.
8: Orville trailed behind the others the first half of the race and part of the third quarter. Then he started pedaling faster and faster. One after another, he passed the other racers. Faster and faster he went until he crossed the finish line several lengths ahead of all the others.
19: Yeah! See? I told you he'd win the race.
18: Remarkable. What did you say his name was? Wright?
19: Yeah, Orville Wright.
18: Say, do you suppose you could introduce me to him? I want to ask him if he'll build a bicycle for my boy.
8: Yes, Orville had won the bicycle race. After that, they had almost more business than they could handle. In fact, they hired another man to work with them. But no matter how busy they were, they still found time to read and study about the subject that fascinated them both, flying. And with the increased profits from their bicycle business, they were able to realize their dream. For they were the first to build and fly a motor-driven flying machine.
5: You know, boys and girls, bicycles were pretty big business in those days. After all, they were an important means of transportation. The only kind some could afford, as you'll hear in this song from Benson Music's School Days CD.

0: Wasn't that fun? I just couldn't resist playing that oldie.
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0: True. And I know something that's really popular today. Your Story Hour biographies like this one about the Wright brothers are very popular.
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0: And we have hundreds of letters to prove it.
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5: All right, come to order, please. As elders of Samaria, you're aware of the purpose of this meeting. Before we decide on a course of action to get rid of these intruders from Babylon, I wish to make a few statements and then call upon two men to make reports. Now, these men, at my command, mingled among the returned captives. Many Israelites are saddened by the desolate condition of the temple in Jerusalem. Many more are lamenting because the temple to be built is far inferior to the glory and splendor of Solomon's temple. Still others are filled with discontent and discouragement. It is this very spirit of ingratitude, disloyalty, and disobedience to God that brought about their captivity in the first place. And now for the report of the two spies.
6: What you've just heard is true inside Jerusalem and outside.
7: The Judeans seem to forget that it was their God who worked upon the heart of King Cyrus to aid them in returning here and rebuild the temple.
6: It's therefore our suggestion that a delegation be sent to Zerubbabel and to the chief of the fathers with words of flattery, offering to help rather than hinder the rebuilding of the temple and Jerusalem.
5: Now, before going further, I should like to remind you that this land rightfully belongs to us. When Judah was taken captive to Babylon, we came here and inhabited this land. We are settled here. If these people take over Judah and become strong like they were in the days of David and Hezekiah, what is going to become of us and our families? We must not stand idly by and let this happen.
8: I agree.
6: And I like the suggestion that was made. In fact, as an elder statesman of Samaria, I insist that a delegation be sent to Zerubbabel using smooth words and fair speeches. I am sure that such an approach will flatter Zerubbabel. And so, O Zerubbabel, governor of Judah, we of Samaria come to thee with an offer of help.
9: Help?
6: Yes, help to build the temple. Our men will work right with yours. After all, sir, do we not serve the same God? We have ever since we settled here by the order of the king of Assyria over 200 years ago.
9: With your permission, I should like a little time to confer with the princes, High Priest Joshua, and the chief of the fathers of Israel. Scribe, see that our distinguished visitors from Samaria are fed and entertained.
10: As High Priest Zerubbabel, I'm inclined to agree with the Samaritans. They do serve the God of Israel. Oh, it is true they do have images, but they themselves readily admit that they do not worship these images, but that they merely represent the God we all worship.
9: God's commandment is explicit on this very thing. Thou shalt not make any graven images or any likeness of anything that is in heaven above. God does not want us to make an image of him and bow down and worship it directly or indirectly. The Samaritans do this very thing.
10: And we will refuse their offer of help.
9: History proves that God is displeased when we Israelites make alliances with other people and nations. Or take David, for instance. When he and his group identified themselves with the Philistines, look what happened. Their wives and children were taken captives and would have become slaves had not David quickly repented and gone to their rescue.
10: You've made a very important point, and I agree that we must refuse the offer of help from the Samaritans. If we were to accept their offer, it would most certainly open the door for the entrance of idolatry. And I'm sure we have all doubts as to their sincerity. Even if they were to help in the building of the temple, their greatest effort would be as nothing compared to the blessings we may expect to receive by following the commands of God.
8: True. That's right.
9: Cyrus, king of Persia, commanded us to build our own temple. We must obey the king's command and refuse your offer of help.
6: Zerubbabel, your words ring with untruth. There is more to this than you have said. And let us make our point very clear. You have not heard the last.

0: Then did the people of Samaria weaken the hands of the Israelites and trouble them. And counselors were hired to frustrate the people who builded the temple.
1: We all know that Cyrus and Cambyses, his son, kings of Persia, are both dead. And now Smerdis rules the land.
2: Smerdis is a very weak king. With the proper approach, I'm sure we can secure a decree ordering the Israelites to cease building the temple at Jerusalem.
3: And your suggestion, Brother Bishlam, as to the proper approach?
1: There is only one approach. Write to His Majesty a complimentary letter, asking him as a matter of kingly pride and justice to stop the work on the temple. Why? Because it is a work of rebellion and treason against him and his power and rights as king.
2: A letter to King Smerdis would have to be worded just right. And who among us is capable of writing such a diplomatic letter?
1: The scribe, with the help of Rehum, the chancellor, of course.
2: I am in favor of this.
4: O king, a swift courier has brought a message from the chief of the Samaritans.
5: What does it say? What does it say?
4: King, live forever. But the Israelites that Cyrus permitted to return to Judah are preparing for a rebellion against thee.
5: Only a few thousand people plan a rebellion against me.
4: So say the Samaritans, Your Majesty. The Israelites are rebuilding the temple to their god, and the city, and the strong walls of the city. If permitted to continue and finish, they will then refuse to pay thee, O king, any more tribute.
5: What is the Samaritans' interest in all this?
4: They say in the letter, Your Majesty, that they do not wish to see thee dishonored.
5: Reasonable.
4: The Samaritans plead with thee, O king, to search the book of the records of the kings of Persia. It will be found that Jerusalem was truly a rebellious city. For this very cause was the city destroyed. O king, I have searched the book and found the sayings of the Samaritans true. Jerusalem has been a troublesome city.
5: Well, I shall have the scribe write to the Samaritans, giving them permission to force the Israelites to cease building the temple.
6: Men, cease your work and listen to what I have to say. I hold in my hand a parchment upon which the king of Persia commanded us to cease all building of the temple and the city and its walls. We must obey our king. Gather together the materials and store them, likewise your tools. Then return each of you to his home and family. And may God go with you.
0: There was much confusion and unhappiness in Judah that day. The work of building the temple of God had ceased. What did it mean? Should they have remained in Babylon? Had God forsaken them?
7: It is too late. Too long have our fathers lived in sin and worshipped false gods. Too long have we lacked faith. God has forsaken us. Woe is Israel!
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May the 7th, 1889 was day two of the World's Fair in Paris, France. Millions of visitors were enthralled by something that had been widely criticized by experts. Although its elevators wouldn't be in service for almost three more weeks, 30,000 visitors climbed the 1,710 steps to the top of the Eiffel Tower. 2 million visited the tower altogether. Hard to believe that the critics panned what's now the most visited monument with an entry fee in the world. The lesson? If God is leading you, forget the critics. You don't need the approval of human beings if God is your guide. Psalm 25:9 says, "The meek will he guide in judgment, and the meek will he teach his way." Others may not see what you see, but if you are seeing God's will, ignore the naysayers, tune out the critics, and follow God's leading. John Bradshaw, It Is Written.

0: It's time now for the Bible teaching of Kenneth Cox.
1: He was born in an obscure village, the child of a peasant woman. He grew up still in another village where he worked in a carpenter shop until he was 30. Then for 3 years, he was an itinerant preacher. He never wrote a book. He never held an office. He never had a family, didn't own a home. He didn't go to college, never visited a big city, never traveled 200 miles from the place he was born. He did none of the things that we usually consider to be with greatness. The only credentials that he had was himself. He was only 33 when the tide of public opinion turned against him. His friends ran away. He was turned over to his enemies, went through a mockery of a trial, and he was nailed to a cross between two thieves. And while he was dying, his executioners gambled for his clothing, the only property he had on earth. And when he was dead, he was laid in a borrowed grave through the pity of a friend. 20 centuries have come and gone. Today, he is the central figure of the human race, the leader of mankind's progress. All the armies that have ever marched, all the navies that have ever sailed, all the parliaments that have ever sat, all the kings that have ever reigned, put together, have not affected the life of man on earth as much as this one solitary life. Amen. Now, you have some reasons to believe in Jesus Christ. All that's there, folks. That is what he has done. If you and I were to take a walk through Israel of old, there are plenty of reasons to believe in Jesus Christ. Oh, yes, you can go and you can see all these little things, but just the big things. You know, the fact that there is a city called Jerusalem. Ever thought about that? Just the fact that that city's there is evidence of Jesus Christ. The fact that there's a Garden of Gethsemane is evidence that there's Jesus Christ. The fact that there is a Sea of Galilee is evidence that there was Jesus Christ. I can still remember being in the Holy Land, and we had a group with us, and some of them wanted to be baptized in the Jordan, and so we were baptizing some people in the Jordan River, and I had just gotten out of the water when this huge bus drove up. And out of the bus got 50 UN soldiers. Come walking out of the bus, and this man, who was the guide, come running down the bank to where we were, and he said, "Help me." And I said, "What do you need? What can I do?" And he said, "I have a busload of soldiers here." And he said, "It's a policy that when they come over here and they're here for, I don't know how long it was," he said, "it's required that they get a 2-week trip through the country of Israel." And he said, "I've had these soldiers with me now for 2 weeks." And he said, he was a Muslim, by the way. And he said, "But you know that you can't give somebody a tour through Israel and not talk to them about Jesus." Because he said, "Jesus is everywhere." And he said, "So we've just gone these places, and I've showed him about Jesus." And he said, "I have 24 on this bus that have accepted Christ and want to be baptized." So what I'm saying is there is just evidence there enough to believe in Jesus Christ. It's there, folks. You can't pass it up that he's there in every way. Christ is all that he claimed to be. History tells you that he was there. These are two ancient statements about Jesus Christ. It says here from Tacitus Histories, this is one of the oldest, Christus, the founder of the name Christian, had undergone the death penalty in the reign of Tiberius by sentence of the procurator Pontius Pilate. The pernicious superstition was checked for a moment, only to break out once more, not merely in Judea, the home of the disease, but in the capital itself, where all things horrible or shameful in the world collect and find a vogue. First, then, the confessed number of sect was arrested. Next, on their disclosure, vast numbers were convicted, not so much on account of arson as for the hatred of the human race. Of course, this has to do with the burning of Rome and so forth, folks. But what I'm trying to say is it gives you clear indication that Christ was there and the beginning of Christianity took place. Now, many of you, over the years, I'm sure have heard of a historian by the name of Josephus. Josephus had this to say. There arose about this time, and when he says about this time, he means Pilate's time as governor, AD 26 to 36, Jesus, a wise man, if indeed one should call him a man, for he was the performer of astonishing deeds, a teacher of those who are happy to receive him, receive the truth. He won over many Jews and also many Greeks. He was the Christ, or Messiah. In response to a charge presented by the leading men among us, Pilate condemned him to the cross. But those who had loved him at first did not give up. For he appeared to them on the third day alive again, as the holy prophets had foretold, and had said many other wonderful things about him. And still to this day, and we're talking about Josephus' day, the race of Christians named after him has not died out. So history itself shows that Jesus was what he said he was. And so you and I have reason to believe, because of the influence and the effect that he has had upon mankind all down through the centuries. Secondly, because of all the things that took place throughout Israel, and because of history. When Jesus showed up, 300 prophecies of the Old Testament were fulfilled. Just when he showed up, 300 prophecies. I'm going to share a few with you. I'm going to not go through very many. But Micah talks about the place of his birth. Says in Bethlehem, tells exactly where he is to be born. Isaiah 7 tells that he was to be born of a virgin. Isaiah 53 talks about rejected by his own people, betrayed by a friend in Psalm, betrayed for 30 pieces of silver, the cruel treatment that he would receive, pierced his hands and his feet, gambled for his clothing, no broken bones, the date of his death, the resurrection. All that was foretold in the Word of God. So when you pick up the book and you begin to look through it, folks, there is an overwhelming amount of evidence that Jesus Christ was indeed the Son of God. When you look at it, there's no way you can come away with any other conviction other than he was everything that he claimed. The prophecies that Jesus himself made, all came true. I mean, it'd be one thing for him to make prophecies, you know, and then them not be fulfilled, but they all took place. This is what it says about it. For the day will come upon you when your enemy shall build an embankment around you, surround you, and close you in on every side. Jesus is talking about the city of Jerusalem. He's talking about what's going to happen to them. And level you and your children within you to the ground, and they will not leave in you one stone upon another, because you did not know the time of your visitation. Now, to stand there and make that prophecy, folks, do you have any idea what that meant? when he said, there won't be one stone left upon top of another. You're looking at the temple that Herod has refurbished. That's what you're looking at. Herod is without doubt one of the greatest builders that we've ever known. And there were stones, granite stones in that temple that were 4 foot thick, 4 foot high, and 20 foot long, laying on top of one another so perfectly laid you couldn't stick a knife blade between them. And for Jesus to say, there's not going to be one stone left on top of another, that sounded like blasphemy. And yet, when those Roman soldiers surrounded that city, and finally, in desperation, they came in and started taking the city, threw a firebrand, and it went through the window of the temple. And the temple was on fire. They couldn't put it out. Now folks, this is a temple that's basically made out of stone. They couldn't put it out. The fire was so hot that it melted the gold that had been overlaying the walls and all the articles of furniture and stuff. That gold melted and ran down into the rocks and the crevices all through there, so that the people came after it was over and they pried every stone off top of the other, and they even plowed the ground to gather the gold, just exactly as Jesus said. So, you know, it's one thing to say something, but when you say it and history records that it actually took place as you said, that's something else. Even to his own disciples. I mean, this is after the resurrection. Jesus is at the lake. The disciples are there. And Jesus, this is after Jesus has talked to Peter and said, lovest thou me? And Jesus gave this prophecy about him. Most surely I say to you, when you were younger, you girded yourself and walked where you wished. But when you are old, you will stretch out your hands and another will gird you and carry you where you do not wish. He said, Peter, you went where you wanted to go, but when you're old, you'll stretch out your hands and they'll take you where you didn't particularly want to go. This he spoke, signifying by what death he would glorify God. And when he had spoken this, he said to him, follow me. And just true to God's word, when Peter was arrested and they were going to crucify him, stretch out his hands, Peter requested that they would crucify him upside down because he didn't feel worthy to be crucified as his master. But what I'm trying to say is it fulfilled just exactly as Christ said. So the prophecies that he gave is evidence for you and I to believe in Jesus Christ. Should I believe in him? Yes, because the prophecies said took place. They happened as he said. Thirdly, because of his works. I mean, recorded in the New Testament are 37 miracles. That's what's recorded in the New Testament, 37 miracles. That isn't all that he did by any means, but there's 37 that are recorded that you and I can read. Some of those miracles, folks, happened in the presence of not one or two people, but in the presence of thousands that took place. This is what it says. And truly Jesus did many other signs in the presence of his disciples, which are not written in this book. He did a lot of things not recorded here. Okay? But these are written that you may Okay, why are they written? That you may believe, that you may believe that Jesus is exactly what he says, that you may believe that Jesus Christ, that Jesus is the Christ, the Son of God, and that believing you may have life in his name. So that's the reason they're recorded. They're recorded so that you and I can believe. So when I read the miracles in this book and the prophecies, they help me believe. You see, if you were to just reach in and take all the miracles out of the Bible and take all the prophecies out of the Bible, do you know what you'd have left? Well, really, all you'd have left was a book of philosophy. That's all that would be left. You see, it's the miracles and it's the prophecies that give it the divine. It makes it more than human. It makes the book divine. In this book is life. You ever thought about it? The same energy that God used in creating this world is in the Word of God. See, it's more there. So Jesus Christ was everything that he claimed to be. This miracle he did in the presence of 5,000 people. And then he commanded the multitude to sit down on the grass. And he took 5 loaves and 2 fish, and looking up to heaven, he blessed and broke and gave the loaves to the disciples, and the disciples gave it to the multitude. 5,000 men, not counting women and children, were fed that day. Have you ever taken time to read the conditions there? I mean, if Jesus Christ, folks, was just a man and just trying to, how should I say, promote himself, this was the opportunity of all opportunities. Because here, he had just healed person after person after person. And now he has thousands of them sitting down there and he is feeding them. And those people are saying, he is a prophet. He is the one that's going to deliver Israel. Let's make him king. That's what they're saying. Now, if he wasn't what he said, then here was the opportunity for him to take over. But instead, he sent his disciples across the sea. He went up in the mountain to pray, and he dismissed the crowd. Because he said, my kingdom is not of this world. You see, what I'm trying to get across to you tonight is that Jesus Christ is without question, folks, exactly what he said he was. Then the miracle of the resurrection. Now those who had eaten were about 5,000 men beside women and children. But the miracle of Lazarus. The resurrection of Lazarus, without question, was what brought about his death. Because he calculated that and had that done because he knew that's what would happen. The time had come. The time had come when he knew that he must give his life for you and for me. You see, folks, Jesus understood and Jesus knew that he came here to die. He understood that. He knew that was necessary. That was required for you and I to be saved, is that he had to die. And so as the things went along and developed, he knew that he needed to give proof that he was indeed the Son of God. And so, with the resurrection of Lazarus, he gave that proof because Lazarus had been in that grave for 4 days. There was no question that Lazarus was dead. And he was calling him forth. Now, when he had said these things, he cried with a loud voice, "Lazarus, come forth." And he who had died came out bound hand and foot with grave clothes. His face was wrapped with a cloth. And Jesus said to them, "Loose him and let him go." The scripture says that with the resurrection of Lazarus, a great multitude of people believed. Then shortly after this, you have the triumphal entry. You have Jesus with Lazarus going in front of him into Jerusalem. And of course, this was more than the Pharisees could take, because they said, if we don't do something, everybody's going to be turned to him. But oh, dear friend, that they would have been. Oh, that they just would have responded and given their hearts to him. What a difference it would make. Claims that Jesus Christ makes. One of the claims that he makes is that he is God. He doesn't hide it. He doesn't try to do anything. He makes it very clear that he is God. And you and I must recognize him as God if you're going to receive the benefits of what he has done for you and me. You remember, he was brought in before the Sanhedrin. And says, but Jesus kept silent. And the high priest, this is Caiaphas, the high priest, answered and said to him, "I put you under oath by the living God. Tell us if you are Christ, the Son of God." I mean, you can't have it any clearer. He's been put under oath, and he said, "You tell us, are you the Son of God?" And Jesus said to him, "It is as you said. Nevertheless, I say to you, hereafter you will see the Son of Man sitting at the right hand of power, coming in the clouds of heaven." I told you in our last presentation that when he said that, that is a direct reference to Daniel, the 7th chapter. That's a direct reference to it, and Caiaphas understood that and knew that without question. That's the reason he tore his robe and said, "Blasphemy." Because he said, Jesus said he was without question the Son of God. Jesus claims to be God. The question that you and I have to answer tonight in your own self is, do you recognize him as God? Do you recognize him? If you do, if you recognize him as God, then, dear friend, he is worthy of your worship. He accepts worship. And only as God could he accept worship and it be of value. But he does accept worship because he is God. Then those who were in the boat came and worshiped him, saying, "Truly you are the Son of God." I mean, we talked about that a little bit in our last presentation. The fact that nature obeyed him. I mean, when he stood up there and said to the wind, "Stop blowing," and to the waves, "To calm," they obeyed his voice. And the disciples couldn't understand this, because this person who they were following, who they believed to be the deliverer of Israel, many of them believed him to be a prophet, but all of a sudden they were faced with somebody who was more than that, who nature listened to his voice and followed his commands, and they said, "Who is this?" Who's like this? That even the wind and the waves obey his voice. And they worshiped him. It's God. So you and I need to worship him indeed as God. He said, these are claims that he made. He said he came to seek and save the lost. That includes us. Yeah. He came to seek and save the lost. How wonderful that he's here. The certain things there, folks, that's so different. Let me read the text to you first. It says, and Jesus said to him, today, salvation has come to this house because he also is the son of Abraham. For the Son of Man has come to seek and save that which is lost. It'd be one thing if that text says that the Son of Man came to save that which is lost. See? That puts him, if it said that the Son of Man came to save that which was lost, that puts him, how should I say it, in a way, in the same category as Buddha or as Confucius. See, Buddha tells you that if you do this and this and this, you'll be saved. And Confucius says the same thing. But Jesus doesn't say that. It says he came to seek. That means he came looking for you. Amen. See, that's like if you fell in the well. You see? And Buddha would look in the well and say, well, if you do this and this, you might get out. See? And along would come Confucius, and he'd say, well, if you obey these things and you try hard enough, you probably can work it out to get out of the well. But Jesus Christ got down in the well. Amen. Got you. Brought you out. Amen. To seek and save that which is lost. And he did that for you and for me. He says he will forgive you and your sins. He will forgive you of your sins. I don't know about you, but dear friend, how else shall I put it? That's what takes the monkey off your back, is to have your sins forgiven. You know, that's what it does. It brings about relief to know that no matter what my past may have been, and to those of you who are watching by television or listening on the radio, I don't care how dark your past may be, the Lord Jesus Christ will forgive you if you come to him. Amen. It does not make any difference what sin you may have committed, or how dark your past is, he will forgive. Therefore, I say to you, her sins, which are many, okay, are forgiven. For she loved much, but to whom little is forgiven, the same loves little. Then he said to her, your sins are forgiven. I don't know what that did for you. But oh, dear friend, when I came to the Lord Jesus Christ and found that my sins were forgiven, what a difference that made. What a load that took off of me. And you know, the nice thing about it is you can day by day keep that off you. You don't have to carry that. And if you're burdened, burdened down with sin, dear friend, you don't have to carry that. The Lord will forgive you. You can have that off your back all the time. You don't have to carry it. He'll forgive you of your sins. He promised he would resurrect his followers from the grave. You know, it's one thing to say, well, fine, but I'm sorry. All of us, unless time should come to an end and Jesus should come back, every one of us are going to face the grave. I mean, that's something that just is part of mankind, is we're going to die. If that's all there is, there's not much. You know, I don't know about the rest of you, but man, time went by awful fast. I mean, it just seemed like it flew, and all of a sudden, I'm looking back, and here, there's a whole lot back there and not very much this way. And, it's just something that we're going to face. Fortunately, Jesus Christ rose from the grave, and he said, because I live, you can live. And he gave proof, came forth in the grave, that he was indeed the Son of God. And Jesus said to her, I am the resurrection and the life. He who believes in me, though he may die, he shall live. That I am the resurrection and the life. He who believes in me, though he may die, yet he shall live. Then he asked a very pointed question. Whoever lives and believes in me shall never die. Do you believe this? Do you tonight believe that? That he who believes in Jesus Christ shall live, shall never die. That's a promise. It's given to you and to me. And what I'm trying to tell you tonight is the Word of God stands on that promise. Jesus Christ rose from the dead as the first fruits of the resurrection, proof to you and to me that we can have life in Jesus Christ. Well, he will judge the world. You know, it's one thing to say, well, you know, I don't believe that, not going to accept that. But it's another thing to realize that there's a day coming in which you are going to face it. And if he is all that he claims to be, which history and evidence and all says that he is, then, dear friend, you're going to have to face the judge of the universe. And when the Son of Man shall come in his glory and all the holy angels with him, then he will sit on the throne of his glory. All nations will be gathered before him, and he will separate them one from another as a shepherd divides his sheep from the goats. He will judge the world, you and I. Have the privilege, oh, that we would understand that this is not based on your ability. You understand that? This is not based on how good you are. This is not based on your ability. It's based on two things. It's based on your acceptance of him and what he did for you. That's what it's based on. And so it doesn't make any difference who you are. It doesn't make any difference what your situation is. Doesn't make any difference where you've been. It is totally on the basis tonight is if you want to accept him. And if you accept him as Savior, if you accept him as the Son of God, you accept what he did for him, then, dear friend, you and I stand where we are totally, how should I put it, totally protected and totally cared for, because he has done everything that's necessary for you and me to have life. Why is it important to believe in Jesus Christ? Thought about it? Why is it important that I believe in Jesus Christ? Well, to begin with, salvation is found only in him. There's nobody else that offers you salvation. Acts 4:12. Nor is there salvation in any other, for there is no other name under heaven given among men by which we must be saved. Salvation is in Jesus Christ alone. Show me somebody else who came forth from the grave. Come on, show me. He alone is the one. Salvation is found totally and completely in Him, nobody else. Therefore, it's important that you and I believe in Him in order to be saved. You can't be any other way. Secondly, life is found only in Christ. It says here, 1 John 5:12, he who has the Son has life. He who does not have the Son of God does not have life. Life is found only in Jesus Christ. Not only eternal life. That is found only in Jesus Christ. But really, folks, life on this old earth is really found only in Jesus Christ. To that person who has never known Jesus Christ,

0: So Christ is the one who gives life. Also, he's the way. Christ is the way. Jesus said to him, I am the way, the truth, and life. No one comes to the Father except through me. If you want to find the way, if you want to find answers to life's questions, if you want to find joy and happiness in living day by day, then Jesus Christ is the way. He's the one. So these are claims that Jesus Christ makes, and this is why it becomes so important that you and I believe in Jesus Christ. So what will you do with Jesus Christ? What tonight, what are you going to do with him? Are you going to stick your head in the sand? Say, don't tell me. Are you going to ignore the facts of history? Ignore all the evidence that's there? What will you do with Jesus Christ? This is the disciple who testifies of these things, wrote these things, that we know that his testimony is true. Listen. And there are also many other things that Jesus did, which if they were written one by one, I suppose that even the world itself could not contain the books that would be written. All the things that Jesus Christ did, even the world couldn't contain it. So the question is, the evidence is there. Why believe in Jesus Christ? Because, folks, the abundance of evidence that's laid down through prophecies and through history and through miracles that Jesus Christ is indeed the Son of God. And Jesus and the disciples had come down from the mountain. And this young man, or this man, whose son was epileptic, said to Jesus, if you can do something, heal him. And Jesus said to him, if you can believe, all things are possible to him who believes. Tonight, can you believe? Immediately the father child cried out and said with tears, Lord, I believe. Help my unbelief. And so tonight, I offer to you Jesus Christ, the Son of God.
1: The Bible teaching of Kenneth Cox. Really?

May the 7th, 1889 was day two of the World's Fair in Paris, France. Millions of visitors were enthralled by something that had been widely criticized by experts. Although its elevators wouldn't be in service for almost three more weeks, 30,000 visitors climbed the 1,710 steps to the top of the Eiffel Tower. 2 million visited the tower altogether. Hard to believe that the critics panned what's now the most visited monument with an entry fee in the world. The lesson? If God is leading you, forget the critics. You don't need the approval of human beings if God is your guide. Psalm 25:9 says, "The meek will he guide in judgment, and the meek will he teach his way." Others may not see what you see, but if you are seeing God's will, ignore the naysayers, tune out the critics, and follow God's leading. John Bradshaw, It Is Written.

If you've knelt beside the rubble of an aching, broken heart, when the things you gave your life to fell apart. You're not the first to be acquainted with sorrow, grief, or pain.

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1: Our story comes from the Old Testament, and again from the book of Daniel. King Nebuchadnezzar, just before he sacked Jerusalem and burnt the temple, he carried away to Babylon some people who would serve in the palace. Among the captives that were brought to Babylon were four young men that showed promise of being counselors, and they were going to train for 3 years to study to be wise men and counselors, to stand before Nebuchadnezzar, to learn the sciences and the math and the language of the Babylonians. And the king promised to feed them from the royal cafeteria. But there was a problem. There were some things that were on the menu in the Babylonian cafeteria that these Hebrew young men were forbidden to eat. And Daniel approached the chief of the eunuchs, whose name was Ashpenaz, and he had purposed in his heart that he would not defile himself with the portion of the king's meat. He said, "Prove thy servants, I beseech thee, 10 days, and let them give us pulse to eat and water to drink." And he says, "Give us 10 days. Let us eat vegetables." It was like a vegetable stew, lentils, and water to drink. "And you see how we look. See if we're not healthier than the ones who eat the exotic food from the Babylonian cafeteria." The Bible tells us at the end of 10 days, their countenances appeared fairer and fatter in flesh than all the children which did eat the portion of the king's meat. Nebuchadnezzar himself examined those young men. Not only were they 10 times wiser after a 10-day test, but the Bible goes on to say that Daniel lived until the reign of King Cyrus. He lived to be approximately 100 years of age. Isn't it interesting that this great person in the Bible called Daniel, who's renowned for his wisdom, even in the Bible, for his dedication to God, for his holiness, his book begins by saying he made a decision in his youth not to defile himself with unclean food. And God blessed him for that resolve. He was wiser and he lived longer, and he had God speaking to him and through him as a result of that commitment. Amen. Let's go right to our lesson. Is God concerned with our physical health? This is the real question we need to address in this study. Answer: yes, of course he is. Jesus went about all Galilee, teaching in their synagogues and preaching the gospel of the kingdom and healing all manner of sickness and all manner of disease among the people. You know, we sometimes misunderstand the strong connection between the mind and the soul. Let me tell you why this lesson is so very crucial, and it's included in a prophecy seminar. God communicates with you through your brain. This is the holy of holies. This is the most sacred of all parts of your body. Now, having said that, God knows how important it is for you to have a clear mind to comprehend what the Spirit is saying to you. The devil knows that if he can cloud and befuddle our sensibilities with drugs and bad living habits so that our brains are slow and lethargic and congested, then we do not have the mental resolve to not only comprehend spiritual truth, but we don't have the fortitude to resist temptation. That's why when people are drinking alcohol or under the influence of drugs, they have much less resistance to temptation and their judgment is impaired. The Lord wants you to have good judgment, and health cannot be separated from that. Some people think once you accept Jesus and you say you love the Lord, that you can abuse your body and abuse your mind and it will not have an effect on your soul. That is a lie. It's a doctrine of devils that what you eat and what you drink has no effect on your spiritual sensibilities. You cannot separate the two. God promised the children of Israel that if they would serve and obey him, he would remove all sickness from them. Did God keep his promise? Yeah, he did. You remember, they went through the wilderness for 40 years. And the Bible tells us some of them died from disobedience when they were plagued or cursed by the Lord. But when they obeyed the laws God had given them, they ate the manna from heaven. They drank the water from that miracle rock. They walked around getting lots of oxygen and sunshine there in the desert and exercise. And the Bible tells us that when Moses led them into the promised land, he brought them forth, there was not one feeble person among their tribes. I want to hear you say that again. There was not one feeble person among their tribes. How many of them were there? In the neighborhood of 3 million. Can you imagine a nation of 3 million people and you do not even have a first aid tent? Nobody's sick. Nobody's in a nursing home. If we live the way God designed that we should live, not only would we live longer, we'd die better. I'm not of that group that believes that if you follow all these health principles, you're never going to get sick, never going to die. No, you're eventually going to die because our bodies are affected by sin. Even Moses died, but how did it happen? God said, Moses, you're 120, time to die. Climb that mountain and die. And the Bible says his natural force was not abated and his eyes had not dimmed. You know, I have a number of friends who are saints that have followed these biblical health practices. They typically live into their 90s and they either die in their sleep or they fall over in their garden. And I don't mean to be crass, but if I'm going to go, that's the way to go, right? So many people, they have these long, extended, languishing illnesses. And I'm not saying if you follow all the health practices, you're never going to get sick, but you increase your odds of living longer and enjoying your life longer for an extended period of time. What is a good Bible rule for healthful living? 1 Corinthians 10:31. Whether therefore you eat or drink, or whatever you do, do all to the glory of God. Now, does it stand to reason to you that if it's possible to eat and drink to God's glory, it must also be possible to not eat and drink to God's glory? To dishonor God by the way we eat and drink. You read in Ecclesiastes where there's a blessing pronounced on the land where they've got a ruler who eats in due season for strength and not for drunkenness. You know, in our society, most people live to eat instead of eating to live. Jesus said there will be many people lost when he comes because they're preoccupied with eating and drinking and the cares of this life, so that day overtakes them as a thief. What you do not control will ultimately control you, friends. A Christian should have control over the desires and passions of the body. That's not only talking about sexual passion, it's talking about the appetites. Let's get into the foods and the Bible specifications. What was the original diet that God designed for humans? Answer, you find in Genesis chapter 1, verse 29. God said, behold, I have given you every herb bearing seed and every tree in the which is the fruit of a tree yielding seed to you, it shall be for meat. And of course, that word meat there, like the meat of a nut, it means it shall be your food. It shall be your provision. The original diet for man was not only a vegetarian diet, it was fruits, grains, and nuts. After Adam and Eve sinned, what supplemental food did God add to their diets? You remember after they were expelled from the Garden of Eden, they could no longer eat from the tree of life. God said, now you shall eat the herb of the field. The herb of the field being vegetables were added to man's diet. God perhaps knew that when man could no longer eat from the tree of life, he needed some additional enzymes or something that were missing from his diet, and he also added vegetables. And I know there's a lot of kids out there that were sorry that God added vegetables to the diet, right? What mammals does God permit humans to eat? It tells us in Leviticus chapter 11, verse 13, whatsoever parteth the hoof and is cloven-footed and cheweth the cud. Now, God did say that it was permissible for man to eat certain animals. His original plan was a vegetarian diet. After the flood, man began to eat more and more animals because they'd been destroyed. The vegetation had been largely destroyed by the flood. But God said, if you're going to eat animals, make sure it has these two characteristics. Cloven hoof, split hoof, and chew the cud. It needs both characteristics. Just because God makes a provision doesn't mean eating meat is good for you. All you have to do is look at the news lately and you can find out that it gets more and more dangerous to eat meat. Can this meat kill you? There's grave concerns about the E. coli threat. And it's not only problems with the beef. They've got the mad cow disease in the U.S. and you've heard about that. And in Britain. And then they've got, of course, now they're talking about mad pig disease. is a picture of all these pigs that had to be exterminated because they had mad pig disease. Incidentally, in case you didn't notice, I'm sort of pushing for vegetarianism. I'm a vegetarian. The Bible does not say it's a sin to eat clean meat. I need to be honest and tell you what the Bible says. But the Bible does teach God's original plan was a vegetarian diet, and in the kingdom we will be vegetarians, and I think it's a good idea to just start getting used to that new country we're going to. Some people say, well, Doug, God designed us to eat meat because we've got these canine teeth. That means we're supposed to eat meat. You don't have canine teeth like that, and he's a vegetarian. Matter of fact, the animals that live the longest and the biggest, elephants, gorillas, are vegetarians. And so a lot of people have been fooled with a bunch of false information. Friends, this is the principle. I want to make sure that I'm making it clear. Why does a Christian do anything? Love. Love for God, love for your neighbor, love for yourself. Why do I want to be healthy? Well, because I love God and my body is a tool in His hands and I want it to be useful. If I'm constantly under the weather and dragging around and drained and sick, I can't serve God effectively. And so you want to do everything you can to optimize your health because you love God, you want to serve Him, you want to be a servant to your fellow men, and you want to feel better. Out of love for God, for your neighbor, for yourself, you should take care of your body. Amen? Be careful what you eat and drink. What types of fish and seafood does the Bible tell us are clean? You've got it right there in your lesson. These are the ones you shall eat of all that are in the waters. Whatsoever hath fins and scales, them you shall eat. You know, I understand that the Navy a few years ago did a study and they hired some scientists to do some research. They had sailors that were either stranded in lifeboats or marooned on islands. They needed some rule of thumb so they could know what seafood would be safe to eat without all the books to look at. And after all this money was spent by the government and all this research, you know what they came up with? They came back with their findings. They said, we've discovered that if it has fins and scales, it's probably safe to eat. Isn't that amazing? That's exactly what the Lord said 3,000 years ago. God is smart, isn't He? What birds are unclean? Now, the rule for the birds is not as clear as it is for the fish and the mammals. For the birds, we do understand that the birds of carrion and the scavengers and the carnivorous birds were all unclean. It says, for every raven after his kind, and the owl after his kind, and the night hawk, and the caw-caw, and the hawk after his kind, they were unclean. The clean birds were the foraging birds, the pheasant, the quail. Technically, chicken is a clean bird. Swans were unclean. Turkeys were clean. They're foraging birds. Quail, doves were clean. But duck was in the same category as swan and as geese. They are technically unclean. Even though you'll find there are some Jews and rabbis that say, no, no, they're clean. Look it up in the scientific journal. You'll find that swans and ducks are in the same category. Are the laws about clean and unclean animals part of the Mosaic ceremonial law which ended at the cross? Some say, Doug, you're putting these Jewish laws on us. These are laws for the Jews. These are Moses' old law. You're going to hear that. Let's see if that's a legitimate argument. When God had Noah bring the animals on the ark, everybody thinks they came two by two, and we've got little songs we sing about they came two by two. That's not accurate. You read your Bible, you'll find God said in Genesis 7, verse 1 and 2, come thou and all of thy house into the ark. Of every clean beast thou shalt take unto thee by sevens, and of the unclean beasts thou shalt take by the ones that are not clean by two. Does God say that the eating of unclean food is a serious offense? Yes, and He specifies some specific foods here. For behold, the Lord will come with fire and with His chariots like a whirlwind to render His anger with fury. They that sanctify themselves, not being sanctified by the Lord, and purify themselves, they're saying we're pure, we're sanctified, while eating swine's flesh. What's a swine? Pig. Swine's flesh and the abomination and the mouse. He's putting rats and mice and pigs in the same category. Shall be consumed together, says the Lord. Well, that's a pretty straight passage. It says those that are defiling their body temples by eating these forbidden foods, they will be consumed together. They like to quote this scripture, 1 Timothy 4:4, for every creature of God is good. Nothing is to be refused if it's received with thanksgiving. Just pray over it. Every creature has been blessed now in the New Testament. That's not what Paul's saying. People have abused that passage terribly. And then they go to the story about Peter in chapter 10 of Acts, this sheet that comes down from heaven. And he's got all these different animals in it. And God says, arise, kill, and eat. And there's unclean animals. And you know what Peter says? Not so, Lord. I have never eaten anything common or unclean. Now, wait a second. This takes place about 4 years after the crucifixion. Peter never heard Jesus say it was okay to eat things that were unclean. Peter says, I still have not ever eaten anything unclean. And he did not do it even though the sheet came down 3 times. God said, arise and eat. Peter did not take anything out of the sheet. He's wondering, what does this vision mean? God doesn't want me to eat unclean food because I know how clearly he speaks about that other places in his word. What does it mean? It's a symbol. Peter explains the vision himself. He tells us in Acts chapter 10, verse 28, God has shown me that I should not call any pig common or unclean. Is that what it says? No. It says not call any man. They were telling them to go to the Gentiles. Don't call the Gentiles unclean. People abuse this passage and try and use it to justify that you can eat anything that crawls across your plate. That's an insult to God. That's not what that vision means. Had nothing to do with that. People think it doesn't matter. It tells us in Genesis chapter 2, verse 17, thou shalt not eat of it. We are in trouble today because people did not take God at his word, and we began to eat and drink things that the Lord clearly said were forbidden. How can I make diet and health changes that will please the Lord? What's the answer? They shall take away the detestable things thereof, and I will give them one heart, and I will put a new spirit within you, that they may walk in my statutes and keep my ordinances and do them. If you follow the Lord, he promises to take care of you. What is good basic health rule for Christians? 1 Corinthians 9:25, every man that striveth for the mastery is temperate in all things. It's possible for us to be intemperate in even those things that are good. People eat too much of a good thing, or eat things that's so spicy and so hot that it scorches their throat as they swallow it. And some things that are not strictly forbidden, you've got to be careful of. You know, some people are addicted to sugar. Should Christians use alcoholic beverages? No. Simple answer, but let's go to the scripture. Proverbs chapter 20, verse 1. Wine is a mocker, strong drink is raging, and whoever is deceived thereby is not wise. You know, friends, I get very agitated over this issue because we are so drug conscious in our society. We think about the drug abuse and the kids who are getting messed up on crack, cocaine, and LSD. You've heard my testimony. And I've used virtually every drug. There's some new drugs. They didn't have crack when I was a kid, but I've used ups and downs and cocaine, and I used almost everything but heroin. I'm just letting you know. I've been there, done that. Of all the drugs that I used, alcohol caused me more problems than any of them. More of my friends are dead now from alcohol than all of the other drugs. I'm not condoning the others, but the reason I say this is it's a legal drug, and it is the most addictive substance in North America. The Bible says Noah drank and ran around naked. Lot drank and slept with his daughters. It impairs your judgment. All you have to do is look at the statistics and know that over half the people who die every day on the highway are either drinking or struck by someone who was drinking. Over half the people who are in the hospital are there because of injuries or illness connected with alcohol. Over half the people who are in prison are there as a result of crimes committed while under the influence of alcohol. More than half of all the abuse of women and children, alcohol is involved. More than half the people in mental institutions are there because of injuries or illness or birth defects connected with alcohol. And so, friends, how much should a Christian support that? Zero. People go digging for scriptures and they try and twist the Bible to say that Jesus turned the water into wine and that means it's okay to drink. Friends, if the Bible was silent on the subject, the evidence ought to be clear enough to a Christian that you cannot endorse or support the drinking of alcohol. You heard me say 1 out of 7 people that drinks becomes an alcoholic. Would you keep a dog that bit 1 out of 7 people? I don't think so, friends. Now, not only should we be careful when it comes to drinking alcoholic beverages, there's a lot of other things people drink that are not very good for your health. More and more people in America are becoming addicted to a whole spectrum of products that are filled with caffeine. And keep in mind, it's very simple. And soda pop. anything you become addicted to is not good for you. Have you ever seen a person and you go, what's the matter? I haven't any Brussels sprouts all day. Do people go through withdrawal because they haven't had a banana in 24 hours? No. The things that are good for you, you don't get addicted to. Then, of course, we've got the problem with smoking that's epidemic. The Bible says you should not defile your temple. I remember I used to smoke. Probably one of the hardest things for me to change was giving up cigarettes. And I remember finding that scripture where Jesus said, it's not what goes in a man's mouth that defiles him, but it's what comes out. And I remember a pastor said, Doug, you need to quit smoking before I baptize you. I said, brother, I'm a Christian. The Lord knows I love him. And the Bible says right here, not what goes in my mouth that defiles me, but it's what comes out of my mouth. And then he notified me my breath was awful since I was smoking. So what goes in your mouth does affect what comes out of your mouth. And incidentally, that scripture had nothing to do with smoking or eating food or drinking alcohol. That scripture was in the context of the disciples eating without ceremonially washing their hands. Of course, what goes in your mouth affects what comes out of your mouth. Watch what comes out of a person's mouth after they have a fifth of whiskey. Yeah, all kinds of slurry, ridiculous things. Tobacco is the second most costly drug addiction in North America. The first is alcohol. And I know that you want to make a fashion statement, and that's one reason some people smoke. They want to look like they're in vogue and be beautiful and look intelligent. And so it's real hard to give it up. You will raise your perceived IQ if you quit using tobacco. Whenever you're in doubt about what to do, you know what a simple test is? Say, what would Jesus do? How many of you can picture Jesus walking around preaching with a big old wad of chewing tobacco in his mouth, brown juice drooling down the side, in between his parables, spitting on the ground? You picture Jesus doing that? Or Jesus blowing smoke rings in your face? No, we're supposed to be born again Christians. And one of the characteristics of a Christian is Jesus breaks the shackles that bind us, right? Smoking is an addiction. It's a shackle. And I think it's pathetic that some of these smoking corporations say, no, it's not addicting. We have no evidence that it's addicting. Well, let me tell you, I was addicted, friends, and it was a struggle. Now, I'm a grandfather. Would you like to see me do a back handspring? I have not done one for 2 years. Would you pray for me? I want to ask a question. The reason I'm doing this, I did it years ago. That's all I'm taking off. Now, I've been a vegetarian for 15 years now. 20 years. 20 years now I've been a vegetarian. And my children were raised vegetarians, though they did get into the dog food once or twice. Will you attempt, anyone here, attempt to be a vegetarian if I succeed in doing a back handspring? What is the ambulance response time here in New York City? I'd like to know. Oh, we've got, yep, we may need them. Okay.

0: I didn't hear anyone say encore, did I? No. Now, the reason I do that, you'll never forget that. You'll forget the whole sermon, but you say, remember that preacher that he did a backflip on stage? People say vegetarians can't be healthy. That is a myth. They, I believe, are healthier. They are stronger. You take care of your bodies, and God will make a big difference in your life. Now, some of you are wondering, how can I do this? How can I follow the Lord? How can I make all these changes that you explained tonight, Doug? Day by day, little by little, one step at a time, we follow Jesus. It's progressive. Some of you are going to go home and try and do all this at one time. You ask God for grace to know what the next step is, amen? And you live with Him one moment at a time.
1: 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We'll be right back after these important messages.
0: Christians do not die. Ask anybody to show me a scripture in the Bible that says we have an immortal soul. So the devil said you'll not really die. Isn't it sad now that pastors are telling congregations what the devil first told Eve? You got go by the Bible, you'll not be deceived.
2: 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This is a story that involves every life on Earth. Every life. The cosmic conflict. If God is good, if God is all-powerful, if God is love, then what went wrong? 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

May the 7th, 1889 was day two of the World's Fair in Paris, France. Millions of visitors were enthralled by something that had been widely criticized by experts. Although its elevators wouldn't be in service for almost three more weeks, 30,000 visitors climbed the 1,710 steps to the top of the Eiffel Tower. 2 million visited the tower altogether. Hard to believe that the critics panned what's now the most visited monument with an entry fee in the world. The lesson? If God is leading you, forget the critics. You don't need the approval of human beings if God is your guide. Psalm 25:9 says, "The meek will he guide in judgment, and the meek will he teach his way." Others may not see what you see, but if you are seeing God's will, ignore the naysayers, tune out the critics, and follow God's leading. John Bradshaw, It Is Written.

Welcome to Secrets Unsealed, a nonprofit ministry of the Fresno Central Seventh-day Adventist Church. Our ministry is committed to the proclamation of God's end-time message as found in Revelation 14, 6 through 12. We hope you enjoy this presentation, after which you will receive information on how to contact us.

The title of our study for today is Prophecy's Time Frame. And I would like to begin by reading a passage that we find in the book of Titus. Titus chapter 2 and starting with verse 11. Titus chapter 2 and verse 11. Here the Apostle Paul says this, "For the grace of God that bringeth salvation hath appeared to all men, teaching us that denying ungodliness and worldly lusts, we should live soberly, righteously, and godly in this present world, looking for that blessed hope and the glorious appearing of the great God and our Savior, Jesus Christ." You'll notice here that the Apostle Paul calls the second coming of Jesus the blessed hope of the Christian. Who is not desiring with an intense burning desire the second coming of Jesus in glory and majesty? I believe all Christians desire Jesus to come. It's their blessed hope. But the devil hates the blessed hope. He hates the idea of the second coming of Jesus to come and pick up his people, to take them home. And so the devil is going to do everything in his power to blind people, to fog the issues so that they are not ready for the second coming of Jesus. This shouldn't surprise us, because it happened also in connection with the first coming of Jesus. Turn with me to the Gospel of John, chapter 1 and verse 11. The Gospel of John, chapter 1 and verse 11. Here it's speaking about the first coming of Jesus. And we are told this, "He came unto his own, and his own received him not." When this text says that Jesus came to his own, it's speaking about the Jewish nation. They had all of the prophecies of the Old Testament concerning the Messiah. Their religious leaders studied these prophecies intensely. The populace listened to the teaching of these great religious leaders. They were expecting a Messiah who would come and destroy the hated Romans and establish his throne in Jerusalem to rule the world. And in spite of the fact that they had all of these prophecies, we are told in this verse that he came unto his own, and his own received him not. You see, a false interpretation of Bible prophecy by the religious leaders who taught it to the populace led the people to have a misunderstanding about the way in which Jesus would come. And because they had the idea that the Messiah was going to reign in Jerusalem a different way than what prophecy indicated, when the Messiah came, they were unprepared to receive him. Now let me ask you, do you suppose that this same scenario could be repeated in connection with end time events and the second coming of Christ? Do you suppose that the professed people of Jesus at the end of time could actually accept and follow the teachings of the religious leaders without studying things for themselves, and as a result, reject Jesus in his second coming? If it happened to God's professed people in connection with the first coming, we can be certain that the devil is alive and well, and he's going to do the same thing in connection with the second coming of Christ. And so we need to be very careful about the way in which we study Bible prophecy, because history will be repeated. In fact, most of the end time prophecies tell us that Satan is going to come with great deceptions in the end time to deceive, if possible, even the very elect. So what happened in connection with the first coming will happen also in connection with the second coming of Christ. As God's people were unprepared to receive the Messiah,
because they misunderstood the way in which he would come. In the same way, before the second coming, those who profess to be followers of Jesus, most of them, according to Scripture, will be deceived because they are expecting Jesus to come in one way when prophecy actually indicates that he's going to come in a different manner. So it behooves us to stand next to Jesus and see Jesus turn the curtain of end time events aside so that along with him we can look into the future and particularly know how to interpret Bible prophecy correctly so that we will not be deceived as the Jewish nation was deceived before the first coming of Christ. Now, today in the world, there are basically three different methods of interpreting Bible prophecy, primarily the prophecies of Daniel and Revelation. There are three schools of interpretation. The first of those schools is known as preterism. It's the idea that most of the prophecies of Daniel and Revelation were fulfilled in the distant past. For example, they say that the little horn, preterists say that the little horn of Daniel 7 as well as Daniel 8 does not represent the Antichrist that arose during Christian history or at the end of time, but rather represents a nasty fellow called Antiochus Epiphanes, who in the year 165 BC sacrificed a swine in the Jewish temple and desecrated the Jewish temple. In other words, the little horn prophecy of the book of Daniel has nothing to do with an Antichrist in Christian history or at the end of time. Most preterists, in their interpretation of the book of Revelation, say that the book of Revelation was fulfilled with the early Roman emperors or perhaps with the destruction of Jerusalem in the year AD 70. In other words, the prophecies of Daniel and Revelation were fulfilled mostly in the distant past. Now, there's a second school of interpretation, which is the futurist school of interpretation. That school is popular primarily among conservative Protestants today. You see, they teach that the book of Daniel, particularly the part that has to do with the Antichrist, with the little horn, has not been fulfilled yet in Christian history. In other words, the little horn of Daniel 7, and most of them say the little horn of Daniel 8 as well, represents a future Antichrist which will arise in the Middle East after the Jewish temple is rebuilt. He will sit in the Jewish temple. He will desecrate it. He will demand worship from everybody on planet Earth, and he will persecute the literal Jews. And all of this has happened after the church has been raptured to heaven, according to this scenario. In other words, the Antichrist prophecies of Daniel, the little horn of Daniel, has not been fulfilled yet in Christian history. It will be fulfilled in the last segment of time, the last 7 years of history before the glorious second coming of Jesus Christ. They also teach that Revelation chapter 4 through Revelation chapter 19 has not been fulfilled yet. In fact, they teach that Revelation 4 verse 1, when John is called to come up hither, that represents the rapture. In other words, John, when he's called to go up, that represents the rapture of the church to heaven. And then Revelation 4 through 19 is fulfilled with the literal Jews in a literal Jewish temple, persecuted by this nasty Antichrist who sits in the temple. In other words, Revelation 4 through 19, nothing has been fulfilled yet. It is future. The Antichrist of Daniel chapter 7 and Daniel chapter 8, the little horn, has not been fulfilled yet. It is going to be fulfilled in the future after the church has been raptured to heaven. Now, the third main school of prophetic interpretation has been known as historicism. I prefer to call it the historical flow school of interpretation rather than historicism. Now, what does historicism say about Bible prophecy? Basically, it's the idea
that the great prophecies of Daniel and Revelation begin to fulfill in the days in which the prophet lived. Then they continuously flow and are in the process of being fulfilled without interruption, culminating with end time events, primarily the setting up of God's everlasting kingdom. In other words, the great prophecies of Daniel and Revelation begin to be fulfilled in the days in which the prophet wrote, and they continuously are fulfilled without interruption, without any break, without any dam, so to speak. They're fulfilled in a chain sequence, culminating with the setting up of Christ's everlasting kingdom. You see, the advantage of studying prophecy from this perspective is that we know at all times exactly where we are in the development of events in this world. You see, with futurism, you can never know when the Antichrist is going to appear because the time frame has been broken for 2,000 years. We're going to notice that since the fourth beast of Daniel chapter 7 existed and ruled, which is Rome, and today there's been a gap in the fulfillment of prophecy of 2,000 years. And being that you have this gap of 2,000 years between the Roman Empire and when the Antichrist arises, there's no time frame for us to know exactly when and where the Antichrist is going to appear. Now, which of these methods of interpreting Bible prophecy is correct? I believe, and I have no doubts whatsoever, and I'm going to share this with you this evening, I believe that the method which God used as he revealed the books of Daniel and Revelation was the historical flow method, or the method which is known as historicism. Now let's talk, first of all, about the book of Daniel, and we'll illustrate this methodology from the book of Daniel. As the book of Daniel begins, in chapter 1, where is Daniel? He's in Jerusalem, and he's just been taken where? To Babylon. So, in other words, the book of Daniel begins in the time when Daniel lived. Now, how does the book of Daniel end? In Daniel chapter 12 and verse 3. It actually ends with the setting up of God's everlasting kingdom. I want you to notice this in Daniel chapter 12 and verse 3, the very end of the book. Actually, chapter 12 and verse 4 and following is the epilogue of the book. But 12 verse 3 is the climax of the book of Daniel. It says in chapter 12 and verse 3, "And they that be wise shall shine as the brightness of the firmament, and they shall turn many to righteousness as the stars forever and ever." In other words, God is going to set up his everlasting kingdom with his people, and his people will shine like the stars. In other words, the book of Daniel begins in the time of the prophet when Daniel lived, when he was taken from Jerusalem to Babylon, and it ends with the setting up of God's everlasting kingdom. The whole book of Daniel functions on the principle of historicism. But you say, now what about in between those two points? Fine, you know, the book begins with Daniel in Babylon, and it ends with the setting up of God's everlasting kingdom, but what about everything that is in between those two points? Well, let me just tell you that the book of Daniel is organized in a very interesting way. You cannot read the book of Daniel in a linear fashion. In other words, you can't say, I wonder what's going to happen between now and the end time. And so you say, okay, I'm going to read chapter 1 and verse 1, and I'm going to read continuously across the book of Daniel, and I'll know exactly how one event is going to follow another in a sequence, because the book of Daniel is not written in that way. In other words, the book of Daniel is actually written in cycles, in a repetitive fashion. The material is repeated more than once. In fact, the book of Daniel has four prophetic outlines. Those four prophetic outlines are Daniel 2, Daniel 7, Daniel 8, and Daniel 11, and the first few verses of chapter 12. In other words, the book of Daniel has four prophetic outlines.
Each outline enlarges and amplifies that which came in the outline which preceded it. In other words, Daniel 7 amplifies Daniel 2. Daniel 8 amplifies Daniel 7 and Daniel 2. And Daniel 11 and 12 amplifies Daniel 8, Daniel 7, and Daniel 2. In other words, all of these outlines complement each other. And as you study all four together, you get a complete picture. Now, the interesting thing about these four prophetic outlines is that each one of them begins in the day when the prophet lived. Not only does the book of Daniel begin when Daniel lived and end with the everlasting kingdom, but also each one of these prophetic outlines begins in the day when the prophet wrote, and in a moment we're going to give some examples of this, begins when the prophet wrote and actually culminates with the setting up of Christ's everlasting kingdom. In other words, each cycle has the same characteristic as the book does as a whole. Are you understanding what I'm saying? Now, the book of Daniel has two halves. And those two halves are Daniel 1 through 7 and Daniel 8 through 12. Those of you who have been here for some time know that I have actually written a document talking about the little book. What is the little book which was sealed until the time of the end? What is that little book of Revelation chapter 10 which the angel has in his hand which is opened in Revelation chapter 10? Actually, that little book is Daniel chapter 8 through 12. Those chapters are actually a book within a book. So we need to study Daniel 1 through 7 as a unit, and we need to study Daniel chapter 8 through 12 also as a unit. Now let me share with you something interesting about Daniel chapter 8 and Daniel chapter 11. Do you know that Daniel chapter 8 begins with Persia? It continues with Greece. Then it continues with Rome. If you go to chapter 11, you'll find the identical sequence. You'll find that in Daniel chapter 11, it begins with Persia, it continues with Greece, and then it continues with Rome. In other words, there's a very close relationship between Daniel 8 and Daniel 11. They have the same beginning, and they also have the same end. Now, allow me to share with you some examples, biblical examples, specifically of the principle of historicism. Let's begin with the granddaddy of them all, the prophecy of Daniel chapter 2. And I don't think that we even have to look up the passage, because we all probably know it because we've heard it so many times. But let's just review. In Daniel chapter 2, we have a gigantic image. What is the head of that image made of? The head is made of gold, okay? The breast and arms are composed of silver. The belly is composed of bronze or brass. The legs are composed of iron. And then the feet, do the feet still have iron? Yes, they do. The feet have iron, but now there's an added element. And what is that added element? The Bible says that it is clay. Now, what does the head of gold represent? It represents the kingdom of Babylon. Question, what kingdom was ruling when Daniel lived? Babylon. So when does Daniel 2 begin? It begins in the days when the prophet lived. You see the principle of historicism? Now, the head of gold is Babylon. The breast and arms of silver represents what? Medo-Persia. The belly of bronze represents Greece. The legs of iron represent Rome, the Roman Empire, right? So you have four kingdoms: Babylon, Medo-Persia, Greece, and Rome. Question, how many gaps do you have between one kingdom and the other? You have absolutely no gaps. When the head of gold falls, you have immediately ruling the breast and arms of silver. When the breast and arms of silver representing Medo-Persia falls, then you immediately have Greece rising to rule. When Greece falls, immediately you have what? When Greece falls, immediately you have Rome. And by the way, the feet have what? 10 toes.
and the feet have iron. So does Rome continue in the feet? Of course, because the legs of iron are Rome. And because the feet have iron, Rome continues in the feet. But let me ask you, is it a different kind of Rome? Yes, because it has two elements. It has the iron, which is political Rome, but it also has what? Clay, a different element. In other words, it's going to be a mixture. It's going to be a mixed kingdom, a different kind of kingdom, but a continuation of what? Of Rome. Let me ask you, which was the kingdom that came forth from the Roman Empire, which ruled for 1260 years? It was another Rome. It was papal Rome. The Roman Catholic papacy. Isn't that right? Was the Roman Catholic papacy different than the Empire of Rome? Yes, because Rome was a political kingdom. But what was religious Rome? Religious Rome was not only a political kingdom represented by the iron, but it also was a religious kingdom. In other words, it was a political, religious amalgamation, if you please. By the way, how many kingdoms was Rome divided into? Rome was divided into 10 kingdoms, and then you have the clay mixed in the feet among those 10 kingdoms. Now let me ask you, in Daniel chapter 2, what comes in the days of those kings? The days of those kings represented by the feet and by the toes. What happens during their time? The Bible speaks of this gigantic stone that comes and smites the image on its what? On its feet, and totally demolishes all of the metals, the gold, the silver, the bronze, the iron, the mixture of iron and clay, breaks them to smithereens. The wind takes it all away, and God sets up an everlasting kingdom which shall never be destroyed. How many gaps in this prophecy? There are no gaps in this prophecy. You see, you have the head of gold, immediately the breast and arms of silver, you have the belly of bronze, you have the legs of iron, then you have the feet, which are a mixture of iron and clay, and then you have the stone, which smites the image, and the setting up of God's everlasting kingdom. Where did Daniel 2 begin? In the days of Daniel, with Babylon. Where does Daniel 2 end? With the setting up of what? Of Christ's everlasting kingdom. Do you see the principle of historicism functioning in this prophecy? You have a revelation of the history of the world, at least in outline form, in Daniel chapter 2, from the times of Daniel till the setting up of Christ's everlasting kingdom. Now allow me to go just for a few moments to Daniel chapter 7, which is parallel to Daniel 2. You see, Daniel 2 and Daniel 7 are twins. And Daniel 8 and Daniel 11 are twins. And so you have to study Daniel 1 to 7 as one unit, and you have to study Daniel 8 through 12 as a unit in itself. But let's go through Daniel chapter 7. There you have, instead of metals, beasts. Now, what is the first beast? You know this. What is the first beast? The first beast is a lion. What is the second beast? A bear. What is the third beast? A leopard. What is the fourth beast? The fourth beast is what I choose to call a dragon beast. It's called the nondescript beast. But it's a dragon-like beast that tramples everything, chews everything up. Now, what does the lion represent in this prophecy? The lion represents Babylon. Is it the same as the head of gold? Yes. What does the bear represent? Medo-Persia. Is that the same as the breast and arms of silver? Absolutely. What does the leopard represent? Greece. Is that the same as the belly of bronze or brass? Yes. Then you have this dragon beast. Is that the same as the legs of iron? Yes. Now, how many horns does this dragon-like beast have? This dragon-like beast has 10 horns. Now, how many toes did the image have? 10. 10 toes, 10 horns. Are you following me? But now I want you to notice that the Bible tells us that among the 10 horns
arises what? Arises a little horn. Is that little horn different than the other horns? You can read it there in Daniel chapter 7. Let me ask you, is the clay different than all of the other metals that you find in the image? Yes. Is the little horn different than all of the other beasts that have come before us? Yes. So the little horn is the same as the what? As the clay in Daniel chapter 2. And by the way, how long does this little horn rule according to Daniel chapter 7? It rules time, times, and the dividing of time, which is 3.5 years. And applying the year-day principle, which by the way was not invented by Seventh-day Adventists, it was used by the Protestant reformers, it was the method of choice by the Protestant reformers and by Protestantism for 200 years after Martin Luther. Using the year-day principle, that would mean that this little horn, after it arises among the 10 horns, was going to rule how long? 1,260 years. And it was going to come from Rome, yes? It was going to arise among the 10 horns, which is Western Europe. Now, are you catching the picture? Yeah, Babylon. 605 to 539 BC. Then you have Medo-Persia. 539 to 331 BC. Then you have Greece, 331 to 168 BC. Then you have the Roman Empire, 168 BC to 476. By the way, have you ever heard of the barbarian invasions from the north into the Roman Empire, where they carved up Rome and actually divided it into 10 kingdoms? The 10 kingdoms were complete in the year 476. So what would you expect to happen shortly after the year 476 when the 10 kingdoms are complete? You would expect the little horn to arise where? It would have to be in Western Europe where the 10 horns come forth from the dragon, which represents Rome. It would have to be in Western Europe. And how long would that power rule? It would rule 1,260 years. And it would persecute the saints of the Most High. It would claim to have the right to forgive sins. It would claim to have the right to change God's law and to change God's prophetic times. And it would rule during this whole period. Now let me ask you, when you follow the historicist principle, is there any doubt about what this power represents, the little horn represents? No. There's no doubt whatsoever. Because the historicist method allows us to know exactly where we are in the flow of history. You see, you have Babylon, Medo-Persia, Greece, the Roman Empire. The Roman Empire is divided into 10 kingdoms. And then from the Roman Empire, represented by the dragon, among those 10 horns, arises the little horn, which means that the little horn must rise in Western Europe, and it must be a Roman power. Let me tell you, folks, there's only one power in the world that fits this description that has ruled for 1,260 years, and that is the Roman Catholic papacy. That's not saying that everybody in the Roman Catholic Church is bad. There's lots of God's true children in the Roman Catholic Communion. In fact, I believe most of God's true people are there, but they don't know these things. I believe that the Protestant churches, who teach some future little horn antichrist in the Middle East, they're sincere, they love Jesus, they don't know any better, but it behooves us to let them know, because soon these issues are going to be a matter of life and death. And then, of course, in Daniel chapter 7, the little horn rises, governs 1,260 years, and then the very next scene is Jesus going to his Father to receive the kingdom, and it says there in Daniel chapter 7, the kingdom was given to Jesus, and then Jesus gave the kingdom to the saints of the Most High, and he ruled forever and ever. So where does Daniel 7 end? With the setting up of Christ's everlasting kingdom. Where does Daniel 7 begin? It begins with Babylon, the time in which Daniel what? The time in which Daniel wrote. Are you understanding the principle of historicism? It's actually very simple. But you know, most Christians today, conservative Christians, say, yes, the head of gold is Babylon, the lion is Babylon. Yes, the breast and arms of silver and the bear represents Medo-Persia. We agree there. And yes, the leopard and the belly of bronze represents Greece, no doubt there. Yes, the fourth beast and the legs of iron represent Rome. But then they say the prophecy suddenly stops fulfilling.
And then 2,000 years go by before the little horn can even appear. Now, is that in harmony with the historicist principle of interpreting Bible prophecy? Do you have gaps all over the place? Let me tell you, the Protestant method of interpreting Bible prophecy is filled with gaps everywhere. There's a gap between the 69th and the 70th week. There's a gap between the Fourth Empire and the Little Horn. There's gaps all over the place, like we're going to study. But there's no biblical justification for creating gaps in the flow of time, because everything flows one step right after another. Is this clear? Yes, raise your hand if this is clear. Praise the Lord. This is the time-tested method. This is the method which was used by Martin Luther, John Calvin, Ulrich Zwingli, Melanchthon, and all of the great reformers, as well as the lesser reformers. This is not a system invented by the Seventh-day Adventist Church. It is a method of interpreting Bible prophecy which actually existed long before there was ever a Seventh-day Adventist. The thing is, Protestantism has gone astray from its roots. Now let's talk for a while about the book of Revelation. Where does the book of Revelation begin? Where is John when Revelation begins? John is on the Isle of Patmos. So does Revelation begin in the days of the prophet? Yes. Where does Revelation end? Revelation ends in chapters 21 and 22 with the setting up of Christ's everlasting kingdom. The new Jerusalem descends, and the Lord rules in Jerusalem forever and ever. So it begins in the days of the prophet, and it ends with the setting up of God's everlasting kingdom. Question, is that the very way that the book of Daniel is organized? It's the identical way. It begins and ends in the same way in which the book of Daniel begins and ends. Do you know that the book of Revelation also has two major sections? Just like Daniel? The book of Revelation is actually divided into the first part, chapters 1 through 11, and the second part, which is chapters 12 through 22. And by the way, just as a parenthesis, there is no way that the book of Revelation can be understood unless you understand the Hebrew sanctuary. Because the book of Revelation follows in unbroken sequence the order of the Hebrew sanctuary. Let me just go through that very quickly. Revelation chapter 1, verse 5 says that Jesus was sacrificed and he washed us in his blood. There you have the altar of sacrifice. Then when the seals begin, actually when the churches begin, Jesus is walking among the seven what? Among the seven candlesticks. Where is Jesus at this point? He's no longer at the altar of sacrifice. He's in the holy place. That's where the lamps were, the seven lamps. Then when you get to the seals, the series on the seals, Revelation 4 through 8, Jesus is actually standing at the table of the showbread. He's feeding his church with his word, with his spiritual word. Then when you get to the series of the trumpets, Jesus is standing before the golden altar where the prayers of the saints were offered. In other words, in Revelation you have, first of all, the sacrifice of Jesus in Revelation 1 verse 5. Then you have Jesus in the holy place where the seven lamps are, where the table of the showbread is, where the altar of intercession is. The first half of Revelation deals with the court and the holy place of the sanctuary. But when you get to Revelation chapter 11 and verse 19, suddenly you are where? It says that in heaven the temple was opened, which means that it must have been what? Closed during the first half of the book of Revelation. The temple of God is open in heaven, and what is seen? The ark of his covenant is seen. So the last half of the book of Revelation is going to have to do with things which deal with which apartment of the sanctuary? The last half of the book of Revelation deals with issues taking place where? In the most holy place of the sanctuary. Revelation 11, 19 begins this process. And you know what's interesting? We're going to come to this a little bit later, but I want you to understand that Revelation is actually following the order of the Hebrew sanctuary. Now, what happened when the end of the year came in Israel? What happened? You have the great day of what? You have the great day of atonement.
where the sanctuary was cleansed. What happened when the Day of Atonement was finished? Could anybody else come into the sanctuary and receive provision for their sins? No. Probation what? Probation closed. And those who had not participated in the Day of Atonement, the Bible says they were cut off from among God's people. And then what happened with the sins of the congregation? Where were they placed? They were placed upon the head of the scapegoat. Now, do you know Revelation follows the same sequence? And we're going to come to this more specifically in a few moments, but in Revelation chapter 12, 13, and 14, you have the enemies of God's people, and you have the three angels' messages proclaiming that the hour of his judgment has come. When the whole world has taken sides, what happens in chapter 15? The Bible says that the temple of God in heaven is filled with smoke. The sanctuary ministration closes. And then what does God pour out in Revelation 16 through 18? He pours out upon those impenitent people, what? The plagues. And then in chapter 19, he comes to take his people to heaven. And then what happens in Revelation chapter 20? You have Satan bound to this earth for 1,000 years. That's the same as the scapegoat ceremony in the sanctuary. Are you understanding me? So basically, not only does the book of Revelation follow the historicist mold, but it also follows the order of the Hebrew sanctuary. Beginning in the court where Jesus washed us with his blood, then you have him among the candlesticks, then you have him at the table of the showbread, then you have him at the altar of incense, then the most holy place is open in chapter 11, verse 19. The announcement is made, the hour of his judgment has come. When that message comes to an end, the whole world belongs to two groups, either to Christ

0: Story service.
1: Now we need to say a few things about the book of Revelation. It is not written in strict chronological order. Was Daniel written in chronological order? You say, okay, I want to know what's going to happen in Bible prophecy, so I'm going to start in Daniel 1, and then I'm going to read Daniel 2, Daniel 3, and I'll know all of the sequence of events as they're going to happen from the days of the prophet till the end of time. Is that the way Daniel works? No. It works in what? Cycles. Do you know that the book of Revelation also functions in cycles? The first half of the book of Revelation, you have, first of all, the churches, the seven churches. When do the seven churches begin? At what time? They begin in the days of whom? They begin in the days of John with the apostolic church. And where do the churches end? They end with the end time church. See, the seven churches are symbolic of seven periods of the history of the Christian church, from the days of John till the very end of time. Now you have also the seven seals. The seven seals enlarge upon the seven churches. They're going to repeat, once again, Christian history, but from a different perspective. And so the first seal begins in the days of John, with the church going out conquering and to conquer. And then when you get to the seventh seal, you have the setting up of Christ's kingdom, where you have about a half an hour of silence in heaven. I don't have time to get into that, but the seventh seal is the time when Jesus takes over his kingdom. So once again, the churches begin in the days of John and end at the very end of human history with the last church. The seals begin in the days of John and they end with the setting up of Christ's kingdom. The same thing with the trumpets. The trumpets repeat what we find in the seals and what we find in the churches. In other words, you have three cycles here. The seals repeat what we find in the churches, and the trumpets repeat what we find in the seals and in the churches. Are you understanding what I'm saying? So basically, if you study the churches, the seals, and the trumpets, you'll have three perspectives, and as you study them together, you'll have a complete view of what happened between the apostolic age and the setting up of Christ's everlasting kingdom. In other words, the book of Revelation functions on the basis of cycles. The first of the churches, the seals, and the trumpets represents events in the days when the prophet wrote. And the seventh of the churches and the seals and the trumpets represents the end time setting up of Christ's everlasting kingdom. Now, as I mentioned, Revelation chapter 11 and verse 19 begins the final portion of the book of Revelation. Let's go and read that verse. Revelation chapter 11 and verse 19. Jesus has already moved from the court to where the candlesticks are, to where the table of the showbread is, to where the altar of incense is, and now the temple of God is open in heaven. It says there in verse 19 of Revelation 11, "And the temple of God was opened in heaven, and there was seen in his temple the ark of his testament," or as other versions say, the ark of his covenant. "And there were lightnings and voices and thunderings and an earthquake and great hail." Does this portion of Revelation deal with particularly end time events? Absolutely. Does it fit perfectly with Daniel chapter 8, where we are told that unto 2300 days and the sanctuary shall be cleansed? Do both Daniel 8:14, the cleansing of the sanctuary, and Revelation 11 verse 19 deal with the same issue? The cleansing of the sanctuary, the beginning of the judgment, which is the cleansing of the sanctuary. Do you see that Daniel 8 through 12 covers basically the same material as Revelation chapter 11 through chapter 21? In other words, you have to study Daniel 8 through 12 and Revelation chapters 12 through 22 together because they fit together. Now go with me to Revelation chapter 13, and I want to show you that Revelation 13 has the same historicist perspective as we find in the book of Daniel. Revelation chapter 13, and I want to start reading at verse 1. It says there, "And I stood upon the sand of the sea, and saw a beast rise up out of the sea, having seven heads and 10 horns, and upon his horns 10 crowns, and upon his heads the name of blasphemy. And now notice

prophets, verse 2. And the beast which I saw was like unto a leopard, and his feet were as the feet of a bear, and his mouth as the mouth of a lion, and the dragon gave him his power and his seat and great authority. How many beasts do we have here in Revelation 13, verse 2? We have four. What are they? Is there any connection with Daniel 7? What do you think? Is there any connection with Daniel 7? How do we know that? We know that because we have the same beasts as Daniel 7. Is Revelation amplifying what we find in Daniel 7? Of course. Now, you'll notice that in the book of Daniel, you have an interesting order. It speaks of the lion, bear, leopard, dragon. But here in Revelation 13, the beasts are mentioned how? In reverse order. It's dragon, leopard, bear, lion. And immediately you ask, why does Daniel speak of lion, bear, leopard, dragon, whereas John speaks of dragon, leopard, bear, and lion? It's very simple. You see, Daniel is looking what? Forwards. Whereas John is looking backwards. Daniel is living in the time of the lion. And he says, lion, bear, leopard, dragon. John is living in the period of the fourth beast, the dragon. So he says, dragon, leopard, bear, lion. Are you understanding what I'm saying? This is the historicist method of interpreting prophecy. And then I want you to notice, it says that this dragon, this fourth beast, gives his power and authority unto whom? Let's read the last part of verse 2. It says, and the dragon gave him, this beast, his seat, actually his power and his seat and great authority. Let me ask you, to whom did the dragon beast in the book of Daniel give his authority? The dragon beast with 10 horns, to whom did he give his authority in Daniel 7? To the little horn. Right? To whom does this dragon in Revelation chapter 13 give his power and seat and authority? To the what? To the beast. So the beast is the same as what? Is the same as the little horn. By the way, if you read Revelation 13 carefully, you're going to discover that the little horn rules, or the beast rules how long? 42 months. Which is the same. You multiply 42 months times 30 days per month, gives you 1,260. In other words, the beast rules the same time period as the little horn. After the dragon that has 10 horns rules, right? So let me ask you, is Revelation following the same order of Daniel 7? It most certainly is. Now, one thing that you'll hear people say as they read Daniel 2, they say, now, wait a minute. You have head of gold, breast and arms of silver, belly of bronze, legs of iron, feet of iron and clay, and then you have the rock smiting the feet of the image. You say, but man, if you say that that Rome was divided back in 476 and that the little horn arose in the year 538, man, that's 1,500 years ago. So how do you say that, you know, the stone that's going to smite the feet of the image is going to be the next great event in human history? So much time has passed. And they say, besides, the Roman Catholic papacy has no power anymore. Well, this is where you have to go to Revelation 13 to amplify Daniel 7. Let me ask you, according to Daniel 7, does the little horn rule until the second coming of Christ? Is he destroyed when Jesus comes? He most certainly is. Must he rule until Jesus comes? Yes, but we have a problem. Daniel says that he only rules 1,260 days. So you say, how is it that he rules 1,260 years, which historicists say end in 1798, and you say that he's destroyed when Jesus comes? Well, the fact is, the book of Revelation explains why. It says that this beast power, this little horn power, has two stages of existence. You see, after the 1,260 years, it receives a what? It receives a deadly wound. And for a time, it is what? Inactive. But then it says that its deadly wound is what? Is healed.
And all the world wonders after the beast. And then he's destroyed when Jesus comes. So let me ask you, can this little horn originate in the year 538 and still exist when Jesus comes? Yes, with a period of inactivity in between. Absolutely. You see, that's why you need Revelation to complete the picture of Daniel. Now, let's compare Revelation 13 and Daniel 7. Do you have a lion in both? Yes. Do you have a bear in both? Do you have a leopard in both? Do you have a dragon beast in both? Does a dragon beast have 10 horns in both? Does a dragon beast give his authority to the little horn in one? Does he give his authority to the beast in the other? Yes. Does the little horn rule 1,260 years? Yes. Does the beast rule 1,260 years? Yes. Does the beast receive a deadly wound at the end of the 1,260 years? Yes. Is its wound then healed? Absolutely. Now what's happening? What principle is being used here? Do we know exactly where we are at every moment in human history? Of course you do. See, you can see Babylon. Okay, I see Medo-Persia. Okay, I see Greece. Okay, I see Rome. Okay, I see the 10 kingdoms into which Rome was divided, which are the 10 horns. And yes, I see the papacy rising to power and ruling for over 1,000 years, 1,260 years. Yes, and in 1798, I see the papacy taken into captivity because the civil power no longer recognizes it or accepts it. But as I look at what's happening in the world today, this system is receiving great respect, and its wound is what? Healing. Are you with me or not? Can you follow the sequence of prophetic events step by step by using the historicist method? You most certainly can. Now, where are we today? You know, Revelation speaks about a second beast that rises to help the first beast get its power back. What does that second beast represent? It represents the United States. And by the way, that's the last power before Jesus comes. And it says that it's going to speak like a dragon. Are we starting to see that today? We most certainly are. Listen, folks, we are at the very end of human history according to the historicist perspective of interpreting prophecy, because Babylon is past, Medo-Persia is past, Greece is past, Rome is past, the 10 kingdoms have passed, the little horn during its 1,260 years has passed. The deadly wound is quickly in the process of healing, and the power which helps it recover its power is very much alive and beginning to speak as a dragon today. And by the way, that's the last event before the setting up of Christ's everlasting kingdom. Are you following me? Is there any room for projecting the little horn and the beast way into the future? Within the historicist perspective. No, it's senseless. Now allow me to go quickly through the sequence of Revelation 12 through 22. I already did it with reference to the sanctuary, but now I want to do it from a slightly different perspective. You have Revelation 12 through 14. Do you have in Revelation 13 the powers that will be enemies of God's people at the end of time? Do you have the dragon in Revelation 12? Yes, you do. Do you have the beast in Revelation 13? Same as the little horn. Is it going to get its power back? Yes. Do you have a second beast in Revelation 13, which makes an image to that first beast? Yes. Let me ask you, is the dragon the beast and the false prophet, or the image, are those the enemies of God's people at the end of time? Are we supposed to flee from those powers? Yes. But listen to me. If those powers are not going to arise until the church has been raptured to heaven, why even bother to flee from them? Why even bother to study about them? If God's people are going to be in heaven, let the Jews worry about it, because they're going to be left behind. If Revelation 4 through 19 applies to the Jews during the tribulation and not to the church, why even bother to study it? The devil doesn't want people to study the book of Revelation. He wants people to think that the book of Revelation does not apply to us. He wants to hide who the true powers that are dangerous to God's people are.
That's why he directs all eyes.

every person in this world should read that book. Because it begins with the destruction of Jerusalem, way back there. Then, you notice the historicist moment. Then it moves through the periods of the persecutions of the church. Then it moves into the period of papal dominion. Then it speaks about the deadly wound given by France in 1798. Then it speaks about the opening of the sanctuary in heaven and the judgment beginning. And at the same time, it speaks about the enemies of God's people gathering their forces together to persecute God's people at the end of time. And then it speaks about the end time crisis. And then it speaks about the time of trouble which comes after the sanctuary closes. And during the time of trouble, the plagues are falling. And then in the chapter, God's people delivered, you have Jesus coming with his angels on the clouds to take his people to heaven. And then she speaks about the millennium. And after speaking about the millennium, she describes the new heaven and the north. What is Ellen White doing in the book of the Great Controversy? She's beginning where Revelation begins, and she's ending where Revelation ends. She's explaining the book of Revelation from a historicist perspective. In other words, she's seeing the true fulfillment and interpretation of Bible prophecy. By the way, that's why she said that she would want the book, The Great Controversy, to go out more than any other book that she ever wrote. You know, we distribute Steps to Christ a lot. That's not a bad book. It's an excellent, beautiful book. But if Ellen White had her way, we would be distributing the book, The Great Controversy, like the leaves of autumn. Because in a world where Christendom has totally misinterpreted Bible prophecy, it is a corrective. It gives the proper and correct method of interpreting Bible prophecy. By the way, for those Christians who believe that the church is going to be raptured to heaven before the tribulation, when they are caught in this world in the midst of the tribulation, without having developed the necessary faith to go through this period, they will be found without shelter. You see, the devil wants people to believe that they're not going to go through the tribulation. The devil knows that this is going to be the worst period in the history of the world. And we are going to need an unbreakable and unshakable faith, which needs to be developed now. But Christians, they say, you don't have to worry about the tribulation. We're going to go to heaven before that. And when they're caught in the midst of the tribulation, because there's not going to be any pre-tribulation rapture, when they're caught in this world during this period of time, they will not be prepared. People today want answers to their questions. But they want more than that. They want how we got the answer. I remember one time I sat down for a test. It was a math test when I was in high school. And the teacher says, now, I not only want you to provide the answer, I want to have your worksheet that shows me how you got the answer. You know, as Adventists, we're experts in saying, oh, the beast is the papacy. The second beast is the United States. The wine, you know, represents false doctrine. We can just spit it out just like that. But can we show people why? The method which we use to reach our conclusions. When they see what I've shared tonight, the sequence of powers, the sequence of the sanctuary, the twofold division of Daniel and Revelation, when they see that it begins in the days of the prophet and ends with the setting up of the everlasting kingdom, when they understand the method that we use to reach the message, they say, wow, this is inspired truth from the Word of God. So we need to show them the method, as well as the answer to their questions. I have a lot to say yet, but allow me to conclude just with this. Go with me to Daniel chapter 2 and verse 21. We'll introduce our study for next time. Daniel chapter 2 and verse 21. Daniel 2, 21. In Daniel chapter 2, we find the dream of the image. And of course, you know the story. Nebuchadnezzar called the wise men, and they were not able to tell the king his dream. So he was going to have them all slaughtered. But then Daniel appears on the scene, and he tells the dream and what it means. Now,

0: Let's go to Daniel chapter 2 and verse 21. Here Daniel says, "And he," that is God, "changeth the times and the seasons." What does God do? He changes the times and the seasons. Don't forget that. By the way, does the little horn think he can change the times? So who does the little horn think he is? God. Number two. Number one, he changes the times and the seasons. Number two, he what? He removes kings and sets up kings. Number three, he giveth wisdom unto the wise and knowledge to them that know understanding. Okay, three things. Number one, he changes the times and the seasons. Number two, he removes kings and sets up kings. And number three, he gives wisdom unto the wise. Now, do you know that the rest of Daniel chapter 2 and chapter 3 are going to pick up on these three phrases? And I'll just synthesize this. Did God give Daniel understanding and wisdom? Understanding and wisdom to do what? To interpret the king's dream. That's, by the way, Daniel chapter 2 and verses 27 and 30. It says, in fact, Daniel says, God has given me understanding. He's given me wisdom to interpret the dream for the king. And then if you continue in Daniel chapter 2, verses 37 to 41, it explains that God placed Nebuchadnezzar on the throne. You are a king of kings because the God of heaven has given you a kingdom. And then, of course, what did Nebuchadnezzar do? Did Nebuchadnezzar like this scenario that God presented? That there's going to be Babylon, Medo-Persia, Greece, Rome, and then there's going to be a sequence of kingdoms. Did Nebuchadnezzar like that? Oh, no. He was furious. He didn't like God's perspective of history. He didn't like God's delineation of prophetic events. So what did Nebuchadnezzar try to do? He tried to change God's prophetic calendar. Did he not? Of course he did. But did God change his change? Oh, yes, he did. You know, really, the issue in Daniel chapter 3, yes, it's obedience and worship, no doubt about that. But the issue really is which prophetic scenario will be fulfilled. Because Nebuchadnezzar says, I don't like Babylon, Medo, Persia, Greece, and Rome. So he sets up a key, he sets up an image all of gold. He says, history is not going to develop as God says. History will develop as I say. Is he trying to change God's calendar of events? Yes, he is. He says, woe to he who questions my perspective of history. And there are three young men that say, we accept God's scenario, not yours. So he's filled with rage and he tries to destroy them, throws them into a fiery furnace. But God delivers them from the fiery furnace. Do you know that this whole story is going to be repeated again in the end time? Is God going to give his people wisdom to interpret and explain Bible prophecy? Absolutely. Is God still going to set up kings and remove kings? He most certainly is. Is the Christian world going to try and change God's prophetic scenario? Yes. Will they persecute anyone who does not agree? Even proclaiming a death decree against those who do not worship the image to the beast. See Daniel 3, the image to the beast. Will God have a remnant which will stand and they'll say, we accept God's prophetic scenario, not yours? Yes. Will they be delivered from the greatest tribulation in the history of the world? Absolutely. So what we have in Daniel 2:21 is three things. God gives understanding. Actually, God changes the times and the seasons. God places kings and removes kings. And God gives wisdom to the wise. Then the rest of Daniel 2 and 3, Daniel is given wisdom to interpret the dream. God places Nebuchadnezzar and the rest of the kings on the throne. And number three, when Nebuchadnezzar tries to change God's times, God changes Nebuchadnezzar's times. In fact, in Daniel chapter 3 and verse 28, Nebuchadnezzar himself says, and he uses the word, God changed the decree of the king. Are you understanding what I'm saying? So basically, what took place once is going to take place again. It's saddening that in the Seventh-day Adventist Church today, There are many scholars who are beginning to become futurists in their interpretations. For example, they say that the little horn is not the papacy, but Muslims. They say that the prophecy, some of them say that the prophecy of the 70 weeks was fulfilled in the times of the Persian Empire, all of the 70 weeks. They're saying that the trumpets will all be fulfilled in the future. They're saying that the 1260, 1290, and 1335 days are literal days and future. As time goes by, more and more in the Seventh-day Adventist Church are reinterpreting the prophecies, not from a historicist perspective, but from a futurist perspective. And on our presentation next time, we're going to talk about a little horn, Daniel 7:25. Let's read that as our closing verse. Daniel 7, verse 25. This little horn that we've identified as the Roman Catholic papacy, we'll deal with this more in our next study. And he shall speak great words against the Most High, and shall wear out the saints of the Most High, and think to change times and laws. What does the little horn think he can do? Change the times. Who is the only one who can change the times? God. What does this mean, that he'll think he can change the times? We'll study that next time. And they shall be given into his hand until the time and times and the dividing of time. In this very verse, time, times, and the dividing of time describes a prophetic event. So perhaps the word times refers to God's prophetic calendar. And what God is saying is that the little horn thought he would change God's prophetic schedule of events. Did the Roman Catholic Church try and attempt to do this? And did Protestants imbibe it? We have exciting things to study. I hope some of you weren't offended tonight. This is the truth. And as we get into history and prophecy more and more, it'll become clearer and clearer that the devil has played tricks on the Christian world. And unless the Christian world discovers this soon, there will be many people lost and worshiping the wrong powers in this world. Let us pray. Father in heaven, we thank you for the study we've been able to have this evening. I just ask, Lord, that you will give us your divine wisdom, open our minds and hearts to receive your truth. For the most important thing is for us to prepare to be in your kingdom. Nothing else matters except preparing and preparing others to be there. So be with us, bless us in this series, we pray in Jesus' name. Amen.
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1: Two pilots were flying along, one with much experience, the other not so much. The more experienced pilot instructed the inexperienced to fly at a certain compass heading. The inexperienced pilot decided the way things looked to him, he should hold a different compass heading. But what seemed right was not right. As it turned out, the experienced pilot was right all along. There is a Bible text in Proverbs 14:12 which says there is a way that seems right to a man, but it ends in death. Jesus told about a man in the Bible who was really doing good, so good in fact, that he decided to tear down the old grain storage and build bigger and then take it easy. But Jesus said that night his soul would be demanded, and then who was going to get what he had? Jesus said that's how it will be for those who store up for themselves but are not rich towards God. What seemed so right was all so wrong. This is Rod Bieber with Seed Time and Harvest.

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1: Here now is HMS Richards, the voice of prophecy speaker. His subject, World's End.
2: The last Sunday evening in October 1939, somebody was knocking frantically on the door of the parsonage belonging to the Trinity Lutheran Church in St. Louis, Missouri. When the pastor hastened to open it, he found one of his own congregation with his wife and family very much excited and frightened. They were trembling in their terror and could hardly speak. "Pastor," said the man, "we're about to be destroyed. The radio has just announced an invasion from another world which has already wiped out Jersey City, and they are rapidly coming toward St. Louis. We want to be with you in the house of God if worst comes to worst." Dr. Walter A. Meyer reported the experience of this pastor and his parishioners in a magazine article. What was the matter? What had frightened these people and tens of thousands of others in the country who felt just the same? Terror was riding the roads everywhere. It all came from a radio dramatization of a revised version of H.G. Wells' War of the Worlds. It was put on the air as an actual newscast, and the people who had been used to receiving their news in that way took it as a literal fact. Multitudes were frightened, and many became hysterical. Some had to be taken to the hospital. Others ran into the open fields with wet towels covering their faces in protection against a gas attack. The daily press reported at least one attempted suicide. On the other hand, there were multitudes driven to prayer, and at least this one family sought their pastor and the solace of the church in the hour of trouble believed to be coming on the world. In fact, they thought the world was coming to its end. But what would have been the results had the fright continued and the people not been made aware that they were simply listening to a dramatic presentation of an imaginary event? There are historical records extant declaring that when the year 1000 approached and the 10th century was ready to pass into the 11th, thousands became terrorized. They believed that the world would end at the close of the first 1,000 years of the so-called Christian dispensation. They gave their property to the church. Later, when the final catastrophe did not take place, they demanded it back, and this led to lawsuits which continued for many years. Michelet, in his Histoire de France, says, "This frightful hope of the final judgment took additional force from the calamities which preceded the year 1000 or which closely followed it. It seemed as if the order of the seasons were inverted and the elements following novel laws. Terrible pestilence devastated Aquitaine. The flesh of the sick seemed stricken by fire, detached itself from their bones and fell away in rottenness. It was still worse a few years later. Famine ravaged all the world this side of the East, Greece, Italy, France, England. The cost of grain rose to a prohibitive price. Many of the poor ate forest roots, and some actually became cannibals. Along the roads, says the historian, the strong seized the weak, tore them to pieces, roasted and devoured them. Others in these times turned to God and found hope and comfort in Christian faith." Dr. Meyer reminds us in his article that we are 19 centuries closer to the second advent of Christ than was the first church, which the apostle warned, "The end of all things is at hand," 1 Peter 4:7. When we stop to think that 12 great lines of prophecy in Holy Scripture focus on our day, it makes us serious indeed. Jesus said, and we're reading Luke 21:25, "There shall be signs in the sun and in the moon and in the stars, and upon the earth distress of nations with perplexity, men's hearts failing them for fear, and for looking after those things which are coming on the earth, for the powers of heaven shall be shaken." Down through the centuries, our Savior's warnings have been remembered by believers, and they have watched for the signs. Generation after generation has looked forward to the day of world's end, for it will come sometime, somehow. Jesus said in Matthew 24:14, "This gospel of the kingdom shall be preached in all the world for a witness unto all nations, and then shall the end come." There's no doubt about it. That's the word of Christ. But what will be our feelings when the time comes? When the day actually dawns and the word goes forth, "Behold, the bridegroom cometh, go ye out to meet him," Matthew 25:6. How will it be with us? When Christ comes to judge the living and the dead, the terror of the Christless can only be imagined. We think of the fear and confusion brought by that dramatic broadcast. But when the great day of God suddenly bursts upon the earth, it will come as suddenly and as unexpectedly to millions as did that news commentary of Orson Welles. There will be no station announcement to relieve the terror. In fact, every radio station will go off the air. Every television program will come to an end. The presses will stop rolling. It'll be the end of man's day of history and the beginning of God's day. Yes, it will be world's end, the end, when God writes 30 for tonight. But the blessed hope of God's children will comfort them in that hour. Mail comes into us from every side, in which our correspondents ask questions about the times in which we live. They ask, in effect, the question that comes down to us from the ancient prophets, Watchmen, what of the night? Isaiah 21:11. Our answer is that the day is about to dawn, the glorious day of the Lord, solemn, unexpected, sudden, unwanted by many, longed for by others. What of the night? Let us be prepared for the second coming of Christ, to behold the light and the glory of our Savior's coming. The Apostle Paul calls it that blessed hope. The entire text reads as follows, Titus 2:11-13. For the grace of God that bringeth salvation hath appeared to all men, teaching us that denying ungodliness and worldly lusts, we should live soberly, righteously, and godly in this present world, looking for that blessed hope and the glorious appearing of the great God and our Savior, Jesus Christ. Is it a blessed hope to us? Are we looking for Him? It will make all the difference in the world if we are. Has any other age before ours had as much reason as we have to expect the coming of Christ? Do we have any more reason to believe that He will come in our day than the hundreds of millions who have preceded us? Truly so. Why, in the last 150 years, we have had not only the Industrial Revolution and great social revolutions, but now we are having the Scientific Revolution. Truly is fulfilled the word of the prophet in Daniel 12:4, many shall run to and fro, and knowledge shall be increased. Jesus said, Behold, I come quickly, Revelation 22:12. Those words were spoken in view of certain events and prophecies that have now been fulfilled, as recorded in the book of Revelation. What are we to do? Forget everything else and retire into our study and prepare for the coming of Christ? No, indeed. The glorious hope of the coming of the Lord will lead us to go out and win men to Christ, to do all the good we can in the home, in the church, in society, to help the sick and afflicted, to send gospel messengers to earth's remotest bounds, to broadcast by television and radio and by the printed page the wonderful truth that there is hope for every human soul, that Jesus will help them, and that whosoever believes and is baptized shall be saved. Mark 16:16. Is the promise of our Lord's coming a fanatical theory concocted by excitable brains? Or is it a sound biblical doctrine held by the prophets and apostles and true Christians of all ages? It certainly is the latter. Jesus is coming again. He said so Himself. If I go, I will come again and receive you unto Myself. That's John 14:3. The ancient patriarchs foretold it. For instance, Enoch. Read that in Jude 14. And Job. Job 19:25. The writer of the Psalms foretold it. Psalm 102:16. The ancient prophets foretold it. Isaiah 25:9, Jeremiah 23:5, Ezekiel 21:25, and Daniel 7:13, and other texts. The holy apostles foretold it. St. Paul, 1 Corinthians 15. St. Peter, 1 Peter 1:13. St. James, James 5, Jude, 14th verse. St. John, 1 John 2, Revelation 1:7. The holy angels foretold it. Acts 1. And again, the Lord Jesus Himself promised it, Matthew 16:27. Here we have the testimony of two patriarchs, the writer of the Psalms, five prophets, five apostles, two angels, and the Holy Savior himself. So we say, believest thou the prophets? Believest thou the apostles? Believest thou the Lord Jesus Christ? But what are we to do in the light of all this? Someone says, we do not know the time when he's coming. No. No one knows the day nor the hour. That's true. Jesus said so himself. And that's why we should watch and be ready. That's just the point. We do not know the day nor the hour. So that's why we should watch and be ready all the time. Listen to the words of Christ in Matthew 25:13 on this point. Watch therefore, that is because of this fact, that the time of his coming is indefinite in Scripture. Watch therefore, for ye know neither the day nor the hour wherein the Son of Man cometh. Some time ago, our broadcasting group visited Quebec City and the Plains of Abraham, high up on the bluffs above the St. Lawrence River, where the English forces of General Wolfe won Quebec from the French in that great battle of the Plains of Abraham. We saw the steep path up which Wolfe's men climbed hand over hand along the face of the rocky cliffs. We were amazed that they were able to get from the river to the heights above. At that spot, even several boys could have held off the advancing soldiers. They could have prevented them from scaling the precipitous cliffs, yet Wolfe and his men made the ascent. Then, when the morning mists lifted, the French garrison of the citadel was amazed to see the long scarlet lines deployed for battle. Why were the French defeated? Because the overconfident defenders had become careless and pleasure-loving. In that one night, while they were off guard, the enemy saw the opportunity to scale the heights. Quebec, the great citadel of North America, fell because its defenders failed to keep watch, and the whole history of a continent was changed that night. There are thousands losing the battle of life now because they do not keep watch, and multitudes will be unready when the great day comes, when Jesus comes. Take ye heed, he said, watch and pray, for ye know not when the time is. Watch ye therefore, for ye know not when the master of the house cometh, at even, or at midnight, or at the cock crowing, or in the morning, lest coming suddenly he find you sleeping. And what I say unto you, I say unto all, watch. Mark 13:33 and onward. And let us do just that, keeping ourselves in the love of the truth, living for Christ day by day in these critical hours of earth history, opening the great book of God, learning the real power of prayer, and be ready every day and every night to welcome the coming King. You who are hopeless and troubled, disturbed and disquieted, remember that Jesus is the friend of sinners. He says, come unto me, all ye that labor and are heavy laden, and I will give you rest. Matthew 11:28. In him you will find peace and comfort. You will have nothing to worry about. No matter what happens in this world or to this world, God is your Father. Jesus is your Savior. If you will turn to him, and turning, pray the wonderful Advent prayer, the last prayer in the Bible, even so come, Lord Jesus. And his last promise will come to you from the sacred page, surely I come quickly.
3: 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Are you searching for answers to some of life's biggest questions?

0: 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Join us now as Steve concludes the final message of this series, Heaven is Waiting for You, Part 2. Here's Steve.
1: This whole sin emergency was not God's plan. He never intended for people to get old, for people to die, for people to feel pain. This is all because of sin, and God is going to erase sin and get rid of it. Now, one of the, I'll just tell you, this is not in my notes, but when I first started checking out Christianity, and I went to that all-black Baptist church, I think I told you about that, didn't I? That I went to this church in downtown LA. Michael invited me. Wonderful church. The pastor was a godly man. But one of the things that they told me, which really scared me, was that those that don't believe in Jesus are going to burn forever and ever and ever and ever and ever. And that really frightened me. And I remember when I went to that health food store, trying to find that Seventh-day Adventist man that I remembered was there after I read George Vandeman's book about the Sabbath. And I remember shaking his hand by the smoothie bar and asking him if I could go to church with him some Saturday. And one thing I didn't tell you was in the course of the conversation, I asked him, I said, what do Seventh-day Adventists believe about hell? Because I'm just disturbed about this. What do you think? And so when I was at the minister's house of the Baptist church, I went over to his house. He took me over to his house, and he took his finger and he drew a circle on the table, just an imaginary circle. And he said, this is like the universe. And he said, when it's all over, God is going to take those that are lost, and he's going to put them outside this circle in a place called outer darkness, and that's where they're going to burn forever and ever and ever. Well, when I asked Richard in the health food store, I said, what do you think about hell? He had no knowledge of this previous conversation. He took his finger and he drew a circle in the air. And I was just captivated by that. He drew a circle and then he said, imagine this is the universe. And he said, the universe used to be a happy place when there was love and all the angels loved each other and everything was just perfect. And then he said that one of the angels went bad. His name was Lucifer, and he brought sin into the universe. And sin is like a cancer cell in the middle of God's pure universe. And then he said, when it's all over, God is going to take a big eraser, and he's going to erase that dot, that sin, that cancer cell. He's going to just erase it. And the universe is going to be clean and happy once again. And something inside me, when he told me that, just went click. I thought, you know, that makes sense, that God is going to erase sin. And I said, okay, when do we go to church? And that was the beginning of my experience. Back to the Bible, Isaiah 66, verse 23. 66:23, last chapter of Isaiah. Verse 22 says, for as the new heavens and the new earth, which I will make, shall remain before me, says the Lord,

0: so shall your seed and your name remain. Again, it's talking about the new earth. And then it says, and it shall come to pass that from one new moon to the other, to another, and from one, and what's that next word? Sabbath to another, shall all flesh come to worship before me, says the Lord. Now, this is talking about the new earth. And it says, from one Sabbath to another shall all flesh, Jew and Gentile, everybody. The Sabbath is not just for Jews. It's for everybody. And all flesh will come to worship God, worship Jesus in the new earth every Sabbath. Hallelujah. That's going to be exciting. And if we're going to be keeping the Sabbath in the new earth, then it just made sense to me, makes sense to me, that now's a good time to start. Don't you think? What will it be like to have those Sabbath worship services? What will it be like when we all gather together in the New Jerusalem? Who will preach? Maybe Jesus will preach the sermon. Maybe we'll hear David as he gives special music. What will that be like? Amazing. Our minds cannot fathom it. With all God's people from all ages coming together into the New Jerusalem to worship the King of Kings every Sabbath. Here's another text. Go to Philippians 3:21. Another question. Will we have real bodies there? Will we be real physical people? The answer is found in Philippians 3:21. And it's pretty obvious from the other verses that we've looked at already that we're going to be eating food. And it says in Philippians chapter 3, verse 21, it describes what it's going to be like when Jesus comes. And it says in Philippians 3:21 that the Lord will change our vile body. A lot of us aren't really happy with our bodies, you know, and there's few people that are. And if they are, then they're not going to be, you know, after too long. Because as time goes on, it just, you know, wears on us all, right? We get up in the morning, we look in the mirror, we don't always like what we see. But when Jesus comes, actually verse 20 says, our conversation is in heaven, from whence we look for the Savior, the Lord Jesus Christ, who will change our vile body, that it may be fashioned like his glorious body. Right, did Jesus Christ have a body when he rose from the dead? Did he go to heaven bodily? Is he going to come back bodily? And when he changes our vile body, it says he's going to fashion it and make it to be like his glorious body. That means we're going to have bodies. We're going to be actual physical people. God did not make Adam and Eve to be ghosts. He made us to be real physical people. And when we have new bodies, these bodies will not get old. These bodies will not age. Our hair will not get gray. Our faces will not sag. We won't have wrinkles. Ladies, your figure won't sag. And we'll have bodies that won't be tempted either. We won't have to worry about, you know, who looks better than somebody else. We won't have to worry about that because we're going to have perfect bodies and we're not going to be tempted and we're going to be forever young. How's that sound? Amen. Forever young. Wow. And we're going to be strong and we're going to be healthy. And we're going to be happy. Now, are we going to recognize each other? Here's another verse. Matthew chapter 8, verse 11. Are we going to know each other? Am I going to know you and are you going to know me? Well, let's find out. Matthew chapter 8, 11. Jesus talks about what it's going to be like in the kingdom of God. And this is what he said. He said, I say unto you that many shall come from the east and the west, and they shall sit down with Abraham and Isaac and Jacob in the kingdom of heaven. In the kingdom of heaven, people will be coming from all sides. And we're going to sit down at a table. And there's going to be Abraham. And there's going to be Isaac. And there's going to be Jacob. Now, if we're not going to recognize each other, then this would make no sense. But you're going to be able to recognize and meet Abraham. And you're going to be able to recognize and meet Isaac and Jacob. We're going to meet all the people of the Bible. May take us a while, but we're going to meet them. What's it going to be like to talk to Adam and maybe ask him, Adam, what was it like when you first woke up and first looked and saw Eve? You know, what was that like? What was it like, Noah, to be inside that boat for all those, you know, many, many months when the rain came down and you were there with all those animals? You know, what was it like with all those animals? Daniel, tell me about what it was like in the lion's den when you got thrown in there and there were all those hungry lions And you got a good night's sleep that night, maybe resting your head on a furry pillow. What was it like when the angel of God went in there and closed the lion's mouth? David, what was it like to see Goliath charging at you and then to charge at him and to take that stone and sling it and have it hit him right on the head and the giant went down? What was that like? Mary, oh Mary, tell me what it was like when you discovered that inside of your body, a baby was growing and you realized that that baby inside of you was the Son of God who had no earthly father. Wow, Mary, tell us what it was like. Did you go through morning sickness, Mary? Did you feel the first kick? You know, tell us, what's it going to be like? I may say to you someday, up there and down here in the new earth, I may say, my strawberries, I've got some big strawberries and they're ripe. And I've invited Ezekiel to come on over and Jeremiah to come. And I've even asked Gabriel if he'd come. Why don't you come too and enjoy my strawberries? They're really big. And we'll have a nice feast. There's a song I used to like to sing. It's been a while, but it's still in my notes, and I remember it well. And the words go, I want to go home. I want to live with the angels. I want to talk to the prophets. I want to be with the Lord, where we'll never grow old. Wow, that's what it's going to be like. It's going to be beyond our wildest dreams. We must be there. We've got to make sure that we're there. Nothing is more important in this world than making sure that we're ready for heaven. Isn't that right? Satan is just so adept at getting us to think that what's most important in life is the things down here. That's not true. What's most important is eternal life. What's most important is being with Jesus and with God's people forever and ever and ever. We've got to make sure that we're there. In Revelation chapter 2, verse 7, Jesus said to him who overcomes, and then he describes the blessings. In Revelation 2 and 3, seven times Jesus said to him who overcomes, he said things like, you will not suffer the second death. To him who overcomes, you will eat from the tree of life in the paradise of God. To him who overcomes, I will give you a white stone. To him who overcomes, Jesus talks about all the blessings. And as I've looked at these passages, it's very clear to me, and I've settled this issue in my mind, that Jesus wants me, by his grace, to be an overcomer. I know that. I cannot afford to let Satan pull me down. When I fall down, I get up and I go on. We've got to go on and we've got to pray, Jesus, give me the strength, give me the power to overcome sin, the flesh, and the devil. If we really want to be there, then we need to make sure that we know what that road is. And that road is a road that is paved with the blood of Jesus Christ. It's a road that he walked. It's a road that's centered in the cross. And it is a narrow road. It's a road where we do have to give some things up, where we do have to give up anything that's bad, anything that's wrong, anything that's evil, anything that's sinful. It's got to go. Revelation 21, verse 27. Revelation 21, 27 talks about who will be there and who will not be there. 21, 27, the last verse of Revelation 21, the Bible says that, and there shall in no wise enter into it, which refers to the New Jerusalem, anything that defiles, neither whatsoever works an abomination or makes a lie, but they which are written in the Lamb's book of life. The things that are lies and deception and falsehood and defilement and evil, these things are not going in there, right? They're not going to be there. And if we're going to be there, we've got to let the Lord take these things out of our lives. Say, Lord, cleanse me. Lord, take it out. Whatever it takes, I'm willing to do it. I'm just going to read a quick paragraph from the Desire of Ages. I mentioned that when we get up there probably will be some music in heaven, don't you think? Now, I don't know exactly what kind of music is going to be up there, but I know it's going to be heavenly music. It's going to be very, very wholesome. In the Desire of Ages, there's just a couple of sentences that have impressed me in the chapter about Jesus as a child when he was in Nazareth growing up. It says, often he expressed the gladness of his heart by singing psalms and heavenly songs. Often the dwellers in Nazareth heard his voice raised in praise and thanksgiving to God. He held communion with heaven in song. If his companions often complained of weariness from labor, they were cheered. And this is what is so beautiful. they were cheered by the sweet melody from his lips. The kind of songs that Jesus sang had a sweet melody. They were heavenly songs. They were pure. And as a result of those songs, it says that his praise seemed to banish the evil angels. Heavenly music banishes evil angels. And if heavenly music banishes them, then what do you think about music that's not heavenly? Can that attract them? Yes, it can. It certainly can. Music is not neutral in the great controversy. Now, obviously, there's, you know, certain amount of variety, room for a certain taste. We don't always exactly like the same music, but the music does need to be heavenly. It does need to be pure. And Jesus sang songs that had a sweet melody. And when he sang, it says the place was filled with a heavenly fragrance. And the minds of his hearers were carried away from their earthly exile to their heavenly home. And if that's the kind of music we're going to be singing up there, then, you know, this is a good place down here to start developing a taste for the music that is pure. When I became a Christian, I gave up a lot of music. I had a whole stack of albums that when my life was changed, I just knew these albums have to go. They remind me of my old life. They're part of my old life. And they're not the kind of songs that the Lord wants me to sing anymore. So I gave them up. And I haven't missed them. And there's lots of good heavenly music. To him who overcomes, Jesus said, they're the ones that are preparing for heaven. Now, some people might think, well, wow, you know, my life is so messed up. I just feel like my life is a mess. There's lots of things that I struggle with, that there's defilement, there's this, there's that. Does the Lord still want me? Does Jesus still want me? Does he still love me? Well, I heard about a newspaper ad that appeared one day. It's a short ad, and this is what it said. It said, lost, small dog, left ear bitten off, right foot broken, one eye missing, three teeth left, answers to the name of Lucky. If you find him, please return him. Reward, $5,000. Well, somebody loved that dog. Somebody wanted him, even though he was messed up. And you know, that's the way the Lord feels about us. We may have all kinds of problems. We may have appetites and passions and tastes that need to be changed. We may have habits that hold us and grip us and bind us. We may be in the midst of circumstances and struggles and problems where it just seems like there's no way out. But there is a way out. There is a way out. Jesus can help us. Jesus can get a hold of us. Jesus can lift us up. He can take us step by step by step, and he can change our lives. And he can put us on that road, on that narrow road that leads to life, the road that prepares us for heaven. The phone rang at about 2 o'clock in the morning, one morning in Chicago. It rang in the house of a man named Dr. Leo Winters. He was an acclaimed physician in the city of Chicago. And he rolled out of bed and grabbed the phone. And he said, hello, this is Dr. Winters. And the voice on the other end was frantic and urgent. And the voice said, Dr. Winters, Dr. Winters, there's been a terrible accident. There's a boy whose life is on the line. And your hands are the only hands that can save his life. You've got to come to the hospital right away. And so Dr. Winters sprang out of bed. He got dressed. He grabbed his car keys. He went to his car and he started the engine and he drove as fast as he could on the way to the hospital. Now he knew that this was a critical situation and the fastest way would be to go directly through a bad neighborhood, a very bad neighborhood. But he decided to chance it. Here it is, 2 a.m, but I've got to go. So as he was going through this bad part of town, he stopped at a stoplight, and right as he was about to go, his door opened up, the passenger door. Unexpectedly, a man appeared out of the shadows, and he opened the door and reached in and grabbed the doctor and said, I need your car. And Dr. Winters looked at him and said, you don't understand, you don't understand. But the man was just earnest. He had a gray hat on and a flannel shirt, and he grabbed the doctor and he threw him out of the car and he drove away. And Dr. Winters just was stunned. He wandered around looking for a phone. He finally found one. 45 minutes, the taxi arrived and took him to the hospital. When he got to the hospital, got out of the taxi, paid the man, and ran down the corridor and ran to the nurse's station. And he said, you know, what's happening? And the nurse looked at him, and she just hung her head, and she said, Dr. Winters, it's too late. It's too late. The boy just died. And the doctor just, you know, stopped cold and just looked down and didn't really know what to say. And then the nurse looked at the doctor and said, Dr. Winters, why don't you just walk on down the corridor and go into the chapel. The boy's father is in the chapel, and he's just so heartbroken. Maybe you can say something to him. He just couldn't understand why you didn't come. So the doctor walked down the corridor, walked through the doors, went into the chapel, and he was just shocked as he looked down, and right in the middle of the floor, crumpled up, crying, was a man with a gray hat and a flannel shirt. And that man was the boy's father. And he had no idea. He had no clue that when he burst into that car and threw that man out of that car and out of his life, he had no comprehension that he was pushing out of his life the only man, that one man in the city of Chicago that had the skillful hands that were able to save his son. I don't know what's going on in your life. I don't know how many problems you may be having. I don't know, but I do know this, that there is one person in this universe, and that person's name is Jesus, and he's got the hands that are able to save your soul, to work on your heart, to change your life. Those nail-scarred hands, he's the great physician, and he can do it. He can do it. No matter what's happening, Jesus can touch you. And Jesus can do it. And just like that, that father didn't realize what he was doing, and he pushed that man out of his life. We must not repeat the same mistake and push out of our lives the only one who's got the capabilities and the hands and the grace to save our souls and to change our lives, to forgive our sins, and to make sure that we're in heaven. Don't push him out of your life. Let him in. Time is short. We don't want to miss heaven. We can't afford to make any mistakes. Last text. Let's go to Revelation chapter 22. Revelation 22, the very last chapter of the Bible, verse 20, has impressed me deeply. At the very end of God's book, the Bible says, "He who testifies to these things," and that's Jesus, "he says, surely I come quickly." Jesus is coming. One of these days, there's going to be a little cloud that's going to appear in the east, up in the sky. And that cloud is going to start getting bigger and bigger and bigger as it moves toward the earth. And it's not going to be a plane. It's not going to be a satellite. It's not going to be a spaceship. It's not going to be a man from Mars. It's not going to be any Hollywood movie produced by Steven Spielberg. It's going to be the real thing. The real thing. It's going to be Jesus himself with all the angels coming down, down, down, getting closer and closer and closer to the earth. And finally, they're going to break into our atmosphere, and everyone is going to see Jesus sitting on that cloud with power and with great glory. Hallelujah. Jesus said it. Surely I come quickly. Now look at the last part of verse 20. Verse 20 then says, "Amen, even so, come, Lord Jesus." Even so, come, Lord Jesus. I've thought a lot about this text, "even so, come, Lord Jesus." I don't know how many of you have heard about this, and I wanted to mention this the last night of camp meeting, at the very end of my last talk. Our ministry has looked at this text, and we've been inspired that this is actually a prayer that God's people should be praying, where it says, "even so, come, Lord Jesus." This is a prayer. And it's not just John's prayer, it should be our prayer. And we've been inspired by this passage to try to ignite within our church a movement. It's not a separate movement, it's a movement within the movement to try to just impress people that we need to be praying specifically for the return of Jesus Christ, asking Jesus to come, praying that he'll come. When I heard about the Virginia Tech slaughter, we were actually on vacation. And when I heard about that, my first response in my heart was, come, Lord Jesus. The coming of Christ is the only hope. It's the only solution to this world's pain. We have created a website, and let me give you that site. 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I believe God hears our prayers. And the more and more people are praying for Jesus to come, it's just a movement to get people to pray for the coming of Christ. I don't know if you heard about this or not, but when Katrina hit and the water moved in to New Orleans, there was a story that was reported in Meet the Press. And it's a sad story about a man. He was in one of the emergency centers and she was trapped in a nursing home. And the water was rising. And she called him on the phone. I believe it was on a Tuesday. And she said to her son, are you coming, son? Is somebody coming? Is somebody coming to get me? The water's starting to rise. And he said, yes, yes, mama, somebody's going to come. You know, we're working on it. And then she called him on Wednesday. Son, is anyone coming? And he said, yes, mother, they're trying. There's all kinds of problems and they're doing the best they can. And the rescue workers are coming. They're coming. She called on Thursday. Son, is anybody coming? Are you coming? And he said, mother, yes, somebody's going to come. We're working on it. We're trying. Please, you know, trust, believe, someone will get to you. Well, on Friday, this man got a phone call. And the phone call was a sad phone call. And it said, your mother drowned on Friday night. Nobody got to her. Nobody came. They were too busy. They were trying to help other people. And it was a catastrophe. And nobody got there. Well, as I think about that sad, sad story, I want to turn it around and look at the bright side. And the bright side is, brothers and sisters, somebody is coming. He is coming. And even people that die, he's going to raise them up. Somebody is coming. Don't give up. Trust his love. He will not let us down. He will return. He tells us in the Bible, I will come. That's what he says in verse 20. Surely I am coming quickly. Amen. Even so, come, Lord Jesus, is our heart's cry and our prayer. Last verse, verse 21, and I love the way the Bible ends with this. The grace of our Lord Jesus Christ be with you all. Amen. The Bible ends with grace. The Bible ends with love. It ends with an appeal to let God's grace move in your life and for that grace to be with you and to be with me as we await the glorious day.
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3: Hello, my name is Steve Wahlberg, and I'd like to just spend a few moments sharing with you the reason why we picked White Horse Media as the name of our ministry. It's actually based upon a Bible verse in the book of Revelation, chapter 19, verse 11. The scripture says, "And I saw heaven opened, and behold, a white horse. And he that sat upon him was called Faithful and True, and in righteousness he judges and makes war." This is a powerful biblical picture of the return of Jesus Christ. He's described as coming on a white horse, and we here at White Horse Media are completely committed to Jesus as the rider of the horse, whose name is Faithful and True. We want to be faithful to God's word. We want to be in harmony with his truth. The Bible says, in righteousness, he will judge and make war. We believe that we're in a great controversy. We're in a war between the forces of good and evil, the forces of Jesus Christ and the devil. And once again, those of us that are here at White Horse Media, our team is entirely committed to Jesus Christ, to the truth, and to being faithful to the Word of God. And it is our hope and prayer that through our television programs, our radio programs, our internet ministry, our books and our seminars, that we will help inspire and prepare you for the soon return of the Lord Jesus Christ.
1: 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Until next time, God bless.
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5: This is Kim, with my daily diary for health class, reporting what I did today to keep myself healthy. Today I ate an apple. Yes, I know. Eating an apple each day doesn't make you healthy. But when I ate that apple, I didn't eat something that would make me unhealthy. I didn't eat candy. I didn't eat something with a lot of fat in it, like a piece of meat, or foods made with a bunch of butter or oil. I didn't eat refined foods like white rice or white flour that don't have anything healing in them. So eating an apple is only part of the picture. What I didn't eat is just as important. I also ate a lot of fruits and vegetables. These foods have a ton of healing stuff in them, like vitamins, nutrients, and complex carbohydrates. I learned in class that complex carbohydrates, which are found in whole plant foods, are a lot healthier than simple carbohydrates, like those found in refined foods. So I eat mostly whole foods, like fruits and vegetables, not refined foods that come in cans or packages. How does this make me healthy? Well, many of my friends are kind of fat. Okay, they're very fat. Fat isn't healthy. But because I eat mostly whole foods, I'm not fat. Because I'm not giving my body anything to turn into fat, like all those calories or fatty foods. My body has the foods it needs to stay healthy and nothing more. So when you see me eating an apple, don't just say, "Hey, Kim is eating an apple." Instead say, "Hey, look, Kim isn't eating sugary candies or foods with a lot of fat in them." See what I mean?
6: God has given us everything we need to be healthy inside and out. During Creation Week, he established a health plan for every creature on earth. 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

0: Journey to a Full Life. Hello again. I'm Ron Myers, and with me is Dr. Maria Esther Roybal-Hazen. Hello, Dr. Esther.
1: Hello, Ron. How are you?
0: Journey to a Full Life. I'd like to have a better life and to live it to the fullest. And we're talking today about one of those important elements, things we need to identify in order to be able to understand what temperance is.
1: Yes, and first of all, I want to say hello to you out there listening. And yes, this topic on temperance, it's a very, very, very important topic. Yesterday, we were talking about how temperance really comes down to being in control. A lot of people have a hard time being in control, believing that they're in control of their life because so many things just come at you. Things get done to you. One of the things that makes a full life is being in control of your life. God created you and endowed you with individuality. Yeah, for you. For you to become the individual that He designed you to be, different from anybody else. And He gave you the power to think. To think for yourself, not just be a mere reflector of what somebody else thinks, but to connect with Him, to think for yourself. He also gave you the power to do, to act. When you are able to think for yourself, not just reflecting other people's thoughts, and you become an independent person that is able to bear responsibility, that is able to become a master of your own circumstances rather than just be dragged through life by every circumstance that you find yourself in. So that is really what I am talking about as far as temperance. Because temperance, like I said, if you look it up in the dictionary, look it up in the internet, you're going to see that temperance is about being abstinent from harmful chemicals, drugs, alcohol.
0: Or behavior. Harmful behavior.
1: Many, many, many things that get in your life and take away your power of choice. In my last talk, I talked about temperance being the individual who is going to exercise your full power of choice. But when something gets in the way and you are limited, then you don't have that choice. Chemicals and certain habits that bind you, and you can't exercise your power of choice. So when we talk about temperance, perhaps most people think about abstaining from habit-forming substances.
0: Alcohol, tobacco, drugs.
1: Right.
0: But you're talking about chemicals in the brain.
1: Well, we always have chemicals in the brain. That we are chemical individuals. But the reason that the habit-forming life patterns, whether it's something that you ingest or something that you think or an action that you do, it's because it escalates and it goes on and on and on and it gets out of control. And you lose your ability to say, this is enough, I don't want any more. You lose the ability to say to yourself, do this, and that yourself is going to follow up. And yourself doesn't. And you find yourself out of control. Now, last time I spoke about the chemical substances, but I also talked about activities that become compelling, that become obsessive. And all the same, whether it's playing computer games, watching pornography on the computer, working excessively, perhaps cleaning your house excessively, any compulsive behavior. I mention them all together because in the brain, they function very similarly, or some of those function the same. And what happens is that in our brain, we have a very fine system of dopamine and serotonin, which are neurochemicals, neurotransmitters. And these have their specific effect on different parts of the brain. And they enable us to to make decisions and follow through and have control of our own drives, our own appetites. But when these chemical substances in the brain get out of control, we as individuals have a harder time following through with the decisions that we've made. In the next few talks, we're going to be looking very, very carefully at how we are going to approach changing the course of our direction if we are into life-limiting habits. Yesterday, I talked to you about a four-prong approach, a rational approach, and then looking at it mentally and physically and spiritually. So today, I want to bring out three important musts that we must do on the rational approach as to how we're going to conquer harnessing and getting our control back in our life. If you do have a habit, a lifestyle, something that prevents you from having a full life, having control of yourself, number one that you have to do is that you have to recognize it. So let's do it together. Look into your life and see what is there that gets in the way of you wanting to do what you need to do. Now, I'm not talking about you buying an island out there in the Caribbean or somewhere. And why am I not talking about that? Because if that's really what you want to do in life, then you have to come up with a plan. And if you haven't come up with that plan by now, and you haven't been able to start working on it, it's because something holds you back. So let's back up. If you do want to buy that island out there in the middle of the ocean, let's back up and see why self, that means yourself, why self hasn't been obedient to you. Or if you have a dependency on a chemical, be it alcohol, nicotine, smoking, whatever it is, pinpoint what it is in yourself that you really need to get control of. Everything that we do ultimately is based on our memory. And memory is nothing but proteins that the brain makes. And in order to change that, we have to go back in and edit. Edit what we remember. We have to take out what we disagree with. And we have to make a conscious decision about what we now agree. So first identify the issue that holds you back. Now write it down. Do a little bit of research on it because you have to know about it. The second thing you have to do is to recognize, what are you losing out on life because of this issue? And you write all those things down. So let's say that you are dependent on smoking. Find out what smoking causes to your health, to your lungs. Write it down. Because even though you know about it, perhaps you have just not paid attention and thinking that it's not going to affect you. But do take some time to get the information. If it's eating too much, if you're overweight and you're disappointed with yourself that you are not losing those kilos or those pounds, find out why being overweight is bad for you. Write down what you are missing out. If you are overweight, can you walk as fast as you would like to? Can you bend and move? Can you pursue a sport that you would really enjoy if you weren't overweight? So number two, make a list of the things that you are losing out on because of this issue that you cannot control. If you're working too much, make a list of all the things that you are missing out. Perhaps lack of sleep, perhaps time with your children or your grandchildren, or you haven't taken time for a vacation. and what that means in your family. It's affected your relationship, your communication. So that's number two. Number three, decide that you do not want to lose out on that list of things that you wrote down, that you're losing out because of the issue that is controlling you. Make a commitment that you do not want to lose out on that which is due you, that you could get a hold of if you could just control that circumstance. And tomorrow, we will look into another aspect that must be looked at, and that is what happens mentally, how we're going to bridge these two. So I hope you do your homework. Find something that you want to get a hold on, control, and move on to a full life.
0: Thank you, Dr. Esther. Dr. Maria Esther Roybal-Hazen with the program Journey to a Full Life. I'm Ron Myers. See you next time here on Radio 74, The Answer.

May the 7th, 1889 was day two of the World's Fair in Paris, France. Millions of visitors were enthralled by something that had been widely criticized by experts. Although its elevators wouldn't be in service for almost three more weeks, 30,000 visitors climbed the 1,710 steps to the top of the Eiffel Tower. 2 million visited the tower altogether. Hard to believe that the critics panned what's now the most visited monument with an entry fee in the world. The lesson? If God is leading you, forget the critics. You don't need the approval of human beings if God is your guide. Psalm 25:9 says, "The meek will he guide in judgment, and the meek will he teach his way." Others may not see what you see, but if you are seeing God's will, ignore the naysayers, tune out the critics, and follow God's leading. John Bradshaw, It Is Written.

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1: Hello, friends. Would you like to hear an amazing fact? One of the most incredible survival stories from World War II involves a B-17 ball turret gunner, Alan McGee. The young airman survived a 22,000-foot fall without a parachute from his damaged Flying Fortress. While on a mission, January 3, 1943, over Lorraine, France, McGee was wounded by anti-aircraft flak, and he discovered that his parachute had a large hole in the middle. He removed his parachute and was looking for another one when his aircraft was hit again, and he was knocked unconscious and blown out of the plane. The next thing he knew, McGee awoke terrified to find himself falling freefall helplessly through the sky. He prayed and he asked God to save his life. He said, "I don't wish to die because I know nothing of life." Then he lost consciousness again. Moments later, his body crashed through the glass roof of the St. Nazaire railroad station, and he was tangled in the steel girders and cables. The German soldiers that came to the scene were astonished to find him badly injured, but still alive. His arm was nearly torn off. He had badly damaged teeth, legs, knees, and ankles. He was treated well by skilled German doctors and made a near full recovery at his POW camp. McGee went on to live to 84 years of age. He said, "I don't know how I got here, but I'm here thanks to God." Now, that's an amazing story, Pastor Ross. I've heard of some people falling long distances, and I think the record is 23,000 feet by a Russian soldier who kind of landed on a hillside in the snow. But for this man to land in France and go through the roof of a building and live is pretty astonishing.
2: That is. That would seem to be definitely an answer to prayer. Here he prays as he's falling through the air. Next thing he knows, he's still alive. And just remarkable to fall through glass and cable and wiring and everything else that was used in that roof or that train station and still to survive and have a full recovery. But the sad part of the story is he survives, but he gets taken to prison of war camp where he's there for the rest of the war, but he does recover.
1: Yes.
2: And it seems like his faith in God really was revealed there in trusting in God through that experience. You know, we do have a book, Pastor Doug, that talks about faith in difficult circumstances. Mm-hmm. It's the story of another POW experience where somebody was in a prison of war camp, but who had incredible faith in God, mm-hmm. and how God answered this person's prayer. It's called Death Watch in Siberia. And this is our free offer to anyone who would like to get it. All you have to do is just call and ask. It's our free gift today, Death Watch in Siberia. If you're outside of North America and you are watching this program, just go to the Amazing Facts website, just amazingfacts.org or

0: Pastordoug.com, and you'll be able to read the book right there online. Mm-hmm. Well, Pastor Doug, before we go to the phone lines, as we always do, let's start with prayer.
1: Mm. Amen.
0: Dear Father, we thank you that we have this opportunity to once again open up your word and study. We thank you for the many who are listening and those who are going to be calling in with their Bible questions. So Lord, as we study, we pray that your Spirit would lead us into a fuller and deeper understanding of the Bible. We ask this in Jesus' name. Amen.
1: Amen.
0: Well, Pastor Doug, it's good to be able to be doing Bible Answers Live again in person. A couple of weeks ago, we told our listeners that we're going to do a special Bible prophecy series. Actually, it was 4 weeks in all, and that we're doing that on Sunday evenings. Mm-hmm. It's called Panorama of Prophecy. For anyone who's missed that program or would like to go back and see it, it is available at the website, just panoramaofprophecy.com. I think you can also access it through the Amazing Facts website. But as always, it's good to be back taking Bible questions.
1: That's right.
0: And for those of you who are listening, if you have a Bible question, our phone lines are open. This is a good time to pick up your phone and give us a call. The number is 800-463-7297. And that'll bring you right here into the studio.
1: And they can also watch on the Amazing Facts Facebook page. If you go to Facebook, which is the Amazing Facts Facebook page, or the Doug Batchelor Facebook page, you can see what's happening here in the studio, as well as Amazing Facts Television, better known as AFTV. So we invite you to tune in, tell your friends we are live tonight, and I think we're going to do our best to answer some Bible questions.
0: Okay, we're ready to go to the phone lines. Our first caller this evening is Chad listening in Canada. Chad, you on the air.
2: Hey, pastors, how you doing?
1: Doing great. Thanks for calling.
2: Yes, thank you for making this available. It's a great thing that you guys are doing.
1: And your question tonight?
2: Yes, so some Christian denominations believe that the prophecy of the mark of the beast was fulfilled by Emperor Nero. What proof from the Bible or from history do we have to prove that that prophecy has not been fulfilled and Nero did not fulfill it?
1: Okay, good question. There are three principal views when it comes to interpreting prophecy and Revelation in particular. They've got the preterist view. Preterist, you can see in the title there, is the word pre. They believe that virtually all of Revelation was fulfilled by 100 AD. And they think Nero was the Antichrist. And they talk about that, the woman wearing the purple and the scarlet. Those were also the Roman Caesars wore those colors. And so there's that group. Then you've got what you call the historicist view, and that's probably where Pastor Ross and I fall. That means Revelation and prophecy is covering a panorama of history. Revelation in particular tells us that, you know, these prophecies begin with John getting the revelation. He said the time is at hand, and it continues on to the second coming. Well, second coming doesn't happen yet. And so it's covering the history of God's people, not just for the first 100 years, but it's talking about the history of God's people all the way from the time of John, Jesus' first coming, to his second, I mean, indeed beyond that, to heaven.
0: Mm-hmm.
1: And then you've got the futurist view, and they typically take Revelation chapter 4, and they say everything from chapter 4 on, where they hear the voice of a trumpet, they say that's the resurrection trumpet, and that's dealing with events that are after this secret rapture. So those are the three views. There's very few people, actually. When you look at percentages, very few Christians believe the preterist view because it just doesn't match up with Revelation 12, 13, 17, so many other prophecies. You can't squash them in and say the Caesars of Rome fulfilled all of that.
0: You know, Pastor Doug, it's also interesting the history of the preterist view and the futurist view. Prior to those different views, they weren't something that was believed in the early days of the Christian church. But during the time of the Reformation, mm-hmm. a number of the reformers were using the historicist interpretation of Bible prophecy, and they were identifying different political powers and religious powers. Of course, the papacy was also being identified based on a historicist interpretation of Revelation. And in response to the Reformation, we have what we call the Counter-Reformation, that had the full support of the papacy at the time, and they promoted a different interpretation of Revelation, moved the spotlight away from them, and there were actually two views that was officially endorsed by the church, mm-hmm. the preterist view and the futurist view, which are directly opposite in the interpretation, but they were both adopted in different areas. again, just to move the focus away from the historicist interpretation. But most Protestant churches held to the historicist view until about 150 years ago or even less, where we began to see some futuristic interpretations creep into main Protestant churches.
1: Really, the futurist view really became popular in the 70s and the 80s with some books by Hal Lindsey that used the Scofield Bible. But yeah, you're absolutely right. Those views actually were, what's the word? They were manufactured.
0: Yeah.
1: Those prophetic views were manufactured by Roman Catholic scholars, Jesuit scholars, and even though they're opposite views.
0: Right. Well, we do have a study guide. Somebody might be wondering a little bit more about what does the Bible mean when it talks about the mark of the beast there in Revelation chapter 13. We have a study guide that's actually called The Mark of the Beast. And we'll be happy to send this to anyone who's wanting to know. Incidentally, this is an important truth because the Bible tells us in the last days there's going to be two groups, those who have the seal of God, those who have the mark of the beast. So we want to know what the seal is. We want to know what the mark is. Call and ask for it. The number to call is 800-835-6747. And again, you can ask for the Amazing Facts Study Guide. It's called The Mark of the Beast. And we'll be happy to get it in the mail and send it to you if you're in North America. Otherwise, just visit the Amazing Facts website, amazingfacts.org. Next caller that we have, we've got Refugio listening in Texas. Refugio, welcome to the program.
3: Yes, sir. How's it going? God bless you.
1: Thank you. Good. How are you doing?
3: I'm doing all right. My question is the vaccinations. It's it, you know, wrong to think it if you believe in God and Jesus.
1: Well, let's talk about that for just a second. Now, you're not going to find any reference to vaccines in the Bible. You know, the Bible does talk about medicine, and you know, there are some good things about medicine. I think it's both in Revelation and Ezekiel. It talks about the trees by the river, their fruit was good and their leaves were for medicine. And then the Bible tells us a happy heart does good like a medicine, you know. So there were some medicines that had good outcomes. They weren't using vaccination in the Bible. I don't think that there's any moral problem with vaccination. That, you know, it's been in the news a lot lately, but, you know, up until last year, you know, people got smallpox and polio and all different kinds of vaccinations, and they didn't have any problem with that. I can understand why a lot of people might have issues with the government forcing you to do something, that you take something in your body. At least in America, that's kind of atypical. You know, usually your person's health issues are very personal and private, and you're not really compelled or penalized for not taking some medicine. And so there's a lot of views on that, but you're not going to find the word vaccination or vaccine in the Bible. But there's certainly no sin against medicine, the right kind. You don't want to be addicted to any kind of drug, though.
0: You know, we do have a study guide that talks about God's free health plan. And if ever there's a time for us to be healthy, it seems it would be now. There's all kinds of diseases out there. Now, of course, some of it, like we just talking about this virus, Pasadena, it's not always dependent upon how healthy you are. Healthy people get sick, and they can get very sick with this virus. And so that is something that one needs to carefully consider their situation, talk to their healthcare provider, and that kind of thing. But there are some biblical principles that if we follow, it's going to help us strengthen our immune system and generally make us healthier people. And the Bible has quite a bit to say about health. It's called God's Free Health Plan. It's one of our Amazing Facts study guides, and we'll be happy to send this to anyone who calls and asks. The number to call for that is 800-835-6747. And again, just ask for the Amazing Facts study guide. It's called God's Free Health Plan, and we'll get that in the mail and send it to you. Some good Bible principles dealing with health. Thanks for your call. We've got Terry listening from Maryland. Terry, welcome to the program.
4: Hi, good evening to Pastor Ross and Pastor Batchelor. I had a question. I was married before, and we were divorced because my husband had committed adultery. And that was back in 1999. And since then, the last, I'd say, few years, I've been dating someone. And we were talking about getting married. And a pastor refused to marry us because he said, because I was married before, that I was never to get married again, that was biblical. And so I'm kind of at a loss. So yeah. I just can never marry again.
1: Well, let's find out what the Bible says. And before, I even get to the scriptures here in front of me. We have a book. This is Marriage, Divorce, and Remarriage is a book I wrote because, well, for one thing, I kind of lived through it in that my mother and father were both married, my mom 4 times, my dad 5 times, and I kind of grew up with a lot of the baggage surrounding that. And I just see in pastoring, a lot of people struggle with these issues. And sometimes, you know, the answers are not cut and dry. But let's find out, what does Jesus say? If you look in Matthew chapter 5, verse 31, he says, "Furthermore, it has been said, whoever divorces his wife, let him give her a certificate of divorce. But I say to you that whoever divorces his wife for any reason except sexual immorality causes her to commit adultery, and whoever marries a woman who is divorced commits adultery." Now, what Jesus is saying there, Paul also addresses this in 1 Corinthians 7, what Jesus is saying here is that a person who has been divorced with biblical grounds, they can remarry. But if you marry someone who is divorced without biblical grounds, you're encouraging adultery. So from your scenario that you shared, it sounds like your husband was unfaithful. He violated the marriage vows. Then you are free to remarry. There's one other example where Paul talks about marriage and divorce, and that's in the event that, you know, there's two pagans out there. They don't believe in God. They don't know about Jesus. One of them converts and becomes a Christian. The unbeliever says, "I'm leaving you." Does that mean that maybe she's a young mother? Does that mean she can never marry again? Paul said, no, in such cases, she's free. Do all you can to save your marriage. But if, you know, if it can't be saved, if they're bound and determined to leave you because of your faith, well, then you're free, meaning free to remarry. So, and, you know, it's in marriage and divorce, it's not the unpardonable sin. You look at Abraham, God actually at one point said, you need to put away Hagar. He said, oh, you need to divorce her. Now, God hates it because it causes all kinds of heartache. But God doesn't hate people. He hates sin. And he hates the consequences of sin. So, you know, you should talk to a pastor. If a pastor is saying that if you were divorced and you had biblical grounds, you can't remarry, I'd get another pastor's opinion. You know, they say sometimes get another doctor's opinion. Mm-hmm. I think it might be good to take your Bible and show these verses to the pastor and say, now, how do I understand this?
0: You know, Terry, I think you'd really enjoy that book. It's called Marriage, Divorce, and Remarriage, and it's got all the scriptures in there and explains, you know, the teachings from the Bible on that. We'll be happy to send that to you or anyone who calls and asks. The number is 800-835-6747. And again, you can ask for the book. It's called Marriage, Divorce, and Remarriage. If you're outside of North America, you can go to the Amazing Facts website and read the book. I think you can just type it in the search bar there and it should come up. Thank you for your call. We've got Anthony listening in New York. Anthony, welcome to the program.
5: My question, as I read through the Bible from the Old Testament to the New Testament, I noticed that whenever Jesus, and whatever, even in his pre-incarnate form, when he was here on earth, he was accompanied by two angels, it seems, like almost every time. So when he visited Abraham, there were two angels with him. Mm-hmm. At the resurrection, there were two angels sitting on his grave, besides the one that was outside. But there were two angels, one at the foot and one at the head. And then at his ascension, there were two angels there as well. So I just wanted to know, do you think there's any biblical or spiritual significance to that? Just like how there's the cherubim on either side of the ark, you know, on the mercy seat of the ark. Do you think that's maybe that could represent something like that?
1: I think you're on to something.
5: That are always there?
1: Yeah. You know, in the Bible, it tells us in the mouth of two or three witnesses, let everything be established. And when Jesus ascended to heaven, those two angels were there to testify of not only his ascension, but that he would come again. And they said, this same Jesus will come again. At the resurrection, there were two angels there to testify to the women that he was alive. Don't look for the living among the dead. He's alive. And as you said, there were two angels that went into Sodom to testify that they had, you know, gone too far in their wickedness. They had firsthand experience. And so, you know, sometimes the Lord sent the disciples out two by two because they could support each other. And also there was the testimony of at least two or three witnesses. There are times where there may have been one angel. I think it says one angel came to him in the Garden of Gethsemane. So, you know, I wouldn't build a doctrine over there was always two angels that were with Jesus. But yeah, I think that there's something to be said for the number two representing, you know, a stronger testimony.
0: And of course, in the book of Revelation, we have a passage in Revelation 11 that talks about the two witnesses. And we understand that to be the law and the prophets or the word of God.
1: Mm-hmm.
0: And that's also referred to as the two witnesses.
1: And that's the two angels are right above the two tables of the testimony.
0: Yeah, that's right.
1: In heaven. So you got, there's another example.
0: That's a parallel.
1: Thanks,
0: good
1: Anthony.
0: Question. Thanks. We've got Grace calling from Texas. Grace, welcome to the program.
6: Hi, how are you?
1: Doing good. Thank you. And your call, your question tonight.
6: Yes. My question is, could there be another prophetess like Ellen White that would write books and be utilized by God, even though they're weak and ill like Ellen White was?
1: Yeah, you know, the Bible tells us in the last days that in the book of Joel chapter 2, it says, I'll pour out my spirit on all flesh and your sons and your daughters will prophesy. Prophecy is one of the gifts of the church. And no, I don't think anything should be added to Scripture, but the gifts of the Spirit have not stopped with the death of the Apostle John. You know, God still has the gifts of the Spirit. You find in 1 Corinthians chapter 12, 13, and 14. And prophecy is one of those gifts. And it tells us that I'll pour out my spirit on your sons and your daughters. So you have in the Bible both men and women that had the gift of prophecy.
0: And you know, Pastor Doug, it's interesting. We got, if you look in Scripture, we find different types, you might say, of prophets. They're all inspired and they have a message from God. But you have some prophets who you might consider almost career prophets, like mm-hmm. Isaiah, Jeremiah, Daniel, and others, Moses, that God's used or spoke through over the length of their life or for a very long time. But then we also have examples where the Spirit of the Lord will come upon an individual and they will give a specific message for a situation at a specific time. And that's the last you hear of them mm-hmm. as being doing the work of a prophet. Even in the New Testament, we have examples of people who were prophesying for specific situations, but you wouldn't consider them as sort of a career prophet.
1: Yeah.
0: So as we near the end of time, it's quite possible, based on that verse, that there will be the manifestation of the gift of prophecy to help guide the church and individuals in different situations. But I don't know if we have enough time left here on the earth for a so-called career prophet, you might say, somebody like of the caliber that is being used as a prophet over many, many years.
1: Well, you know, I've wondered this myself. There's that verse there that says, behold, I send you Elijah the prophet before the great and terrible day of the Lord. Now, Jesus tells us John the Baptist came in the spirit and the power of Elijah. But he said, John, Elijah has come and Elijah will come.
0: Mm-hmm.
1: And so we wonder if, you know, near the end of time that someone will come with the spirit and power of Elijah to try to get the world ready again for the second coming, like John the Baptist got the world ready for the first coming. So they may, you know, Elijah appears out of nowhere. You can't really call, I guess you could call Elijah a career prophet, but from the time his first prophecy till he goes to heaven, it's not the same amount of time as Elisha
0: right.
1: or Jeremiah.
0: That's
1: you know,
0: true.
1: It's a short time.
0: Mm-hmm, mm-hmm.
1: So,
0: interesting.
1: Yeah, don't
0: and
1: know.
0: Of course, in Revelation chapter 7, you have a whole army, you might say, of people who are doing the work of
1: 144,000.
0: Yeah, proclaiming God's last message in the spirit and the power of Elijah. So some interesting parallels. Great, great question there, Grace. We've got Kevin listening from California. Kevin, welcome to the program.
7: Good evening, Pastor. So very good to talk to you. I wish you both well.
1: Thank you. Thanks for calling.
7: I see a growing trend with many pastors in many different churches teaching that the term sons of God in the Bible refers to angels. We know that is not true. I am just astounded how rapidly this teaching is growing. We know that sons of God are the line of Seth, daughters of men are the line of Cain. We know in Hebrews 1:5, God says, to which of the angels did I ever call son? To which of the angels did I ever say I am your father? And then they argue with the verse how the sons of God shouted with joy and the stars sang.
1: In Job, yeah.
7: Well, we know that the stars are the angels because Lucifer drew a third of the stars with him. Sons of God are still not angels. We probably can assume safely that sons of God were the atoms of the other worlds that we can no longer see.
1: Kevin,
7: like
1: you're going to put this. You're going to put it into a question.
7: Well, my question is, how do we combat this false teaching?
1: Well, you're doing it. You combat the falsehood with the truth. And, you're absolutely correct. The people read in Genesis chapter 6, and some listeners might wonder, what is Kevin referring to? In Genesis chapter 6, where it says, the sons of God saw the daughters of men, that they were fair, and took them wives of all they chose. Some think that they're angels, some think they're aliens, some think they're fallen angels. And then you get these giant-like creatures from that. There have been movies to that effect. But they're making something out of nothing. It's talking about the descendants of Seth, the children of God, intermarrying with the descendants of Cain. And then you've got that verse in 1 John chapter 3 where it says, behold what manner of love the Father has bestowed on us that we should be called sons of God. So you're on the right track, Kevin, and the way you deal with it is just get the truth out there.
0: Well, I think part of the reason for why there's so much confusion is there are a few paraphrases of the Bible that actually use the phrase, instead of translating sons of God, I'm thinking of the Living Bible for one, that actually says angels saw the daughters of men and took unto them wives, and giants were born into the earth. So I think that's maybe where some of this comes from, where this
1: false idea of
0: these sons of God being angels. All right, very good. Well, thank you, Kevin. Pastor Doug, I'm looking at the clock. I'm wondering, do we have time to take one more caller, or should we wait until right after the break?
1: Well, I'm looking here. I think that probably we're going to have to wait until after the break. Hey, am I mistaken, or did Hanukkah begin? Happy Hanukkah. I think it did. My Jewish aunt.
0: She texted you.
1: She told me Happy Hanukkah.
0: Okay.
1: I am not a very good Jew. I should know this. But we want to encourage people. If you did not see the Panorama of Prophecy series that we recorded last month, there were 25 presentations. The presentations are about 1 hour. If you also include the Bible answer time and then the questions, you got 90 minutes. But we went through some of the major prophecies in Revelation, and anyone can go there. You just go to panoramaofprophecy.com, and they can watch the presentations that are there.
0: Great series. We had some good feedback. People watching from literally around the world, Pastor Doug. People in South Africa, people in Australia, Papua New Guinea. We got a message from somebody or several people watching Papua New Guinea. Yeah. So really an international audience participating in the Panorama of Prophecy. Great comments, great content. There's actually lessons that go along with the series. Mm-hmm. That a person can watch the program and you can fill in the different Bible verses as you go through the different teachings. So that way we can get reinforced truth. And we use both the lessons and the videos.
1: Yeah, you'll get the most out of the program if you also order the lessons, fill them out. And maybe you want to do Bible studies in your home with someone. Great way to start is use the Panorama of Prophecy videos, get the corresponding lessons, and take your friends through those studies. I promise it'll change their lives. Just got the foundational teachings of the Bible. All right, we've got some more Bible questions coming, and you'd like to still call in, there's time. We'll be back.
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1: 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You can also watch what's happening here in the studio on Amazing Facts Television, on the Doug Batchelor Facebook page, or the Amazing Facts Facebook page. And we're going to try and cover as many questions as we can. I am Doug Batchelor.
0: My name is John Ross, and we're going to go to our next caller. Tay Vision is listening from Illinois. Tay Vision, welcome to the program.
9: My question is that I've been watching a lot of, I've been basically following the health industry a lot lately.
1: Mm-hmm.
9: And essentially this is in like regards to like basically what it's free to eat. Like I know like clean and unclean meat, but I'm not saying I have an eating problem, but I, you know, like to eat. But my question is that is it okay for us to eat fast food even if it's, you know, deemed clean?
1: Yeah, well, you know, you're not going to find, there's probably no scripture that's going to forbid eating at a fast food restaurant. I guess you could call Subway fast food because you can get it pretty fast. I eat there quite a bit, but you can eat a pretty healthy meal there. So I used to travel with a singing group, and they sometimes were on the road, and the only thing they could do is stop at fast food to keep on going down the road. And but I was pretty health conscious, and I'd have to really scramble. I'd order a veggie Whopper or get a McDonald's salad. You have to struggle a little more to get stuff that's not going to kill you off. So there's no sin to eating fast food. Just wherever you go, you want to try and eat what's good for
0: you.
1: Do
0: the best you can. Yeah.
1: I went to Kentucky Fried Chicken and ate some mashed potatoes that I think saved me once. But yeah. No, we don't encourage, you know, if you do a lot of that, typically fast food, I guess someone did a special called Super Size Me, where they just ate at McDonald's for, I forget, a month or something, nearly killed them.
0: Yeah.
1: Anyway, you don't want to do that very often because it's usually got a lot of calories and a lot of salt and not the best.
0: You know, again, we have that study guide talking about God's free health plan. What does the Bible say about our bodies and how we can take care of them? We'll be happy to send this to anyone who calls and asks. The number for that is just 800-835-6747, and you can ask for the study guide. It's called God's Free Health Plan. And again, Bible principles for living a longer, healthier, happier life.
1: Thank you for your question, TVN.
0: We've got Randy listening in Indiana. Randy, welcome to the program.
10: Thank you. I appreciate it, pastors. My question centers around the Ten Commandments and Moses on Mount Sinai. The reason I'm asking this question is we know in Colossians 1:16 that all things invisible and visible were created through Jesus Christ. So my question is, was it God the Father or God the Son who wrote the Ten Commandments on Mount Sinai?
1: Well, you're giving the answer, not only in Colossians, but in the Gospel of John chapter 1, it says all things that were made by him, and without him was not anything made that was made. And, you know, Jesus says in Matthew chapter 5, do not think I've come to destroy the law and the prophets. I did not come to destroy but fulfill. Well, he wouldn't destroy them because he wrote them. That finger that wrote in the temple dust when that woman was caught in adultery is the same finger, I believe, that wrote the Ten Commandments. I believe God the Father was there with the Son declaring his law. That's why no man could even go up into the glory and see what was happening.
0: Yeah, and throughout Scripture, even in the Old Testament, we find God being the go-between between the Father and Israel. And it was Christ that would have to appear sometimes as the angel of the Lord or the messenger mm-hmm. of the Lord. The angel that appeared actually was Christ, who appeared to Joshua, called the angel of the Lord, the messenger. So yes, Jesus is the one that's communicating with God's people, revealing the Father. Mm-hmm. Jesus said, he who has seen me has seen the Father. And so we find that principle throughout the Bible.
1: Yep. So you're on the right track, Randy. I think that was God the Son, Jesus, who was primarily involved in delivering the law to his people.
0: All right, we've got Sarah listening from Arizona. Sarah, welcome to the program.
11: Is there anywhere in the Bible where it forbids wearing of jewelry, like necklaces, wedding rings, and things like that? Like, I grew up not wearing that stuff, but yeah. I'm having problems, like, showing where it says not to wear that stuff.
1: All right, good question. Some of our listeners might be surprised to know that early Protestants, you know, whether our church, Baptist, Methodist, Pentecostal, they frowned on wearing any jewelry. They felt that it was based on the scriptures. Well, a few scriptures I'll give you. One is where Peter says that the godly women of old adorned the inside. Let it not be the outward adorning of the plaiting of the hair, wearing of gold, putting on of apparel. And Paul says that the women adorn themselves in modest apparel, not with gold and pearls and costly array. And when the children of Israel made the golden calf, and I'm just giving you off the top of my head some of these verses that you're asking about, Sarah. When the children of Israel made the golden calf, it was made out of their jewelry, and they made a god out of it. And then when Jacob came to meet with the Lord, it says that they buried their jewelry, and they went to kind of renew their covenant to the Lord. When God met with the children of Israel after the golden calf, he said, break off your ornaments that I can know what to do with you. Now, I want to make it clear, there's going to be a lot of people in heaven that wore jewelry. But if you look at the Bible, I think that God is telling his people that he's not calling us to be investing in wearing money, to being ostentatious. A few years ago, a lot of televangelists got into trouble, them and their wives. And someone even wrote a song that said, would Jesus wear a Rolex? And, a lot of these evangelists, they were just bedecked with jewelry and they were asking everyone to send their money. Mm-hmm. And, it just didn't send the right message.
0: I think the verses you're referring to, at least the ones in the New Testament there, 1 Peter chapter 3, from verse 3 to 6, mm-hmm. You have Peter talking about it. And then you have Paul in 1 Timothy chapter 2, verse 9, and he's also referring to that. We see the Bible principle when it comes to dress for the Christian is neat, simplicity. We don't want to draw attention to ourselves.
1: Modesty, yeah.
0: By wearing something old-fashioned or something brand new in fashion. We don't want to be in the foreground or in the back when it comes to fashion, but we want to be modest and allow the character to shine through.
1: Yeah. And, we've actually had a book that talks about what the Bible says about modesty and I think there's one called Jewelry, How Much is Too Much? That's got all these verses in there.
0: That's right. If you'd like to get that book, anyone who would like it, Sarah and others, just call 800-463-7297. Actually, that's the number if you have a Bible question, the one you want to call for the free offer, 800-835-6747. That's the number. As for the book, it's called Jewelry, How Much is Too Much? And we're happy to send that to anyone in North America. You can also read that online at the Amazing Facts website. We've got Robert listening in North Carolina. Robert, welcome to the program.
12: Hey, thanks for taking my call.
1: Absolutely. How can we help you tonight?
12: Okay, so I got a Mark of the Beast related question, I guess. A long while back when I was younger, I'm in my 40s now, but when I was younger, a youth pastor said something the Hebrew word for hand meant the whole arm, like from fingertip to shoulder. I thought that was a strangest thing I ever heard, and that stuck with me all this time. And my question is, was he right?
1: Oh, well, yes and no. The Hebrew word for hand does include the wrist and the forearm. It doesn't go to the shoulder. And typically, I think people use that argument to say when Jesus' hands were pierced, a number of Christian scholars believe that means that he could have got the nails in his wrists. It definitely doesn't include your shoulder. You're not dealing with your hand. So the hand was often thought of in the Hebrew mind of, the forearm and the hands. But typically, it's talking about the hand part where your fingers are. But it might include your forearm, and there's some examples where it's translated that way. So that's why I said you're partly right and partly wrong.
0: Although there are two different words, Pastor Doug, if you look in the Hebrew or in the Greek, mm-hmm. for hand and arm.
1: Right.
0: We have reference in the Old Testament where it talks about saved by God's righteous right arm. And it's talking about the arm. It's talking about the hand. Yes. And then there's other verses that clearly refer to the hand.
1: That's right.
0: So there is a different word used there in the original languages.
1: Yeah. And then Greek is a whole different story. It's a different language. So, we think that Jesus got pierced in his hands. I did a whole study on this because we did a video where Jesus was showing his hands to someone after the crucifixion. We had to figure out, where do you put the nails? And, It's definite that in Roman history that they did have the nails actually go in the hands or the wrists. So it could be both.
0: All right. Well, thanks for your call, Robert. We've got Terrence listening also in North Carolina. Terrence, you're on the air.
13: Yeah. Hey, John. How are you?
0: Good.
13: Good. I got a question for you. I was listening to you the other night, and somebody did ask the same question I'm asking now, is if we can pray directly to Jesus. I do quite frequently, and your answer the other night was, I believe, correct me if I'm wrong, you said it would be on a couple of different verses in the Bible, you could pray directly to Jesus. But I ask for Jesus' blessings all the time. I pray to Jesus and God both. So I was looking for a little more clarity on that.
0: All right. Great question. Pass it out.
1: Yeah. There's nothing wrong with praying directly to Jesus. There are a couple of verses that you find that the last prayer in the Bible says, even so come, Lord Jesus. That's a prayer directed to Jesus. When Stephen was being stoned, he said, Lord Jesus, receive my spirit. But typically, Jesus encourages us to pray to the Father through him. But if you're praying to Jesus, he's called our advocate. He's called our intercessor. And so nothing wrong with talking to your defense attorney to direct a message to the judge, so to speak. So most of the time in the Bible, Christ said, you know, pray to the Father, pray in this manner, our Father, and we do it in the name of his Son.
0: And it's not uncommon, even with children, when we teach our kids to pray and they're little, usually we'll begin with the phrase, Dear Jesus. As part of the prayer. And again, there's nothing wrong with
1: that.
0: It
1: makes it personal, yeah.
0: It does. It makes it personal. Although, as Pastor Doug mentioned, the example that we find in Scripture, for the most part, is you're praying to God the Father in the name of Jesus, asking for the intercession of the Holy Spirit to help guide your mind. Mm-hmm. You're usually asking for the Holy Spirit. And then we have no example that I know of, Pastor Doug, with somebody who's praying specifically to the Holy Spirit. But we do have an example of people praying, as mentioned, Stephen, to Christ, or to Jesus, and then many examples of people praying to God, to the Father.
1: Yeah, that's right. Amen.
0: Well, you know, we do have a book. It's called Teach Us to Pray, mm-hmm. and it deals with the subject of prayer. And we'll be happy to send that to anyone who calls and asks. The number for that is 800-835-6747. And again, just call and ask. The book is called Teach Us to Pray. And if you'd like to have a deeper prayer life, you will be blessed by reading that book. Next caller that we have is Walter listening in Alaska. Walter, welcome to the program.
14: Hi, pastors. Blessings to you.
1: Thank you.
14: Hey, my question is about Galatians 5:19-21. And I know in the Greek it uses the word pharmakia linked in there. And how does that involve our big pharma of today and some of these medicines such as the vaccine?
1: Well, let me read this for our friends that are listening. Galatians chapter 5, I'll read verse 19. Now the works of the flesh are evident, which are these: adultery, fornication, uncleanness, lewdness, idolatry, sorcery. And I think that word sorcery is pharmakia. Hatred, contentions, jealousies, outbursts of wrath, selfish ambition, dissensions, heresies, envies, murders, drunkenness, revelries, and the like. Of which I tell you beforehand, just as I've told you in time past, that those that practice such things will not inherit the kingdom of God. All right, so Paul is saying everything in that list is not good. And the word sorcery, pharmakia, they used to make potions and drugs that would cause hallucinations. And supposedly, you know, when I was a teenager, a lot of the young people back then during the Beatles era, we were taking LSD and mushrooms and hallucinogenics, we called them, to give us a spiritual experience. It was our argument anyway. Well, that's not new. That was happening all the way back in the time of Paul. In witchcraft, they often resorted to drugs that would put them in a trance. And when I lived on the Navajo reservation, they would go and have we could call them a powwow, but they'd get together and they'd have a spiritual ceremony and they'd take peyote and they'd go into a trance and hope that God would give them messages. But, you know, we know now this is just they're hallucinations and delusions. I don't think this is talking where it says pharmakia there. I don't think it's talking about using justified pharmaceuticals for some condition. And, you know, it's certainly hard to make an argument that this is talking about, one particular vaccine. I think Paul is talking about just the way that sorcery was being used, and they used drugs in their sorcery. Now, there may be problems. It's not really a Bible question. There may be problems in our culture with the power of big pharmaceutical companies. You know, I think everyone knows that there are lobbyists paid in Washington, and there's a lot of money that's connected with those industries. I'm thankful for a lot of the good cures that have been developed. I'm sure there's probably where there's a lot of money, there's a little bit of intrigue involved, but it's not really a Bible issue there.
0: You know, Pastor Doug, I'm just thinking some of these pagan countries or pagan traditions and tribes, they would have the witch doctor who would serve both as the doctor as well as the one who was to communicate with the gods. Yeah. So there's always been some kind of connection between healing,
1: the medicine men,
0: and sort of the priest, yeah, or that type of thing. And of course, that was way back even in Greek culture and Greek mythology. And that's really what Paul is addressing here, is those who claim to communicate with the gods, so to speak, and mm-hmm, cast spells and give potions and those type of things.
1: Yep. Hope that helps a little bit. We thank you, Walter, for your call.
0: We've got Muriel in Florida. Muriel, welcome to the program.
15: Hello, Pastor Ross and Pastor Batchelor. It's my first time calling and getting on. Let me be quick. I was reading Exodus 9:1 about Moses going to Pharaoh and asking him to let my people go so that they may worship me. Mm-hmm. I've been just kind of trying to understand what is the difference, and then different versions say serve me. And I'm just kind of boggled by the difference between worship and praise.
1: Okay, that's good. You know, there you could certainly do both at the same time, but there is probably a distinction you can make between worship and praise. You know, worship is something that can also be done very quietly. But praise, it's hard to do praise quietly. Praise means you are articulating your appreciation for the virtues of a person or God. You know, we're talking about praising God in this context. And you can, they say that the way that you teach children is sometimes through, you know, it can be praise or punishment. You know, you discourage the bad behavior, you encourage by praise the good behavior. You say, that was really good. I'm so proud of you. You did a wonderful job. And they just brighten up when they hear those words of encouragement and praise. But that must be articulated. Whereas worship, you can get on your knees quietly and just, you know, adore God and talk to the Lord, and you'd be worshiping him. So what do you think, Pastor Ross?
0: Yeah, I agree. I think worship also carries with it the idea of obedience. When the first angel's message says, fear God, give glory to him, worship him that made the heavens, mm-hmm, the earth, the sea. It's not just praise and adoration. That's definitely part of it. But if worship is to be genuine, it needs to be accompanied with obedience.
1: Yeah.
0: And so we worship God by obeying him, by doing those things that are pleasing in his sight. That is an aspect of worship. Praise is, as you said, it's vocalizing. Usually we praise, we can praise individually, but usually in a group setting, a church, we'll, mm-hmm, sing praises to the Lord. We'll sing hymns. So that would be part of worship for sure, but
1: yep,
0: a little bit of a different emphasis.
1: It says to obey is better than sacrifice.
0: That's right. So, yeah. So worship involves obedience.
1: Thank you, Muriel. We're glad you got through, and we hope it's not the last time you call.
0: We've got Venice listening. Venice, welcome to the program.
16: Hi. My question is, I've received the Holy Spirit, and I'm working with God. Why do I need to ask for a refilling of the Holy Spirit every day?
1: All right.
16: I thought he'd be walking with me all the time.
1: That's a good question. You know, I remember hearing about a man who was married to his wife for 35 years, and she said, you never tell me that you love me anymore. And he said, well, I told you when I married you, if I change my mind, I'll let you know. But she wanted to hear it more often. You know, Jesus said, when you say the Lord's Prayer, in the Lord's Prayer, it says, give us this day our daily bread. Well, that sounds like you're not asking for monthly bread. So walking with the Lord is denying yourself. Jesus said, whoever would come after me, let him deny himself daily, take up his cross and follow me. And then the Lord tells us, if you being evil give good gifts to your children, how much more will your Father in heaven give the Holy Spirit to those that ask him? The word there, ask, is an ongoing verb. We're to continue asking him. So as we need food every day, as we need fellowship with God every day, we are inviting for God the Spirit to be in us all the time. And you see, in the disciples' experience, they prayed in Acts chapter 2, and they were filled with the Holy Spirit. But then you go to Acts chapter 4, it says the place where they were assembled, they prayed, and it was shaken, and they were filled with the Holy Spirit again. And look at all the times it says the Spirit of the Lord came upon Samson. The Spirit of the Lord came upon David. There's, you know, waves of the Holy Spirit that come into people's lives. So I'd say keep praying.
0: You know, we have a book. It's called Life in the Spirit. It talks about the Holy Spirit, the need of the Holy Spirit. We'll be happy to send this to anyone who calls and asks. The number again is 800-835-6747. And again, the book is called Life in the Spirit, talking about the Holy Spirit. And we'll be happy to send it to anyone who calls and asks. We've got Anthony listening in Pennsylvania. Anthony, welcome to the program. You're on the air.
17: Thank you very much, pastors. Good evening. God bless you guys.
1: Evening. Thank you for calling.
17: Okay, Revelation 21:1. It says, "Now I saw a new heaven and a new earth, for the first heaven and the first earth had passed away. Also, there was no more sea." Mm-hmm. My question is, what does it mean when it says there's no more sea? Does that mean there's no water in heaven?
1: Okay, great question. Of course, it's not telling us there's no water, because you read a little later that the river of God, this river of life, flows from the throne of God. You also read about that in Ezekiel. It talks about the river proceeds from the temple. And so wherever you got water running, it's going to run to something. And we just believe that in the new earth, you're not going to have the salt water that you have now. Before the flood in the days of Noah, I believe that the earth was covered with water that you could drink. And the flood broke up the earth, and these great salt deposits in the earth were mixed with the water, making it briny. It's interesting, in Peru, Pastor Ross, they've got in Lake Titicaca, which is, I forget, it's got to be like 14,000 feet high, they got sharks.
0: Mm-hmm.
1: And they're freshwater sharks. And they think that, you know, when there's this great upheaval in the world, that a lot of these sharks that were in this inland area got pushed up and they survived. I mean, they certainly didn't swim 14,000 feet up a creek. And the whole world at one time was covered with fresh water. So when it says there's no more sea in Revelation, there's no more of the briny, salty ocean that you cannot drink that burns your eyes. But there will be lakes, and it's going to be a great, great lake probably out there somewhere in the new earth.
0: And of course, back in Bible times, sea was a terrible separation. So here you have John, he's on the island of Patmos. The ones that he loves, he's in Ephesus. Well, there's a sea separating him from the ones he loved. And of course, when somebody would board a ship and head out to sea, well, you might not see them again.
1: Yeah.
0: But in the earth made new, there's going to be no separation between friends and loved ones. We're not going to be separated by oceans or seas.
1: Mm-hmm.
0: But there's definitely going to be bodies of water, as you mentioned, Pastor Doug. And I think it's going to be just, we know it's going to be so much better than anything we have here on this earth.
1: Yeah.
0: The Bible says, "Eye has not seen, nor ear heard, nor entered into the heart of man the things that God is preparing for those that love him." So beautiful,
1: absolutely
0: beautiful place that God's preparing. Thanks for your call. We've got, Colin in, is it New Mexico or Maine?
1: Maine.
0: I think it's Maine. Colin, Maine, welcome.
18: Yes, good evening, gentlemen.
1: Hi, we got about 2 minutes. Can we do it?
18: Yes, we can. Absolutely. Thanks for taking my call. My question is in regards to the small but interesting book of 2 John. Right in the beginning, John, 2 John verse 1, it says, "To the chosen lady and her children, whom I love in truth," which is strong language right off the bat there. I'm wondering if that's a specific individual that John is referring to, or is that to be interpreted symbolically for that book of 2 John?
1: Okay. Hey, thank you so much. Good question, Colin. You know, I do believe that he's talking about, when he says, "to the elect lady and her children," that's talking about the church. Church is called the bride of Christ. And you can read about the woman in Revelation. John wrote, you know, Revelation chapter 12. That woman in chapter 12 is clothed with the sun, the moon, and the stars, is the bride of Christ. And so he's addressing this letter to the church in this district. And he goes on to say, "Your elect sister greets you," when he closes the letter. And so, let me see here, "the children of your elect sister," and that's verse 13, "greet you." So he's writing from one church and its children to another church and its children, and he's using this symbolic language.
0: Absolutely. The church is described as being the bride of Christ.
1: Yep. We're going to be going off the air with our satellite friends that are listening to Bible Answers Live. We have a few more moments with everyone else, so stay tuned, because we come back and what we do is we take Bible questions that have come in via the internet, and we do it as rapid fire as we can to cover as many as we can. And so God bless those who are listening on satellite. God willing, we'll be back with you again next week.
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1: Okay, we're back. We've got a few Bible questions, Pastor Ross, that came in online, and let's see how many of them we can cover.
0: Okay, here we go. Question one. Why do some people call Jesus Joshua?
1: Well, the way you would say Jesus' name in Hebrew is Yeshua. And so some people think, well, it's important to try and pronounce it in its original accent. There's certainly nothing wrong with speaking a name in your own language. It's always fun for me when I travel to other countries and they try to say Douglas, which is a pretty English or Scottish name. And they call me everything from duck to dog to, you know, because some people can't wrap their tongue around it. And so, you know, if you say Jesus in Spanish, it's Jesus. Mm-hmm. If you say it in Greek, it's going to be Hisu. In English, it's Jesus. You know, some people feel like, well, but I want to say it the way that Mary said it to Jesus when he was in his manger. So they say Yeshua.
0: Okay. All right. Next question that we have, it says, since we're judged based upon what we know, wouldn't it be better for people just not to know anything about the Bible?
1: That's right. Someone said ignorance is bliss. Ignorance is bliss, but it's not very smart. You're not only responsible for what you know, you're responsible for what you have an opportunity to know. I believe it says in the book of Hosea chapter 4, and if you read verse 6, he says, my people are destroyed for lack of knowledge. Well, that doesn't sound fair to destroy them for lack of knowledge, but he goes on and says, because you've rejected knowledge, I will reject you. So friends, if you have an opportunity to know truth, God wants us to learn. He doesn't want us to live in darkness. And yes, when you do know, you're more accountable. But don't stay in the darkness.
0: Jesus said, if you know the truth will set you free.
1: That's right.
0: Another question. It says, what do we know about Enoch apart from him being taken to heaven and not seeing death?
1: Well, it tells us Enoch walked with God. A matter of fact, after he had his son Methuselah, it tells us he walked with God because he understood the love of the Father and the Son. The book of Jude tells us Enoch was a preacher of righteousness who said the Lord is coming with 10,000 of his saints to execute judgment on the ungodly. And so, I think he was a preacher of righteousness that helped Noah in preparing for the warning people about the coming flood.
0: Absolutely. So he serves as a type of those who will be translated to heaven when Jesus comes a second time.
1: That's right. It's interesting. It says that Enoch was the seventh from Adam.
0: And he went up.
1: And he went up.
0: Yeah.
1: He's going to get the rest. Hey, friends, we are out of time. We appreciate your questions. Don't forget, go to amazingfacts.org. You can find out so much more about the ministry. We'll be back and study next week.

May the 7th, 1889 was day two of the World's Fair in Paris, France. Millions of visitors were enthralled by something that had been widely criticized by experts. Although its elevators wouldn't be in service for almost three more weeks, 30,000 visitors climbed the 1,710 steps to the top of the Eiffel Tower. 2 million visited the tower altogether. Hard to believe that the critics panned what's now the most visited monument with an entry fee in the world. The lesson? If God is leading you, forget the critics. You don't need the approval of human beings if God is your guide. Psalm 25:9 says, "The meek will he guide in judgment, and the meek will he teach his way." Others may not see what you see, but if you are seeing God's will, ignore the naysayers, tune out the critics, and follow God's leading. John Bradshaw, It Is Written.

0: sis, dad, mom, come on. Your story hour's on.
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2: Hey, Wilbur, look at that kite go. You're the best kite flyer in the whole world. You've already used up a whole ball of string.
3: Yep. Here, Irv, you hold on to the end of this string while I get some more.
2: You think I can hold it all by myself?
3: Sure, you're a big boy now. Remember, today's your birthday and you're 5 years old. Hold it there now while I tie this.
2: Just think, Will, maybe we'll go high enough to use up two whole balls of string.
3: Maybe. Whoops, watch it there, Orf. It almost came down.
2: I didn't do anything. What makes it dive like that?
3: The wind did it.
2: The wind? I thought the wind was supposed to make it go up.
3: It's like this, Orf. The kite has to ride on air. That's what keeps it in the sky. But after a gust of wind, I guess there's sort of an empty space up there or something, and the kite comes diving down.
2: I don't think I understand.
3: Well, don't feel too bad. I don't understand it either. I don't think anybody does.
2: Oh, look, see how high the kite is now? Looks like it's going to reach the top of the sky.
3: We'll have a record to talk about when we get home. Two whole balls of string. That's what this kite took up, and that's because we work together, Orf. We can always make better records if we work together. But now we better bring the kite in and go home. We don't want to be late for supper.
2: No, sir, I don't want to miss my birthday cake.
4: I came back from my preaching trip today especially because it was your birthday, Orville. And I brought a present with me.
2: Oh, thank you, Daddy. What is it?
4: Well, open it up and see.
2: What is it, Orv? Take it out and let the rest of us see it. I'm not sure what it is. It looks like some funny kind of ball.
4: It's a top, Orville, a new kind.
2: How does it work?
4: Well, like this. Let's spin it on the floor first. See?
2: Look, it doesn't wobble like any of my other tops.
4: Oh, that's right. Here, I'll show you how it can even spin on the blade of a knife.
2: Look at that.
4: Now, you two boys, hold this string real tight now and see what happens.
2: Look, it can even spin on the string without losing its balance. What makes it work? What keeps it from falling over? How can it spin on the string? How is it made?
4: Now, wait a minute, son. Not so many questions so fast. It's called a gyroscopic top. It's not made with just one axis, but with two, so that it'll balance itself. It's a special kind of machine.
2: I'm going to learn all about machines when I grow up.
5: Hi, kids. This is Uncle Dan.
6: And I'm Aunt Carol. Hello to all you moms, dads, teens, grandparents, neighbors, and friends.
5: We're glad you're all with us because today we have the first episode of a two-part story about two very famous people. Perhaps you've already guessed who they are from our preview.
6: If not, here's a big hint. They were two brothers who were the first to make and fly a power-driven heavier-than-air machine. They were aviation pioneers.
5: I'm sure by now all you adults know that we're talking about Orville and Wilbur Wright.
6: But our story's really about something more than making an airplane.
5: The story of the Wright brothers is a story of sharing, mutual trust, and achievement through cooperation.
6: Listen to what Wilbur Wright, who was 4 years older than Orville, once said.
7: From the time we were little children, my brother Orville and myself lived together, played together, worked together, and in fact, thought together. We usually owned all our toys in common, talked over our thoughts and aspirations, so that nearly everything that was done in our lives has been the result of conversations, suggestions, and discussions between us.

0: You know, it's doubtful that either one of the brothers could have accomplished alone what they did together.
1: It was through their cooperation and working together toward their goal that they were successful.
0: So listen now as we bring you part one of their story, Bicycles and Kites.
2: There were two older boys in the Wright family, Ruchlin and Lauren. Then Wilbur, born in 1867, Orville, 4 years younger, and a little daughter, Catherine, affectionately called Kate. Even as small boys, Wilbur and Orville showed an interest in mechanical things and were encouraged in this by both their mother and father. When the weather was nice, Mrs. Wright often took Orville and Wilbur and their younger sister, Kate, out for picnics so they could study the ways of nature. Their favorite place was the Pinnacles, where the rock formations rose from the banks of the Miami River, forming abrupt peaks and towers. Here they would lie in the sun, watching the buzzards and hawks glide and soar through the air.
3: What makes a bird fly?
4: It's their wings, Orville. You notice when they move their wings, it makes them go faster?
3: But Mother, they don't always move their wings. That bird just swooped down and grabbed a fish out of the water and soared right up again. He didn't move his wings at all.
4: Oh, I guess you'd say that bird was riding on air currents, Will.
3: What do you mean?
4: Well, the wind doesn't just blow towards you and away from you. It also sort of blows up and down. As the warm air from the valley rises, it strikes those rocks and causes a stream of air to flow upward. The big wings of these birds hold them up on the stream of air so that they can glide without moving their wings.
3: And if we had wings, we could fly too.
4: Perhaps. But God didn't give us wings.
3: Maybe I could make some.
4: Oh, I don't know. Nobody yet has ever made wings that would let boys fly.
3: When I get bigger, I'm going to make some wings.
5: Me too.
4: We'll see. Perhaps you can try.
2: As the boys became teenagers, Orville and his friend, Ed Sines, became interested in printing. One day, Orville heard the familiar whistle which the two friends used as a signal.
6: That's Ed. Wonder what he wants.
7: Hey, Orv, come on over a minute.
6: What's up?
7: Look what I got. Isn't it neat?
6: A printing press. That's great. Now we can really print something. Where'd you get it?
7: You know those old boys' magazines I had? Well, I traded all of them for this. I figured I was too old to read those magazines anyhow. And with this, maybe we could go into business.
6: Yeah. Wright and Sines. Printers. Good name.
7: What do you mean, Wright and Sines? It ought to be Sines and Wright. After all, it's my printing press. Besides, my mother said we could set it up in the corner of our kitchen. Your job will be to get us some business.
2: The boys soon discovered that the little press was too small to do very much, but they enjoyed tinkering with it. Sometime later, Orville managed to obtain a larger press and a set of display type, which they set up in an empty shed at the Wrights. Now they could take their printing business seriously.
6: Look, Ed. We've got this type. Now let's use it.
7: On what? We've got to get some jobs.
6: And we won't get any jobs until people find out that we can do it. Here's my idea. Let's go out and find out how much these people are paying to get their printing jobs done, their advertisements for their stores and such, and then we'll offer to do it for half that much. Satisfaction guaranteed. That ought to bring us some business.
2: And just as they expected, they soon had more jobs than they could handle, and even had to hire a helper. One day, when they delivered a job to a customer...
7: Here's your printing job, Mr. Wilson. Hope you like it.
8: Looks like a good job. You boys do all right. A day early, too. Yeah, what's the bill?
7: $2.
8: That's reasonable enough. Here, this popcorn should more than cover the amount of the bill.
9: Popcorn?
1: You know, Uncle Dan, it's really inspiring to see how Orville and Wilbur teamed up to make a project succeed.
0: Have you all noticed that they develop perseverance? That trait of stick-to-itiveness that is so necessary in reaching any goal in life?
1: What you just said reminds me of a true story I once read, Uncle Dan. It was written by Eric B. Hare. I think it was in a book called Make God First.
0: Tell us about it, Aunt Carol.
1: All right. It seems there was a young prospector in California who, during the gold rush days, laid out a claim and started digging for the precious metal. With pick and shovel, he sweated and strained to dig a tunnel toward the center of a mountain. Then, with a drill and dynamite, he blasted his way foot by foot through solid rock, limestone, and earth, hoping every day to strike gold. Well, the weeks wore on into months of back-breaking work. At last, his money and supplies ran out. He was so overcome with discouragement, he just left his pick, shovel, and the rest of his mining equipment right where he stopped digging. He just quit and went back home, poorer in spite of all his hard work.
0: Did he ever go back to the mine?
1: No. He felt there was no point in going back. There couldn't be any gold there.
0: That's too bad.
1: Yes, it was, because the story didn't end there. You see, years later, a large mining company bought the property and reopened the deserted mine. After they removed the fallen rock and debris, they came to the place where the discouraged prospector had left his tools and walked away. Then, with their modern equipment, they began to dig farther into the heart of the mountain. Would you believe that just 6 inches farther from where the prospector quit, they struck a rich vein of gold? The miner had been only 6 inches away from success and fortune.
0: Wow, if he'd only stuck with it a little bit longer. Perseverance does pay.
1: Yes, it does. Speaking of which, I guess we'd better persevere and get back to our story. Bicycles and kites.
2: Orville Wright and his friend Ed Sines had established themselves as job printers. All went well until one day when they delivered a job to a customer.
8: $2, huh? That's reasonable enough. Here, this popcorn should more than cover the amount of the bill.
7: Popcorn?
6: You mean you're going to pay us in popcorn?
8: Sure, why not? Certainly you can get at least $2 out of it.
6: I suppose so. It's just...
7: Oh, come on, we might as well take it. Better than nothing at all.
6: Well, here we are with our popcorn. Now what do we do with it?
7: Eat it, naturally.
6: Well, that's eating up our profits, literally. I think we ought to sell it and use the money to buy more type.
7: What do we need more type for? We have enough to do the kind of jobs we're doing. I say we eat it.
6: But if we sold it, we can get some different kinds of type and add a little more variety to our work.
7: Okay. If you want to buy type, you can buy type with your half of the popcorn. But I'm going to eat mine.
6: Are you kidding? I'm not about to buy the type myself and have you make the profit off my investment. You've got to invest some, too. Look, Ed, we're not getting anywhere arguing like this. Let's be sensible. You want to eat the corn, and I want to sell it. Okay, I'll sell my corn to you for your share of the business. The business will be all mine, and the corn all yours. I can expand as much as I want to, and you can eat as much as you want to.
7: Well, I don't know. I kind of like this printing business.
6: Okay. I'll hire you as my employee. How's that?
7: You mean it? It's a deal. And that means we're still friends, right, boss?
6: Of course. Now that that's all settled, we've got work to do.
2: As the printing business increased, Wilbur joined his younger brother as a partner in the Wright Printing Company. Yet even though their work kept them plenty busy, they managed to find time for numerous hobbies. Bicycles were just becoming popular in 1888, and this was a natural interest for the mechanically-minded brothers.
6: You know, Will, this printing business is getting sort of boring.
5: Yeah, I know what you mean, but you have to admit it brings in money.
6: True, but I'd like to have a job that's challenging. When we first started in this business, it was fun, because we were learning all sorts of new things. But now it's sort of a grind.
5: And just what do you suggest?
6: Nothing, but I've been thinking. We're pretty good at fixing up bicycles. Why don't we go into it for a business instead of just a hobby? More and more people here in Dayton are buying bicycles, and they'll have to have someone to repair them. Might as well be us. We could even make some bicycles out of old parts, like the ones we made for ourselves.
5: You might have something there, Orv, but I don't know. The printing business is well established, and we can't just dump it.
6: I wonder if we could find anybody to buy the print shop.
5: I don't know who it would be. Nobody around here... Say, I wonder about Ed Sines. Well, he knows the business. He's worked with us for years. Wonder if he'd buy it. Hey, come on, Orv, let's go talk to him right now.
6: No, I don't think it would do any good. I've already talked with him some, and, well, I've already sold it to him, providing you agree, of course.
5: Why, you scallywag. You had it all figured out. Hey, there's a vacant building right across from the shop where we could set up our bicycle business. Come on, Orv, we got work to do.
2: Once again, the Wright brothers were launched in a business partnership. And although at first their new business did not prove to be too profitable, it did give them more time for studying the subject that had fascinated them both since childhood, flying. They read articles and books written by Lilienthal, Chanute, Langley, and others. One statement by Lilienthal particularly inspired them.
10: In closing, I would express the wish that the publication of my results may incite others to take up the problems of flight.
2: Then one evening, as they studied, Wilbur suddenly looked up from his book and remarked,
5: "You know, Orv, we're studying a medium that has not yet been conquered by man."
6: "What do you mean by that?"
5: "Well, there have been lots of inventions and discoveries. Ships sail on the oceans, trains carry freight and passengers. We have telephones and electricity. But no one has yet conquered the air."
6: "Well, I tell you one thing. If we ever expect to do anything about conquering the air, we've got to do more than just read, read, read. We need to experiment. We'll need to make a machine that will fly."
5: "No, I agree."
6: "Then let's do something. I'm tired of read, study, talk, read, study, talk. Look, Will, we're not getting any younger. Let's get busy and make a machine that will fly instead of just dreaming about it."
5: "But careful study can save us a lot of mistakes later on."
6: "Oh, yes, and all this careful study will keep us from making mistakes. It'll keep us from making anything."
5: "It's the wings, Orv, that bother me. I just don't know how to go about making them. Why don't we go out to the Pinnacles tomorrow afternoon and watch the birds soar? Maybe that'll give us an idea."
6: "Okay, worth a try, I guess."
2: The next afternoon, the brothers rode their bicycles out to where the rock formations rose from the banks of the Miami River, forming abrupt peaks and towers. Watching the buzzards and hawks glide and soar through the air, they concentrated on the movements of the birds.
6: "Look at that buzzard up there. He's been gliding for the longest time without moving a wing."
5: "These birds are really just soaring machines."
6: "They're riding on air currents, the same principle Lilienthal and all the others have been using with their gliders."
5: "There's a big difference, though. These birds can control their movements, guide their flight. That's something no one has been able to do with a glider."
6: "Look, that buzzard is flapping his wings now. He has complete control. Hey, that's it."
5: "What?"
6: "Well, don't you see? It's obvious. Why didn't we think of it before?"
5: "Well, think of what?"
6: "Birds' wings. They're hinged, jointed. Why not make our airplane wings hinge like that? Then by fastening strings to various points and pulling them when necessary, we could guide the flight of our machine."
5: "I don't know. Seems like it ought to work, but I'd want to draw it out on paper first."
6: "Well, get busy then, so we can start building."
2: After the plans for the hinged wing were carefully drawn on paper, they experimented with a box kite. But somehow they just couldn't make them work. Discouraged, the brothers didn't know what to try next. Then one evening, Wilbur was working alone in the bicycle shop when a customer came in.
5: "Good evening, Mr. Simmons. Something wrong with the boy's bicycle?"
8: "Yes, he needs a new inner tube. What do you have?"
5: "Well, I have a couple of different ones here. Well, I think this one's really a little better, but it's also more expensive."
8: "Yeah, let me take a look at him. I don't know. This cheaper one might do the job."
2: As Mr. Simmons examined the tubes, Wilbur absentmindedly began twisting the corners of one of the boxes. As he glanced down, he noticed the sides of the box were bent into a slight curve.
5: "Hey, maybe this'll work."
8: "Huh?"
5: "Oh, I'm sorry, Mr. Simmons. I was thinking about a glider wing."
8: "Glider wing? What are you two up to now?"
5: "Oh, nothing much. We're just trying to make a glider that can be controlled. We tried hinged wings, but they didn't seem to work. But this... see, when I twist the corners of this box slightly, how it warps or curves? I think it's just the effect we need."
8: "Oh, I don't know. It's beyond me. But if you'll sell me this inner tube, I'll get out of here and you can work on your wings."
2: Wilbur and Orville spent every moment they could working on their experimental box kite with the new type of wing. Even though people didn't understand what they were doing and considered the brothers too old to be playing with kites. In a few weeks, their test kite was ready.
5: "There she is, all ready to go. When shall we try it out?"
6: "Right away, naturally. What are we waiting for?"
5: "Sunlight. You realize, don't you, that it's the middle of the night and a little dark to be flying kites."
6: "All right. You know what I meant."
2: The next morning, instead of going to the bicycle shop with Orville, Wilbur carried the big kite to the open fields. A few hours later, he hurried excitedly back to the shop.
5: "It worked, Orv, it worked. The wind bounced it around in circles, but by pulling the right cords, I could control it."
6: "You mean it? You really mean it? At last, we've accomplished something. Now we're ready to start working on a man-carrying glider."
5: "Yes, but I'm afraid you've forgotten one thing."
6: "What do you mean? More study, I suppose?"
5: "Well, yes, but that's not what I was talking about. Money, that's what we need. It's going to take a lot of money to build these gliders and experiment with them, and we don't have it. This shop makes us a living, but it's not to the point yet where we have much for extras.
6: Well, maybe we can find someone to loan us some money.
5: That I doubt. Nobody thinks there'll ever be such a thing as a flying machine. Who'd want to risk loaning money for one? Besides, I don't like the idea of going in debt. We'll have to come up with something else.
2: But just when it seemed that they would have to give up their plans and dreams because of the lack of money, Wilbur came into the shop with some exciting news.
5: Hey, Orv, guess what? I saw a sign down at the hardware store advertising a bicycle race. Anyone can enter, it said. Well, maybe we can use this for a little free advertising.
6: How do you mean?
5: Look, we're always making ourselves bicycles from the parts we salvage from old broken-down ones. Why don't we make a couple of real good ones and enter the race?
6: I get it now. If one of us wins the race, how could people resist bringing their bicycles here to be repaired, right?
5: Exactly. Well, maybe we'd even start making bicycles to sell.
6: But what if we don't win? Like, finish last. What's that gonna do to our business?
5: We'll just have to win, that's all. But if we lose, well, what do you expect from a bicycle made from old broken-down parts?
6: Now, when is this race anyhow? Soon? We'll have to start training. You know, endurance and all that stuff.
5: 6 weeks.
6: 6 weeks? We can't possibly get two special bicycles made in time to get them broke in good before the race, let alone have any time for practice. One maybe, but not two.
5: All right. We'll make one bicycle and one of us will enter the race. How's that?
6: Well, I don't know.
5: Of course, you'd have to be the one to ride since you're stronger.
6: Okay, we'll try it. Come on now, we better get busy. We've got work to do.
2: As soon as the bicycle was finished, Orville put in regular hours of training. He observed that he could go faster by lowering the handlebars and bending over low, since this way offered less wind resistance than sitting up straight. Finally, the day of the race arrived. Orville and Wilbur made a last-minute inspection of the bicycle before leaving for the field where the race would be held.
6: Looks like everything's all set, all greased and oiled. This thing ought to go like lightning.
5: Well, what about the tires, Orv? Suppose we ought to put new ones on?
6: Nah, these were new only a week ago. Besides, we better get going. We don't want to be late.
5: I suppose so. But you've put a lot of miles on those tires this last week.
6: Oh, quit your worrying. I'm going to win this race, remember? Now let's be on our way.
2: It seemed to Orville as if the whole state of Ohio had turned out to see the race. Excitement ran high as the countdown started.
11: 10, 9, 8, 7.
2: The racers were all poised to start as soon as the pistol shot sounded.
11: 3, 2, 1.
2: Orville pedaled steadily, overtaking first one, then another of the racers. As they began the last lap of the race, only one bicycle remained ahead of him. And putting on an extra burst of energy, he soon overtook that. As he neared the finish line, Orville was several yards ahead of the second place rider. Then, something happened. Orville was in the dirt. The other racers went around him and through to the finish line. Wilbur rushed to help his brother.
5: Orv, are you all right? What happened?
6: I lost. It was that tire. It blew out. We should have changed it.
2: Discouraged and humiliated, the boys left the scene of defeat and trudged home, each blaming himself for the events of the afternoon. Instead of business increasing as they had hoped after the race, it seemed to slack off. One afternoon, their friend, Ed Sines, came across the street from the print shop.
12: Hello there. How's the bicycle business today?
6: What business?
5: The customers seem to be staying away in droves.
6: And we'd hope it would pick up a little so we'd be able to start building a glider.
12: So they are staying away after all.
5: What was that you said?
12: Huh? Oh, nothing.
5: You said something about somebody staying away. Come out with it.
12: Oh, there's a lot of worthless talk going around town. People are saying they can't trust you to fix their bicycles when you can't keep your own in good repair. Things like that. I didn't really think they meant it.
6: Oh, and it's all my fault. I should have changed that tire.
5: Now quit blaming yourself. It was my fault, too. But now what are we going to do?
12: That's really what I came to tell you. There's going to be another race a week from Sunday.
6: There is? How do you know? I haven't heard anything about it.
12: Of course not. I came over here as soon as I found out. Just a few minutes ago, the sponsors brought in some signs about it for me to print.
6: Oh, I'm going to enter again, and so help me, this time I'm going to win.
12: That's the spirit. Go in there winning.
7: I'd better be getting back to work. Just thought you'd like to know about the race. See you later.
6: Yeah, thanks.
7: Oh, by the way, don't forget to use new tires.
2: Again, Orville entered the race. As he lined his bicycle up with the others, he was confident that his bicycle was in A1 condition. Excitement and loyalty ran high as the spectators debated the merits of each contestant.
11: Look at that old beat-up bicycle, would you? What's he doing out there? Don't tell me he's going to try and race.
13: Oh, take it from me. Don't count him out. That's one of the Wright boys.
11: Well, who are they?
13: Oh, you must be from out of town. Didn't think I'd seen you before. Everybody in Dayton knows the Wrights. Orville, Wilbur, geniuses when it comes to mechanical things. Well, not long ago, they even built themselves a tandem bicycle out of old parts. It was the craziest looking thing. Yes, sir. Wouldn't surprise me if that boy wins a race. We're pretty close to it.
11: Huh?
13: Came close to winning last time, but he had a piece of bad luck. Where are you from, anyway?
11: Oh, Cedarville. Yeah. Brought my boy over to enter the race. That's him out there with the blue jacket and the red bike.
13: Oh, yeah.
11: Just got a new one for him, straight from Boston. Pretty expensive, but it's worth it. The rest don't stand a chance against him and that new racing bike.
13: Oh.
14: Yo, there you go. Hey!
13: There they go.
11: Ah, see there? That's my boy out in front. He'll show. Oh, that right boy or whatever his name was. He isn't even close.
13: You just wait.
2: Orville trailed behind the others the first half of the race and part of the third quarter. Then he started pedaling faster and faster. One after another, he passed the other racers. Faster and faster he went until he crossed the finish line several lengths ahead of all the others.
11: Hey, see? I told you he'd win the race. Remarkable. What did you say his name was? Wright?
13: Yeah, Orville Wright.
11: Say, do you suppose you could introduce me to him? I want to ask him if he'll build a bicycle for my boy.
2: Yes, Orville had won the bicycle race. After that, they had almost more business than they could handle. In fact, they hired another man to work with them. But no matter how busy they were, they still found time to read and study about the subject that fascinated them both, flying. And with the increased profits from their bicycle business, they were able to realize their dream. For they were the first to build and fly a motor-driven flying machine.
0: You know, boys and girls, bicycles were pretty big business in those days. After all, they were an important means of transportation. The only kind some could afford, as you'll hear in this song from Benson Music's School Days CD.

0: Wasn't that fun? I just couldn't resist playing that oldie.
1: I understand that was a very popular song in its day.
0: True. And I know something that's really popular today. Your Story Hour biographies like this one about the Wright brothers are very popular.
1: Mm-hmm.
0: And we have hundreds of letters to prove it.
1: That's for sure. 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
2: All right, come to order, please. As elders of Samaria, you're aware of the purpose of this meeting. Before we decide on a course of action to get rid of these intruders from Babylon, I wish to make a few statements and then call upon two men to make reports. Now, these men, at my command, mingled among the returned captives. Many Israelites are saddened by the desolate condition of the temple in Jerusalem. Many more are lamenting because the temple to be built is far inferior to the glory and splendor of Solomon's temple. Still others are filled with discontent and discouragement. It is this very spirit of ingratitude, disloyalty, and disobedience to God that brought about their captivity in the first place. And now for the report of the two spies.
3: What you've just heard is true inside Jerusalem and outside.
4: The Judeans seem to forget that it was their God who worked upon the heart of King Cyrus to aid them in returning here and rebuild the temple.
3: It's therefore our suggestion that a delegation be sent to Zerubbabel and to the chief of the fathers with words of flattery, offering to help rather than hinder the rebuilding of the temple and Jerusalem.
2: Now, before going further, I should like to remind you that this land rightfully belongs to us. When Judah was taken captive to Babylon, we came here and inhabited this land. We are settled here. If these people take over Judah and become strong like they were in the days of David and Hezekiah, what is going to become of us and our families? We must not stand idly by and let this happen.
5: I agree.
6: And I like the suggestion that was made. In fact, as an elder statesman of Samaria, I insist that a delegation be sent to Zerubbabel using smooth words and fair speeches. I am sure that such an approach will flatter Zerubbabel. And so, O Zerubbabel, governor of Judah, we of Samaria come to thee with an offer of help.
7: Help?
6: Yes, help to build the temple. Our men will work right with yours. After all, sir, do we not serve the same God? We have ever since we settled here by the order of the king of Assyria over 200 years ago.
7: With your permission, I should like a little time to confer with the princes, High Priest Joshua, and the chief of the fathers of Israel. Scribe, see that our distinguished visitors from Samaria are fed and entertained.
8: As High Priest Zerubbabel, I'm inclined to agree with the Samaritans. They do serve the God of Israel. Oh, it is true they do have images, but they themselves readily admit that they do not worship these images, but that they merely represent the God we all worship.
7: God's commandment is explicit on this very thing. Thou shalt not make any graven images or any likeness of anything that is in heaven above. God does not want us to make an image of him and bow down and worship it directly or indirectly. The Samaritans do this very thing.
8: Then we will refuse their offer of help.
7: History proves that God is displeased when we Israelites make alliances with other people and nations. Well, take David, for instance. When he and his group identified themselves with the Philistines, look what happened. Their wives and children were taken captives and would have become slaves had not David quickly repented and gone to their rescue.
8: You've made a very important point, and I agree that we must refuse the offer of help from the Samaritans. If we were to accept their offer, it would most certainly open the door for the entrance of idolatry. And I'm sure we have all doubts as to their sincerity, Even if they were to help in the building of the temple, their greatest effort would be as nothing compared to the blessings we may expect to receive by following the commands of God.
5: True. That's right.
7: Cyrus, king of Persia, commanded us to build our own temple. We must obey the king's command and refuse your offer of help.
6: Zerubbabel, your words ring with untruth. There is more to this than you have said. And let us make our point very clear. You have not heard the last of this matter.
2: Furthermore, fellow Samaritans, if Zerubbabel and his counselors succeed, Judah may again become strong and rule the world. What will become of us? We must not let it happen.
6: It is our intention that we go further
2: in
6: this matter.
2: That is, if we are all agreed.
6: Yes, if we are all agreed. We shall instruct our people to harass the Israelites and hinder the building of the temple as much as possible. We will slow down the building of the temple and discourage the Israelites so much the temple will not be built. Are we agreed?
9: Yes. Then did the people of Samaria weaken the hands of the Israelites and trouble them. And counselors were hired to frustrate the people who builded the temple.
2: We all know that Cyrus and Cambyses, his son, kings of Persia, are both dead. And now Smerdis rules the land.
10: Smerdis is a very weak king. With the proper approach, I'm sure we can secure a decree ordering the Israelites to cease building the temple at Jerusalem.
6: And your suggestion, Brother Bishlam, as to the proper approach?
2: There is only one approach. Write to His Majesty a complimentary letter, asking him as a matter of kingly pride and justice to stop the work on the temple. Why? Because it is a work of rebellion and treason against him and his power and rights as king.
10: A letter to King Smerdis would have to be worded just right. And who among us is capable of writing such a diplomatic letter?
2: The scribe, with the help of Rehum, the chancellor, of course.
10: I am in favor of this.
11: O king. A swift courier has brought a message from the chief of the Samaritans.
12: What does it say? What does it say?
11: King, live forever. But the Israelites that Cyrus permitted to return to Judah are preparing for a rebellion against thee.
12: Only a few thousand people plan a rebellion against me.
11: So say the Samaritans, Your Majesty. The Israelites are rebuilding the temple to their god, and the city, and the strong walls of the city. If permitted to continue and finish, they will then refuse to pay thee, O king, any more tribute.
12: What is the Samaritan's interest in all this?
11: They say in the letter, Your Majesty, that they do not wish to see thee dishonored.
12: Reasonable.
11: The Samaritans plead with thee, O king, to search the book of the records of the kings of Persia. It will be found that Jerusalem was truly a rebellious city. For this very cause was the city destroyed. O king, I have searched the book and found the sayings of the Samaritans true. Jerusalem has been a troublesome city.
12: Well, I shall have the scribe write to the Samaritans, giving them permission to force the Israelites to cease building the temple.
7: Men, cease your work and listen to what I have to say. I hold in my hand a parchment upon which the king of Persia commanded us to cease all building of the temple and the city and its walls. We must obey our king. Gather together the materials and store them, likewise your tools. Then return each of you to his home and family, and may God go with you.
9: There was much confusion and unhappiness in Judah that day. The work of building the temple of God had ceased. What did it mean? Should they have remained in Babylon? Had God forsaken them?
13: It is too late. Too long have our fathers lived in sin and worshipped false gods. Too long have we lacked faith. God has forsaken us. Woe is Israel!
0: 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For more information about this series, look at the producer's website, www.BibleInLivingSound.org.

May the 7th, 1889 was day two of the World's Fair in Paris, France. Millions of visitors were enthralled by something that had been widely criticized by experts. Although its elevators wouldn't be in service for almost three more weeks, 30,000 visitors climbed the 1,710 steps to the top of the Eiffel Tower. 2 million visited the tower altogether. Hard to believe that the critics panned what's now the most visited monument with an entry fee in the world. The lesson? If God is leading you, forget the critics. You don't need the approval of human beings if God is your guide. Psalm 25:9 says, "The meek will he guide in judgment, and the meek will he teach his way." Others may not see what you see, but if you are seeing God's will, ignore the naysayers, tune out the critics, and follow God's leading. John Bradshaw, It Is Written.

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0: 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Holiday eating can be a challenge if you don't know how to guard yourself against overindulging with all the wrong things. But there's good news. Help has arrived. Lani Muirath is with us today to help us plan and execute the perfect healthy holiday. She's an award-winning teacher, author, speaker, and mindful living expert. Her new book, The Plant-Based Journey, is already in its second printing, and it just came out a couple of months ago. Wow. Lani has served with the Physicians Committee for Responsible Medicine and the Complete Health Improvement Program. She's appeared on ABC, CBS, and NPR. Now she's with us on HeartWise. Lani, welcome to the show.
1: Thank you, Charles. I'm very excited to be here.
0: Now, as I see it, the holidays present two basic challenges. One, keeping yourself healthy, and two, not hurting the feelings of friends when it comes to your food choices at parties and other get-togethers. Let's begin with us. How do we make the right choices when confronted with so many less than ideal temptations?
1: I'm glad you brought that up, because at this time of year, it can seem like it starts with a handful of Halloween candy, and then it's a sugary sleigh ride all the way into the beginning of the year.
0: Yes.
1: And there are several strategies that are simple to put in place to help people offset this problem so that it doesn't have to happen this year and you don't need to feel deprived.
0: Okay.
1: So I would say rule number one is to be sure that you are well fed from your own kitchen every day early in the day. Mm-hmm. For myself, I just finished a big bowl of whole oats with, you know, a bunch of chopped fruit on it and a whole grain toast, and I mean, I am really sated and ready to go with what I call my five-hour breakfast.
0: Yes.
1: And one of the problems that happens at this time of year is people start saving up calories, or I'm going to be having this party later on, and I want to be able to indulge. And what happens is we end up getting barreled over by our, what I call stored hunger, later in the day, and once you hit the buffet, all bets are off.
0: Oh my, yes.
1: So being well-fed from early in the day is really an important good strategy. Don't you find that's true?
0: Absolutely, and it takes the temptation's edge away. We're still tempted. I mean, I have to say, that stuff looks pretty good out there, but we have the edges gone, and we have a little bit more in our arsenal to overcome it.
1: Yes, and another strategy, and I'm glad you mentioned that too, doesn't matter how well-fed we are, it seems like something might really be interesting to us to eat, whether based on our traditional memories or it just looks so good. So my suggestion is, once you have established what your guidelines are with what your ideal dietary choice is, that then you establish specific days and events for what I call occasional others. So, for example, for me, I like my plant-based chocolate mousse pie just like everybody else.
0: Sure.
1: So if I just kind of leave it to chance that whenever it's presented to me, I'm going to have a piece, then we have some problems. And if I say, I'm never going to have any of that ever again, that might create some resistance.
0: Sure.
1: That would be a challenge also.
0: Sure. Sure.
1: So the way I deal with it, and I talk about this in the plant-based journey, is I do something called occasional others, in which I'll stay within the plant-based realm, but I might have something a little richer than I might be used to. But when I appease my mind by saying, on occasion, I might be able, during the holiday season, let's take, you know, Christmas dinner or whether it's New Year's Eve, then you can keep the mind happy without feeling like you're fighting all the time and indulging all the time.
0: Oh, I like that, because that is you in control of food as opposed to food in control of you.
1: That's correct. And other things that are important to remember, too, beyond just dealing with the food, is to have some of those fundamental support systems in place, staying active, keeping physically active every day, and investing in some kind of quiet time or mindfulness training every day for yourself is important too. It's so easy to get stressed out and be running on overdrive at this time of year. We need to take care that we are also being grounded in healthy practice.